0: will hear and save. And now behold, the men of Ammon and Moab and Mount Seir, whom you would not let Israel invade when they came from the land of Egypt, and whom they avoided and did not destroy, behold, they reward us by coming to drive us out of your possession, which you have given us to inherit. O our God, will you not execute judgment on them? For we are powerless against this great horde that is coming against us. We do not know what to do, but our eyes are on you. Verse 13, meanwhile, all Judah stood before the Lord with their little ones, their wives, and their children. And the Spirit of the Lord came upon Jahaziel, the son of Zechariah, son of Benaniah, son of Jael, the son of Mattaniah, a Levite of the sons of Asaph, in the midst of the assembly. And he said, listen, all Judah and the inhabitants of Jerusalem and King Jehoshaphat, thus says the Lord to you, do not be afraid and do not be dismayed at this great horde, for the battle is not yours but God's. Tomorrow go down against them. Behold, they will come up by the ascent of Ziz, and you will find them at the end of the valley, east of the wilderness of Jurel. You will not need to fight in this battle. Stand firm, hold your position, and see the salvation of the Lord on your behalf. O Judah and Jerusalem, do not be afraid and do not be dismayed. Tomorrow go out against them, and the Lord will be with you. And Jehoshaphat bowed his head with his face to the ground, and all Judah and the inhabitants of Jerusalem fell down before the Lord, worshiping the Lord. And the Levites and the Kohathites and the Korahites stood up to praise the Lord, the God of Israel, with a very loud voice. And they rose early in the morning, and they went out to the wilderness of Tekoa. And when they went out, Jehoshaphat stood and said, hear me, Judah and inhabitants of Jerusalem. Believe in the Lord your God, and you will be established. Believe his prophets, and you will succeed. And when he had taken counsel with his people, he appointed those who were to sing to the Lord and praise him in holy attire as they went before the army and say, give thanks to the Lord, for his steadfast love endures forever. And when they began to sing and praise, the Lord set an ambush against the men of Ammon, Moab, and Mount Seir who had come against Judah, so that they were routed. For the men of Ammon and Moab rose against the inhabitants of Mount Seir, devoting them to destruction. And when they had made an end of the inhabitants of Seir, they all helped to destroy one another. When Judah came to the watchtower of the wilderness, they looked toward the horde, and behold, there were dead bodies lying on the ground. None had escaped. When Jehoshaphat and his people came to take their spoil, they found among them in great numbers goods and clothing and precious things, which they took for themselves until they could carry no more. They were 3 days in taking the spoil. It was so much. On the fourth day, they assembled in the valley of Berakah, for there they blessed the Lord. Therefore, the name of that place has been called the Valley of Berakah to this day. Then they returned, every man of Judah and Jerusalem, and Jehoshaphat at their head, returning to Jerusalem with joy, for the Lord had made them rejoice over their enemies. They came to Jerusalem with harps and lyres and trumpets to the house of the Lord. And the fear of God came on all the kingdoms of the countries when they had heard that the Lord had fought against the enemies of Israel. So the realm of Jehoshaphat was quiet, for his God gave him rest all around. This is just an incredible section of Scripture. You see here this man bringing his petition before his God, and it's just miraculous what happens. Just miraculous. When we come to the story of Jehoshaphat, he's a king of Judah. Remember, the kingdom is divided. And he provides us with some helpful instruction on the subject of prayer and trusting God in the face of severe trials. He was basically a pretty good king. The Bible says that he sought to follow the Lord and bring God's people back to him. In chapter 19, verses 4 to 11, it tells us that in 2 Chronicles. He ruled in the southern kingdom. At the same time, there was a wicked king up north who ruled King Ahab. Did everything dishonoring before the Lord. And even though he was a good king, Jehoshaphat, he had a character flaw. He had an issue, like we all do. But his issue was is that he had a tendency to make wrong alliances with the king up north who was not a good guy. He was godless. He actually went into battle with Ahab. And as a result, he almost lost his life. He even arranged for his son to marry Ahab and Jezebel's wicked daughter, Athaliah. And if you know the story later on, she was the one who basically slaughtered off the entire Davidic line except for one infant son named Joash, who was hidden away from her murderous rant. But here we see Jehoshaphat, and he formed these ill-fated business alliances even with Ahab's son, Ahaziah. And I understand his motive. His motive might have been good. The kingdom is divided. Let's reunite. God doesn't like things divided. We see this same thing going on, unfortunately, even in modern-day churches today. Let's just all get together in a circle and forget about the theology. We'll just hold hands and sing kumbaya. We don't want to offend anybody. We don't want to, you know, kind of speak about theology because that's so diverse. There's so many people that believe different things. Let's just all say we believe in Jesus and let's just be happy in Jesus together. Check the theology at the door. That's very dangerous. God doesn't call us to that kind of unity. Jehoshaphat formed these ill-fated alliances with this wicked king and with his son even. And even though his intent was good, the outcome was bad. Well, in verses 1 and 2 of 2 Chronicles chapter 20, we see one morning Jehoshaphat was shaken out of his sleep by his intelligent forces, and they came running in with horrifying news. It says, a great multitude is coming against you from beyond the sea, out of Aram, or better, Edom. And behold, they are Hazan Tamar, that is in Gedi. See, this is an enemy, it's in a coalition about 15 miles south of Jerusalem on the western shore of the Dead Sea. And all of a sudden, Jehoshaphat's life and his entire kingdom, he was the king, his entire kingdom were at stake and basically facing extinction. I mean, if you want to panic, now's a good time to panic, right? I mean, when you're in the face of seeing your life wiped out and everything you've worked for wiped out, you might be okay to panic at that point. Most people would say it's okay to panic at that point. You see people in crises, whether it's an automobile accident or maybe they're in the hospital and they're told some horrible news, and you see panic on their faces. What would you do if you heard some threatening news that affected your entire future and maybe even your life? What would your response be? Well, we looked at Jehoshaphat, and this godly king, he did exactly the right thing. It says that he called a national prayer meeting and he encouraged the people to trust God in the face of this overwhelming crisis. And you know what? They did it. And he literally, the story tells us, won the war with prayer alone. Without even getting the swords out. This lesson today will teach us our great need should drive us to prayer and faith in our great God. We're going to go through this quickly, so hold on. We see here, first of all, their great need in verses 1 through 4. And we should relate that to our great need. And when we have a great need, it should drive us to prayer. I mean, that's kind of obvious to any believer. But just because it's obvious doesn't make it automatic. At least not in my life, it doesn't. There's many times that I've been faced with a great need, and I'm trying to figure it out. Sometimes hours, sometimes days, sometimes weeks, months. And then finally God says, have you prayed about this? And you stop and you realize, wow, here I am trying to figure this mess out. God, help me. And all of a sudden, everything becomes clear. The problem's still there. He doesn't just take the problem away, but he gives you wisdom and he gives you insight. So our great need should drive us to prayer, but it doesn't happen automatically. See, it's easy to read this story and miss what a great thing it was for this king, Jehoshaphat, to call his nation to prayer in the midst of being attacked by their enemies. I mean, nobody would have said, that's a good time to panic, Jehoshaphat. I mean, you got people coming at you from every side. They made an alliance against you and your people. Now's a good time to panic. Nobody would begrudge him that. And when he heard the news of this army within his borders, he could understand, or we could understand, if he said, hey, you know what? We need to get all the generals together, you know, get the troops ready and everything and get them all lined up. We're going to go fight this thing. Oh, yeah, you know what? Okay, let's bow in word prayer. Lord, bless our efforts. Amen. Okay, let's get them. That's kind of what we do. That's what we do. But instead, Jehoshaphat, it says he turned his attention to seek the Lord and to call the nation to prayer and fasting. And that wasn't an automatic thing to do. Just as it was not in the life of Jehoshaphat, it's not in our life either. Just because we're Christians and we believe in an all-powerful God, God is sovereign, he's all omnipotent, all-powerful, all-knowing, when we are faced with a crisis, it doesn't mean that we just automatically go to God. Because if you're like me, a lot of times, that's down on the list a little bit. We try to figure things out. I mean, he not only could have reacted with panic, but he also could have felt angry toward God. And the reason I say that, if you look at verse 1 at the very beginning, it says, after this. Well, after what? If you go back, and we're not going to spend time this morning, but if you go back and you read verses 19 or chapter 19, you're going to see that Jehoshaphat began to make things right. He went and spent extreme amount of measure of effort and everything to set things right within his kingdom. He made certain reforms that would be honoring to the Lord. He instituted a number of different things that would bring that nation back to God. Verses 4 to 11 of chapter 19. And all of a sudden, he's facing extinction by these armies coming against him. I mean, it would have been very easy for Jehoshaphat to shake his fist at God and go, hey, wait a minute, what's the deal? You know, we've been kind of really working at reforming and turning this nation around and doing all the right things in the right way. Why are you bringing this now, God? Try to bring this nation back to you. I taught them to put away their idols, and they did it. And that they should follow you and you alone, because you're worthy to be trusted, God. I know that. And now we're facing annihilation from a bunch of pagans? What gives? I don't deserve this kind of treatment. I don't know about you, but I felt that way sometimes in my life. I felt certain points in my life, I've tried to do everything to follow God in the right way and do the things the right way. And the mess gets worse. Things get worse. And you're pausing and you're looking at God going, what are you doing? I'm trying to, you're not making it easy for me here. That's when we begin to complain. You know, God, this isn't fair. I'm trying to follow you, but oh, it's just getting more trouble for my efforts. And I look at my pagan neighbor who's basically godless in every way, and he's the one that got the raise. He's the one that's got a new car, and boy, he's got everything. He's not living for you at all. And here I am trying to, and it seems like things are getting worse. So we end up getting angry at God and feeling sorry for ourselves. But you know what? It's a blessing, because Jehoshaphat didn't do that. He didn't do what his flesh would have wanted him to do. He did what was not automatic, what was not just simple intuition on his part. He prayed, it says. Another response he could have had was to trust his army. I mean, he was a king of a nation. I mean, they had incredible resources. Chapter 17, verses 12 to 19 tells us about the organization and the might of his forces. This wasn't some little piddly army. He was equipped for war. He was a king. It would have been easy to think, hey, you know what? This is what we've trained for. This is what we prepared for. Get the army ready. Call the generals. Let's go get them. But Jehoshaphat, rather than trusting his army, he publicly, look at this, he publicly admits his lack of strength. Now, for a king to do that, that's something. And he calls out on God as his only help in this time of crisis. He put God first. He put prayer first. Now, he did realize that he could do some things after he had prayed, but he realized that he could not do anything worthwhile before he prayed. See, prayer, beloved, is our strongest weapon. And I think sometimes it's our least used weapon. So he resisted the temptation to panic. He resisted the temptation to get angry or even to trust in his army. And he recognized this great need for him and his nation. And so he prayed. You might be sitting there going, man, I hope I do that the next time I'm hit with a big crisis. I hope that, you know, I do follow Jehoshaphat's example. I want you to be careful that you so easily commit to that. Because to understand this story, we have to see that Jehoshaphat's call to prayer was very humiliating. It was humiliating for him. And that brings us here. Praying in the face of our great need requires humbling ourselves before God and others. We can't come before God with a proud heart. Last week we looked at true humility, seeing ourselves as absolutely destitute.
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2: Afraid because we're helpless. We can't do anything. That's exactly what he did. That's not good politics, but that's exactly what Jehoshaphat did. He admitted his fear. He called for a national prayer meeting, and then he prayed in front of everyone about how weak he was. Verse 12. See, it would have been better politically to pray in private. Let's go pray in private. We can have a little prayer meeting, and then we'll get up in front of the people and say, hey, we got a little problem. Nothing to worry about, folks. You know, God is on our side. Our troops are mustered. We're ready to go, and pray for us while we go out and defend everybody. That would have been the logical thing to do. But you know what? Jehoshaphat was not worried about politics. He wasn't worried about his public image. See, he knew that when he was in deep trouble, if God didn't answer, it was over. And so he openly admits his weakness, and he calls upon the Lord. One of the works of John Bunyan, entitled An Acceptable Sacrifice, he mentions these two scriptures, Psalm 51:17, that says, "The sacrifices of God are a broken spirit, a broken and contrite heart. O God, you will not despise." And also Psalm 34:18, where it says, "The Lord is near to the brokenhearted and saves those who are crushed in spirit." On those two verses, he comments and he says this, John Bunyan does. He says, "Conversion is not the smooth, easygoing process some men seem to think. It is a wounding work. Of course, this breaking of hearts, but without wounding, there is no saving." See, the biblical theme here is that we must humble ourselves before God. And you know what? That runs absolutely counterintuitive to what the current wave of worldly wisdom flooding our churches with teaches, which basically says, well, no, you got to feel good about yourself. You got to build up your self-esteem. You know, you are somebody. Personally, I think we should be more concerned about whether or not we have God's esteem. Not self-esteem. In the New International Version, I'm not a big fan, but this one verse, it kind of makes my point. Verse 2 of Isaiah 66, it says in the New International Version, it says, "This is the one I esteem, he who is humble and contrite and trembles at my word." See, if we're self-sufficient, beloved, if we don't admit that we're needy, what do? We rob God of his glory. But when we recognize our great need, then we learn to humble ourselves before God. And we begin to pray. Not just by ourselves, but with other Christians who also bear the burdens with us. Our great need should drive us to prayer. Clearly. That is so important that we need that. And once that need drives us to God in prayer, we need to understand how to pray. And that's what we want to look at. Jehoshaphat's prayer gives us some instruction on prayer. Knowing our great God should direct our prayers. Sometimes I hear Christians pray and it's like, do they even know God? Do they know anything about God? Because what they're asking is kind of counterintuitive to what the scripture teaches. Two things to see here quickly. In our prayers, we should not only seek answers to our problem, but we should seek God himself. So important. And yet we forget it. Verse 3, it says, Jehoshaphat, what'd he do? He turned his attention. In other words, what that means literally is he set his face. He determined that this was going to happen, to seek the Lord. Sometimes when we're faced with a trial, all we see is a trial. We can't see anything else. So we think about the trial 24/7. We can't sleep at night because, well, the trial's so big. And we forget to say, you know what? When we're faced with these kind of things, when we're caught between a rock and a hard place, we don't just need to go to God and say, hey, you know, can you help me out here? No, we need to go to God and seek him. Seek him. Verse 4 states that the people not only sought help from the Lord, but also it says they sought the Lord.
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0: 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And we trust you're currently involved in a Bible teaching church in your area. 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We're here in Redwood City. The zip code is 94061. And again, our phone number is 650-366-9923. 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
9: Jesus said, "This is the will of my Father, that everyone who beholds the Son and believes in him will have eternal life." 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

0: This is Kirk Kaikkonen, pastor of Calvary Chapel Waterford at your neighborhood church. 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So last week we covered what's probably the hardest chapter in the Bible that affects all people, believers and non-believers. It's that chapter that comes back to our minds that troubles all of us about that lake of fire where God judges and executes his sentencing on all those who have hated him and have sinned against him, where they have no remorse. All of those people who could have been forgiven, but they rejected God's forgiveness and rejected his salvation that cost him everything. It cost him everything he had. It cost him God's son's very own life. And God, he loved those people so much. And he was just looking for any reason to not judge these people. But now it's Jesus here who was sitting on that great white throne. That was last week. But now with that behind us, we go forward to get a glimpse of these realities of this new heaven and new earth that's been promised throughout the scriptures. And like it says in Isaiah 65:17, "For behold, I create new heavens and new earth, and the former shall not be remembered or come to mind. But be glad and rejoice forever in what I create, a Jerusalem as a rejoicing and her people a joy." And it also talks about this in 2 Peter 3:12, where it says, "The heavens will be dissolved, being on fire, and the elements will melt with a fervent heat. Nevertheless, we, according to his promise, look for a new heaven and a new earth in which righteousness dwells." There's a lot of fear with some people when they start to think about what's next. And they think, what happens to us after this life? Is there life after death? And what will that life look like? And the great thing about our God and about Christianity is that we're told what's coming next. So we don't have to have this fear about being swallowed up into some type of black hole or some abyss, because we know what happens. And so John, he goes on and he describes what he's seeing, and he describes what's in store for us with all these beautiful descriptions. And it's kind of hard to picture this in our minds because we've never seen anything like this in the way that he's describing it. But there's also a lot of comfort in John's description, because as John describes the things he sees, we get to see that there's a lot of things that we already know about. There's things here that we have already seen here, like you have cities with walls that have foundations and streets, and there's measurements. And these are all the things familiar to us in our cities. And then he describes these park-like settings with rivers and trees. And so even though we've never seen anything like this, it will all be familiar. We'll be comfortable there and we'll feel at home, knowing that this has been made by the same God who made this heaven and earth and who had us in mind when he made this city. And I don't know how many of us have ever gone away to college or into the military, or maybe have moved into a new town. But I would say that we all went to school and may have felt some anxiety, wondering, will I know where to go? How will I get around? And so we study the maps or the brochures, you know, of the campus, and we try to get a familiarity of where we're going so that we can have some confidence that things will turn out all right. And that's exactly what we have here. John is giving us a brochure. It's like a travel brochure. It's a description of the things that you will be seeing on your paradise vacation, or it's the plans of your newly built dream home. And then John tells us what he sees. And what he sees first is he sees a new heaven and a new earth. And then he tells us what he doesn't see. And he doesn't see the old heaven or the old earth anywhere around. And he also doesn't see any sea. So this is not a remodel. This is all new construction. And some people think that it's just going to be a remake of the same heaven and the same earth, because the word new here in Greek is that word kain, which means new in character or fresh. But the word used in that passage that we had first read from Isaiah 65, where God said, "For behold, I create a new heavens and a new earth," which is speaking about this same act of creation. The word create in Hebrew is the word bara, which means to create out of nothing. So this is a new creation. It's all new, and it's all created from nothing. And so the first thing I think is well, I'm going to miss the sea, because I like going to the beach, and I like seeing the sunsets and all these things in this world that have given us so much beauty. And I know, like, when I go to the ocean and I look out and I see how vast it is, or it's the same as like when I look at the sky and I think of God, and I think of him as being the creator, and how small I really am and how great he really is. But we don't need to get hung up here, because I'm sure we're not going to miss the sea, and we're not going to miss anything about this world, even as wonderful as it is. And not to freak you all out, but in this new creation, there's also no sun. So those sunsets aren't really going to happen anymore. And a lot of the description of the greatness of this new heavens and new earth, they're found in what it doesn't have. Because this new creation and this new heaven and earth, they won't have any tears or sorrows. They'll have no pain or death. And this new Jerusalem, it will have no temple, no sacrifice, no sun, no moon, but also no darkness. And it'll also have no sin. But even with all these things that the new creation won't have, there's no case for alarm, because everything that we're going to be getting is all upgrades. Now, me and Rebecca, we've been blessed by God with many wonderful homes. They were all foreclosures, or they were sold for the price of a foreclosure, and they were all fixer-uppers. And we had homes in the mountains of California. We've had houses on lakes. And many of you know, we're in the middle of a sale of our home in Hawaii. And all my kids, they get nervous when one of our houses start to begin to look too good or too nice. And they think, oh no, dad's gonna sell it. And I'll admit that usually happens, but that's never been my intention. God just seems to move us on. And we've always been grateful, because God has provided all these wonderful places for us to live. And every home we ever bought, I always thought, this is our last home. But honestly, I've never regretted selling any of those homes. And I've never missed any of them. And I've never, ever wanted to go back and to live in them ever again. And I'm sure that's the way it's going to be with Hawaii. And I'm sure that's the way it will be here, that we will no longer miss having the oceans or the sun, because there will be so much more, and you will never want to return here. And when you committed your life to Christ, you made the very best decision of your whole life, to be his partner and to travel with him and to live with him and to experience all the things that he provides for you. It's like you won the lottery. It's like marrying the best person in the whole world. Like for you women, it would be like marrying the young Brad Pitt with all the money of Donald Trump. And he treats you like the Queen of England. And now he's made you a home, the perfect home. And that's what this is. This is our home. This is our new home. And it's perfect, and it's designed for us. And so now John, he sees the holy city, the new Jerusalem, and it's coming down from heaven. And John speaks of the city of being as a beautiful bride. And John has already seen the bride of Christ. And this is the place that's prepared for her to dwell along with her bridegroom. And so this whole city, it looks like a bride adorned for her husband. And the city's floating down from the new heaven. And after we see how this is constructed, I believe that this city, it looks like a diamond, that it's all sparkly and glittery from the lights that shine from within it.
1: and all the flashes of color from the gemstones that are in its foundation. And I don't know why, but it always makes me think of that Disneyland castle that they used to show like at the beginning of all the movies. Because as a kid, that seemed to be the most beautiful city there could ever be, that it was almost too good for Earth. But this city coming down from heaven, as it comes down, there is this announcement made. And it's like there's royalty entering into the ballroom of the palace. And so this city, it's being announced like it is a bride. And the announcement says, "Behold, the tabernacle of God is with men, and he shall dwell with them, and they shall be his people." Because this is what God has always wanted to do. He has always wanted to live with us. And this is exactly what he did do in the beginning of the first creation when it says he walked with them. He walked with Adam and Eve in the Garden of Eden. And if you can remember, a tabernacle is a tent. And the first mention of a tabernacle that we ever heard about is back there in the book of Exodus, where God instructed Moses to make a tabernacle so that God would have a place to dwell among Israel. And Moses made that according to what he was shown, which was the true tabernacle, which was the true tabernacle in heaven, which may have been this actual picture here. And so it looked just like a tent on the outside. This is Moses' tabernacle, pretty much just like all the other tents, but on the inside, it was beautiful, and it had golden lampstands and cedar panels and elaborate curtains, and everything was covered with gold. And then in the Holy of Holies, there was the Ark of the Covenant, which was also all gold, which was the very presence of God. And as Israel traveled through the wilderness with Moses, they carried that tabernacle everywhere they went. And that tabernacle, it was always pitched in the very middle of the nation of Israel, because God, he wanted to dwell with his people in the midst of them. And he would have three tribes on each side, three on the north, three on the south, three on the east, and three on the west. And then we go all the way up to the Gospel of John, where John describes Jesus. And he describes Jesus as being the Word of God and how he was God and how he came to his people, Israel. And then if you got down to verse 14 of the Gospel of John, and it says, "The Word became flesh and dwelt among us." And that word dwelt there, well, that word was tabernacled, that Jesus, he pitched his tent among us. And that's exactly what this is saying here. It's saying that God wants to tabernacle among us, because this has always been God's desire. His desire is to live with us, and not to live with us from a distance, but where he can actually come up to us, wipe away our tears personally, and give you a hug. And the closest thing we've ever seen of this is when Jesus lived daily among his disciples, eating and drinking and laughing with them. And now he has built this new Jerusalem so that he can do this with all of us. And I have no idea what we're going to be crying about, but there's a lot of speculation about these tears that Jesus, that he wipes away. But I don't think we're going to be crying about old Aunt Betty who didn't make it here. Because when we look around us up there, everyone we see and everyone who did make it will be family, and it'll be our real family. And when we're there, we will know that these are really our family. But whatever we're crying about, all those tears will be wiped away by Jesus personally, and not just by his representative, but by him himself. And I don't believe that those tears are going to last for all eternity, because there's no sorrow in heaven and there's no more pain. And it's like it says, there's no crying or any death. All those things went away with the old earth. And then it says here, "He who sat on the throne said, 'Behold, I make all things new.' And he said to me, 'Write, for these words are true and faithful.'" And the word "true" here can also be translated genuine. And faithful means dependable. And then God says, it is done, which is the same thing he said when that last bowl of wrath was poured out on the earth. He said, it is done. And now God here, he identifies himself as the Alpha and the Omega, the beginning and the end, who Jesus, he also will identify himself as the Alpha and Omega at the end of the next chapter in verse 13. And now God here, he offers the overcomers who thirst these fountains of living water, which is that same offer that was offered to the Samaritan woman at the well when Jesus went there and when he was thirsty. And now God, he tells these overcomers that they will inherit all things. And then where God says to us that I will be his God and he shall be my son. Now, I've heard some teachers add or daughter, and I understand that and I'm okay with that. But I'm okay also with God calling everybody his son, because the Bible teaches that there will be no female or males in heaven. And if he wants to call us sons, that's fine with me. And if he wants to call us his bride, that's also fine with me. But we will be his children. And these are just ways for God to express to us how close his relationship to us will be. And then you have to realize that on this earth, making us male and female, it's caused a lot of us a lot of trouble. And I'm just saying, and I don't know, but I'm going to guess that half those tears that Jesus is wiping away were caused by boyfriends and girlfriends. Oh, my boyfriend did this. And oh, it was my girlfriend's fault. And it's just like Adam and Eve in the garden. He says, it's the woman you gave me. And you have to remember that almost like everybody on earth here, it seems like they're looking for that one person of the opposite sex that they think will complete them. But in this new Jerusalem, we won't need anyone to complete us, because we will all be completed in Christ without marriages to each other. And then God talks about those who aren't going to be made sons like we are in the New Jerusalem. And he goes through this list of their evil attributes, of these non-believing cowards who were sent to the lake of fire, the second death. And the list is murderers, the sexually immoral, drug addicts, which in here it's called sorcery, which is, again, that Greek word pharmakia. And it says idol worshipers, and that's anybody who loves anything of this world more than God. And then it says liars. And the reason I think this list is brought up again is so that nobody is fooled that if you practice these things and you think you're still all right with God, that you're not, and you're not going to get away with it. Because there'll be no place for these people in the New Jerusalem. So there is no gangsters in heaven. There may be a lot of former gangsters in heaven, but there will be no gangsters there. And then in verse 9, well, who shows up again? But it's one of those seven angels that had one of the seven bowls filled with the last plagues. And I like it that these guys, they just keep showing up. And he just showed up to talk to John. And I always wonder if this is the same angel, the same one of the seven angels that came to John before. Back in chapter 17, who explained to him about the great harlot. And maybe somehow this angel took a liking to John. And if that's true, this would be the third time we've seen this angel in Revelation, where he wants to show John everything. And we all have a person like that in our life who wants to be the first to show us everything. And this angel, he takes John to this great mountain, and it must have been located on the new earth, because John had to be on some other high point to be able to see this city descending from the new heaven. And then the angel calls this city of the New Jerusalem the Lamb's Bride. So this city is not only the home of the bride, but it actually is the bride. And that's because this is where the bride dwells. And this is where we will live. And this is where we will be one with Jesus and his Father, like he told us in John 17. And I believe this is the place that Jesus is talking about in John 14:2, where he said, in my Father's house are many mansions. If it were not so, I would have told you. I go to prepare a place for you, and if I go to prepare a place for you, I will come again and receive you to myself, that where I am, there you may be also. And so what's really good for me to see here is that we don't lose our identity in becoming one, but that it's that we live together. And so it's like being in a marriage where you're one because you live together and where you can wipe away each other's tears. And some believe that the city of New Jerusalem will actually be a floating city above the new earth. And I kind of like to see it that way. Like it's this diamond floating in the sky, because it's described as having the glory of God, and her light was like a most precious stone. And it says it's like jasper, but the jasper stones that we know of today here on earth, they're usually a milky white, but this one is described as being clear like crystal. And back in John's day, most people, they would have never seen a large diamond, but they would have seen jaspers. And so this description of a jasper, it actually looks more like a diamond. And then John starts to describe these walls and these gates and these foundations. And we're told that there's 12 gates with the names of all the 12 tribes of Israel on them. And they're arranged with three gates on each side. And it says three gates on the east, three on the north, three on the south, and three on the west. And so in this new heavens and new earth, we will have directional bearings, just like we do here, that we will have a north, south, east, and west, like on a compass. And then with these gates, with the names of three tribes of Israel on each side of the city, well, this is the same way that the 12 tribes of Israel were arranged when they set up their camp, when they were traveling during the Exodus. And that's how they camped around the tabernacle of God, as it was described in the book of Numbers. And then we're told that these walls have 12 foundations with the 12 apostles' names on them. And so this city, it's made up of things from the Old Testament saints, and it's made up of things and names from the New Testament saints. And then we see that this angel, who actually reminds us a lot of Corey, because when he's working, yeah, he pulls out his tape measure, because Corey, he always has a tape measure on him, but only when he's working. And so does this angel. So this angel's tape measure, it's called a gold reed, which is like a yardstick. And this angel, he measures the city, and it says it's 1,200 furlongs by 1,200 furlongs, which means this is 1,500 miles by 1,500 miles. And 1,500 miles is about the distance from the state of Maine all the way down to Florida. And so 1,500 miles by 1,500 miles, that's also about the size of 3/4 of the United States, which is extremely big for just a city. And then we're also told that this city is also 1,500 miles high. So these walls are 1,500 miles tall. And so this city is a perfect cube. And so this also, again, makes sense why it looks like a diamond in the sky.

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12: We know that we are.
13: Welcome, my friends. You're listening to the voice of the Eternal Gospel, a radio program brought to you by the Eternal Gospel Ministry, founded in 1992 by Seventh-day Adventist believers. This is a Christian program dedicated to bring to you the prophetic fulfillment, warnings, and revelations of the end time, and to promote the advancement of Christ's character in your life. I am Pastor Rafael Perez, and I invite you to have a word of prayer. Our dear Heavenly Father, thank you for giving us another day, for giving us another opportunity to study thy word. Help not only us, but to all those people across the land listening to this Bible study today. Let it be of salvation to each one of us, that we can know the truth and prepare each one of us to live with you in the eternal life. In the name of Jesus, we pray.
14: Amen.
13: Amen. Amen. We have been studying, I know it is a very controversial topic about, you know, the mark of the beast, the mark of the religious political power. But we have been doing this in love. We have been reading, actually. Well, all we have been doing is reading the Bible, reading some historical statement from Catholic theologians, Protestant theologians. Everybody agree that Jesus didn't change the solemnity of the Sabbath, of the 7-day Sabbath, of Saturday to Sunday. The disciples didn't do it. So again, we have noticed that it was a man-made change, a tradition. And for those of you who missed the previous radio program, or maybe for the first time listening, usually we have between about 80 or 85% of the people, the new people listening every radio state program in different radio stations across America. So you can always go to the website that we just gave and listen to a radio program. But we have been proving with the Bible that yes, that the sanctity of Sunday is not of Jesus. It's not of the disciple. The same way that there was a mark, a day that belonged to an institution, religious institution, while the Sabbath belonged still to God. Let's see that how the seal of God or the mark of God, okay, I prefer to call it the mark of God. To seal and mark are synonymous, isn't it? Are equal. Yes, Brother Paul.
15: You speak of the mark of God. It is strange, or it isn't strange, but it's uncanny that many people speak of the mark of the beast. They speak of the mark of the beast more than they speak of the mark of God. Mm. Many do not know that God has a mark that identifies his people, and that this mark is vital for their salvation.
13: Let's see. My brother Patrick, can we back up all this that Brother Paul was saying just for the Bible?
16: Well, go ahead. Ezekiel 9:4-6 says, "Set a mark upon the foreheads of the men that sigh and that cry for all the abominations that be done in the midst thereof. Slay utterly old and young, both maids and little children and women, but come not near any man upon whom is the mark, and begin at my sanctuary."
13: So the Bible is saying that the same way that the beast has his mark, God has his mark too, his seal. Let's ponder a little more about what is the seal. In the same book of Ezekiel, but chapter 20, verse 12 and verse 20. Oh, let us say, because it's easier to remember to our radio listeners, Ezekiel chapter 20, verse 20, we must identify that what is the mark, or 20:12. Yes, let's read it.
15: Ezekiel 20:12, "Moreover also I gave them my Sabbaths to be a sign between me and them, that they might know that I am the Lord that sanctify them."
13: Again, what is God talking about? He's saying that he has been given his Sabbath. Now, when he said his Sabbath, obviously must be the 7-day Sabbath, because we have been already studying that and looking in the Old and New Testament, and the 7-day Sabbath is the Sabbath of the Lord. He said to be a sign or to be a mark, as Ezekiel 9 was saying, isn't it?
15: Yes, so God is going to put a mark upon his people. He's going to separate them, and they will have a distinction. And this mark, this distinction we just identified here, is the Sabbath. In Ezekiel 20, verse 20, a similar passage we see. It says, "Hallow my Sabbaths, and they shall be a sign between me and you, that you may know that I am the Lord your God." So this sign establishes God as our sanctifier, and it also establishes him as our God.
13: So the Sabbath, far off to be a sign of legalism, you know, to be a legalistic, because people say, "Oh, you're just being legalistic. You think that you're going to be saved by keeping the Sabbath." No, what God is saying is that is a sign that we are being what?
15: Sanctify.
13: Sanctify by him. We as God's children must seek daily to be having a sanctified life so we can be a life that will be pleasing to the Lord. Isn't it, Brother Patrick?
16: I like the fact that God puts this mark or his seal where?
13: In the forehead.
16: In the forehead. And it reminds me of a New Testament verse in Hebrews 10, 15, and 16, where God says, whereof the Holy Ghost also is a witness to us. For after that he had said before, this is the covenant that I will make with them after those days, saith the Lord. I will put my laws into their hearts, and in their minds will I write them. And our minds are in our forehead. This is the new covenant promise, where the Holy Spirit will write with, he's the finger of God, he will write God's law on the fleshy tables of our heart, in our forehead. And this is the new covenant experience. This is the mark of God, the seal of God. And Paul here in Hebrews is quoting Jeremiah. This law that's being written is none other than the Ten Commandments.
13: So far off to have the God's law nailed in the cross, as many claim. The Word of God is saying is, he's going to write it in our
16: hearts and minds.
13: Minds, in our forehead. Now that should go along with Revelation. Because in the book of Revelation, chapter 7, verse 3.
16: By the way, he's writing it there, sealing it there. That means that we are obedient to his law. That means we're not breaking his law. It's in our minds and our hearts. Just like Jesus said, or David said, but really was Jesus saying it in Psalm 40, verse 8. Jesus is saying, lo, I come. In the volume of the book it is written of me. I delight to do thy will, O my God. Yea, thy law is within my heart. And
13: yes.
16: And so that's the experience God's people will have, a delightful obedience in the law of God. Those who receive the mark of the beast, they're not keeping the law of God.
13: Yes. And that also something very important that we must notice. God wants us to obey from the bottom of our heart.
16: With all our heart, mind, soul,
13: right,
16: and strength.
13: But the mark of the beast has been throughout the history an ecclesiastical institution trying to use, or not trying, using secular power, secular authority to impose their religious belief. So there is a difference. Whom shall we be obeying? From the bottom of our heart to Jesus and our Creator, our Redeemer, or obeying men and at the end be lost, according to Revelation 14, 9 and 10 that we read. They're going to receive the wrath of God, isn't it? So, Brother Paul, in Revelation 7, 3, there is a prophecy in there that is being fulfilled nowadays. Revelation 7, 3, can you read it, please?
15: In Revelation 7, 3, the servant of the Lord says, hurt not the earth, neither the sea, nor the trees, till we have sealed the servants of God in their foreheads. Now, Brother Patrick just alluded to that. Writing in our foreheads is synonymous with writing on the fleshy tables of our hearts, not the physical pump that pumps the blood, but the mind. So the mind on which God writes his character, his law, as we see in Exodus chapter 33 and 34, where Moses asks God to show him his glory. God gave him his name, the Lord God, merciful and gracious and long-suffering. So the name, his character, and his law are synonymous. He's writing his law in our hearts. Now, the mind that rejects this law, what is he doing? You're rejecting the character of God.
13: Wow, that's deep. That's deep. That's good. So what does this seal stand for, Brother Patrick?
16: Brother Paul, first I'd like to ask, how do we get the fleshy tables of our heart for the Holy Spirit to write them? And I'd like to read the verse where we see how we get this new heart in Ezekiel 36, 26 and 27. He says, a new heart also will I give you, and a new spirit will I put within you, and I will take away the stony heart out of your flesh, and I will give you an heart of flesh. See, that's the fleshy tables of the heart that Paul speaks about, that the Spirit writes on, and I will put my Spirit within you and cause you to walk in my statutes, and ye shall keep my judgments and do them. So the only one that can receive the seal of God are those that are born again and have a new heart and a new spirit.
13: Yes, Brother Paul.
15: On that new heart, God is going to write his character, his law.
16: Yes.
15: Brother Patrick just said it. So anyone who rejects God's law, anyone who nails the laws to the cross, are rejecting the new heart, God's character written within their minds.
13: Mm. And that is a message of grace, isn't it?
15: Absolutely.
13: That is a message of mercy.
15: Isn't it because of mercy why he's giving me a new heart?
13: Right, of course.
15: Judgment would dictate that I die. I sinned. Mm. I deserve to die.
13: And the reason I bring this up is because many people are being confused about being saved by grace and being obedient. It goes hand to hand. If it is true that we are being saved by grace, automatically, then if it is true that we have been born again, if it is true that we have been coming to Christ, we have been receiving the new heart, and he has been writing in our hearts his law. Yes, Brother Patrick.
16: There's three ways of keeping a Sabbath. One, the true way is to keep the Sabbath with a new heart and with the Holy Spirit. On the one side, you have trying to keep the Sabbath in our own strength with an old heart. That's legalism.
13: Okay.
16: On the other side is keeping a false Sabbath, Sunday keeping. That's illegalism. That's not even part of the new covenant at all.
13: That's true. That's true. That's why they call it the mark of the beast.
16: Yes, that's the mark of the beast.
13: Okay. They use secular power to impose it. In the year 321, when the first Sunday law was established. And this is going on throughout Europe. Now that is trying to set aside the first day of the week as the day of the family. That's going to come in North America. It's going through Latin America. And the enemy is preparing the way just to establish the mark of the beast. And almost the entire population don't even know what's about to take place on this earth. And that's the reason that God has to raise up a voice or voices like this to warn the people, to tell the people before it happens. So when it happens, hopefully many will believe. So what does the seal stand for then?
15: Paul, speaking in 2 Timothy 2:19, says, "Nevertheless, the foundation of God standeth sure." It doesn't move. "Having his seal, the Lord knoweth them that are his, and let everyone that nameth the name of Christ depart from iniquity." Iniquity is sin. Sin is the transgression of the law.
13: Mm.
15: If you are one of God's children, you will depart from sin. You won't break his law.
13: That's a good point.
16: And Sabbath keeping is the capstone of the law. And when God's eyes are looking over planet Earth, his mark, he sees those who are keeping the Sabbath, he marks as his people.
13: Right. And let's not forget, Jesus is coming according to his own words in Matthew 7. He said that he's coming for people that will be doing his Father's will. Isn't that what it says?
16: Yes.
13: Do you want to read it quickly? Matthew chapter 7, verses 23-24. Because it's very important that if he's coming to bring a people that will be doing his Father's will, he's not coming for a rebellious people. He's not coming for people openly, breaking his commandments. To say that, then he will have to bring Satan back to heaven, isn't it? But in Matthew, Jesus said he's going to say to many. As a matter of fact, he said that he's going to say that to many, isn't it?
15: Yeah.
13: Do you want to read it, Brother Paul?
15: "And then will I profess unto them, I never knew you. Depart from me, ye that work iniquity." Iniquity is sin. They break the law.
13: Right.
15: "Therefore, whosoever heareth these sayings of mine and doeth them, I will liken him unto a wise man that buildeth his house upon a rock."
13: So, and he said over there that the reason is on verse 23 of Matthew 7, it says right there. Do you want to read it, please?
15: Matthew 23.
13: Yeah, no, 7, 7 verse 23. Yeah,
15: "And then will I profess unto him, I never knew you. Depart from me, ye that work iniquity.
13: Okay, so they were breaking the law. They did not do God's will. They didn't know what was the Father's in heaven's will. In verse 22, it says that too.
15: Many will say to me in that day, Lord, Lord, have we not prophesied in thy name, and in thy name cast out devils, and in thy name done many wonderful works? These are Christians,
13: right?
15: Professed Christians. These aren't worldly people. They are claiming to have done God's work.
13: And they're claiming that Jesus...
15: As much as have cast out demons.
13: And they're claiming that Jesus was their Lord,
15: yes.
13: Right? So they were doing iniquity. My Bible says lawlessness, which is true, which is the same. Breaking up the law, God's law, openly. And what a disappointment, isn't it? What a great disappointment will be that day.
16: Hmm.
13: When many millions and millions of people, they're thinking they're going to go to heaven, thinking that they're going to be Jesus, and Jesus said, no, no, you cannot come with me. You have been done iniquity. You have been breaking my law. Now, let's move along with this, because this is such an important topic. In Jesus' time, in biblical time, there were the way that a king would affix or make a document legal. It was through his seal, isn't it? Can you elaborate a little bit, Brother Patrick, on that?
16: Well, in Esther 8, verse 8, it says, write ye also for the Jews as it liketh you, in the king's name, and seal it with the king's ring. For the writing which is written in the king's name and sealed with the king's ring may no man reverse.
13: Okay, so there was some type of a stamp or seal. And not only in the biblical time, today, you know, notary publics, the governors of each state, the president of the nation, there is a seal that we see, right? We many times we see those things on television, on the news. And what does it say? It gives the name of the person.
16: The name, the title of his office, and the territory he governs.
13: Right. So it will say like this, so-and-so president. That's the title. The territory of America, right? So it has the name, the title, and the territory. Now, in which one, in each of the Ten Commandments, can we find those three characteristics?
15: Only in Exodus 28-11.
13: Okay, which is the fourth commandment?
15: Fourth commandment.
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2: Standing with a whip over us saying, like, you have to work. No, he's trying to say, hold on. Remember, you can rest on the seventh day. This is not legalism. This is Sabbath rest experience.
3: It's a message of mercy.
2: Yes.
3: It is a message of grace, isn't it?
2: Yes.
3: Now, some people may argue, Brother Paul, but what difference does it make? The seventh day or the first day of the week?
4: I will tell you what difference it makes. In Isaiah chapter 8, verse 16, the word of the Lord says, bind up the testimony and seal the law among my disciples.
2: Hmm.
3: Okay.
4: If you are not bound in this sealing, who are you? You are not one of his disciples.
3: Obviously, I will be receiving the mark or following or obeying the mark of the beast, isn't it?
4: Yes, some other guy, but not God. Seal the law among my disciples. So all of God's disciples will have his law sealed in their foreheads.
3: Wow. And that is a work of grace, again, in us, on our behalf.
4: It is a work of grace, because if it weren't for grace, you wouldn't have this chance. People need to see that we were all sinners. We are all sinners. And if God hadn't given us a chance called redemption, we would be lost.
3: What is, my brother Patrick, the relationship between the sign and seal in the Bible? Is there a relationship between sign or seal and mark? Let's elaborate a little more, too.
2: Well, Romans 4:11 is a good verse. It says, and he, Abraham, received the sign of circumcision, a seal of the righteousness of the faith, which he had yet being uncircumcised, that he might be the father of all them that believe, though they be not circumcised, that righteousness might be imputed unto them also.
3: So sign and seal, according to the Bible, is what?
2: The same thing.
3: The same thing. And also we're proving already that mark is the same thing, according to Ezekiel 9. Yeah. So mark, seal, or sign, the same thing, right?
2: Yeah.
3: Okay, so that is important. What is God's law, anyway?
4: His Ten Commandments.
3: His Ten Commandments.
4: The great moral law.
3: According to Exodus 24:12.
4: Yes.
3: Do you want to read it, please?
4: And the Lord said unto Moses, come up to me in the mount and be there, and I will give thee tables of stone and the law and the commandments which I have written, thou mayest teach them.
2: And what? Deuteronomy 4:13 says, he declared unto you his covenant, which he commanded you to perform, even 10 commandments, which he wrote them, and he wrote them upon two tables of stone.
3: So wait a minute, the 10 commandments was not written by Moses then?
4: No, and it wasn't written on paper.
3: So it was written by who, brother? You just read it, brother Patrick.
2: It was written by God through the Holy Spirit. The Holy Spirit's called the finger of God in the Bible.
3: Wow. So he wrote that, not on paper, in the stones. But today, he has been waiting to find a people. The Holy Spirit, our Creator, God, is looking for a people where they can write. He wants to write the Ten Commandments today. Where?
2: In our forehead.
3: In our forehead, in our heart,
2: in
3: our
2: heart.
3: Mind. And that is the new covenant, isn't it? That's the promise of the new covenant.
2: Amen.
3: Again, it's a promise of grace, isn't it?
4: Absolutely.
3: It's a promise of grace. So let's move along. So we see that in Exodus, we're not going to read it. Again, we're inviting our radio listeners to read carefully in their Bible, Exodus 20, verse 3 through 17, and they will find in there those Ten Commandments, okay? Written with the finger of God. And my brother Patrick mentioned with the Holy Spirit, because the Holy Spirit is known in the Bible, you know, the finger of God, right?
2: Amen.
3: So what is God's seal then? What is a seal? Again, according to

0: Exodus chapter 20, we have no other way. If we want to be sincere, if we want to be with open-minded and read the fourth commandment according to Exodus chapter 8, chapter 20, verse 8 through 11, we will see again that in that commandment we find the title of our Creator. Yes, brother Patrick.
1: Find the title. We find His name, the Lord thy God. We find His title, which is what? Creator of heaven and earth, and that's His territory, heaven and earth. And so we see here that the Sabbath is connected with the whole planet Earth of creation, this beautiful world that God had created. It's tied in with the work of creation. And how did God create? He spake and it was done. And that's how we're converted to keep the Sabbath. The work of the gospel and the work of creation go together. You can believe, if you can believe the creation, you can believe the gospel. And if you can believe the gospel, you will be a creationist.
0: Amen. Yes, my brother Paul, I give you 10 seconds.
2: So God gave us His Sabbath in the middle of the commandments to remind, that's His seal. It establishes His authority. Take out that commandment and the commandments could be given by Joe Blow.
0: Yes, my dear friends out there, the fourth commandment, the commandments that remind each one of us that God is our Creator. In the same way that He rested after He finished the creation, and we find that in Genesis, we find the same Creator when He came to die for us. What did He do right after He completed His work on the cross? He rested too on the fourth, and to obey the fourth commandment, the Sabbath, the seventh-day Sabbath. So He's our example, not a man, not a religious institution. Jesus is our Creator, is our Redeemer, and He's our example. So my friends, let's follow Jesus. Let's not follow the beast. Let's surrender our heart to Jesus, because He's the only one that can give you and to us eternal life. May the Lord bless you.
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8: Today I'm going to be talking about repentance. In Acts 3 verse 19 it says, repent that your sins may be wiped out. 2 Peter 3:9 says, God desires all to come to repentance. And in Matthew 4, verse 17, Jesus says, repent, for the kingdom of God is at hand. We're going to be talking about repentance today. Listen to the words of the 17th century woman of faith, Madame Guyon. She said, oh, when shall we learn that it is littleness, not greatness, that God requires of his child? And littleness begins with humility, and humility before God begins with repentance, when God calls you near and repents your soul. That's what we're going to be talking about today. So fasten your seatbelts. Here we go.
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8: Hi everyone, welcome. I'm stopping by to talk to you about something that you don't hear much about nowadays, and that is being sorry. You know, people say, oh, I'm sorry, but it's not the same as like when you were a little kid. When you were a little kid, there were times when you really were sorry. You said something mean to your mommy and afterwards you felt bad. You told a lie and you saw that they believed it, and something about that wasn't right and it made you feel sad and bad. And another example would be you were playing with your brother and you guys were wrestling or something and you got carried away and maybe you pushed your brother down and he got hurt or something. And in your heart, you knew that it was something that you shouldn't have done, and you did it maybe even with a little bit of anger. And you didn't feel right about it. It made you feel sad. And maybe you stole something. You went into your mom's and dad's bedroom and you saw some money there and you stole it. Or you were over at one of your friend's house and they had a toy and you really liked it. And when they rushed off to the other room, you put it in your pocket and stole it. And afterwards, you felt bad. There was a little excitement when you stole it. There was a little excitement. And the excitement, you know, maybe your heart beat really fast. And why did your heart beat? Because you knew it was wrong. It was danger. See? Danger because you were doing something that was wrong, that was dangerous for, you didn't know it at the time, but dangerous for your soul, for your person. So, but there was excitement, and the excitement and the idea of having that, the excitement and the idea of having that toy that you wanted, well, it washed away and made you forget about conscience, made you forget what you knew in your heart temporarily, but then later what you knew in your heart came back and you felt bad. Or maybe you had a friend and somehow she made you angry and you wanted to get back at her somehow. And you said something mean about her or told a lie about her behind her back or something. And at the time that you told the lie about her, it was a little bit exciting and you got a little pleasure out of getting even, a little pleasure out of being mean, but then later you felt bad about it. All right, so we'll just leave it at that. You were sorry in your heart. You were sorry, and you didn't know how to make it right. And yeah, maybe you could have gone to the person and said, I'm sorry. But I don't want to get into that part. I don't want to get into the making it right part. Because a lot of times it didn't work out, or sometimes people forced you to say you were sorry. You know, you did something, and you didn't feel bad about it, because maybe it wasn't even really wrong. So, and then they forced you to say you're sorry, and you didn't really mean it, and it made you angry to have to say it. But I want to avoid all of that, because see what has happened. What happens there is that it's your involvement with other people, and the other people can mess things up and complicate things, and other people have their own agenda, and sometimes they don't get things right, and so on and so forth. So I don't even want to talk about that part of it. I just want to keep it to the very moment, the personal, private, inner moment, when you felt sad or bad about what you had done. In other words, in your heart, you knew that you had done something not right. And that is one of the most important moments in your life.
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8: That little tiny moment when you actually see that you did something wrong and you're sorry inside. And like I said, never mind when you went to other people or they found out about it and what happened then, never mind all of that. That's all the complicated trauma and drama and intrigue and miscommunication and so on that gets in there. And I can talk about how to do that right. and talk about how to deal with when you said you were sorry in the past and then people used it against you. And so I can talk about all that. And I do in my books, actually. But right now, I just want to focus on that moment when you were a little kid, you felt sorry in your heart. So that is very important. Now, when you got older, for a variety of reasons, you didn't feel that as much anymore as when you were a little kid. Because when you were a little kid, you were actually closer to God at that time. So let me leap forward and then just say something important to give you a little bit of a framework. That moment when you are sorry in your heart, when you did something that was wrong before conscience, at that moment, you're actually experiencing what God wants you to know. He wants you to know that you did something wrong. That's why he gave you a conscience. That's why he gave you intuition. That's why he gave you a heart. Remember the Wizard of Oz? And who was it that didn't have a heart? Was it the Tin Man? I think it was the Tin Man. He didn't have a heart. He wanted a heart. Well, you got to have a heart. Wasn't there a song? You got to have heart, something like that. You got to have a heart. That's an old expression too, like, hey, you know, lighten up, you know, have some sympathy or have some empathy. You know, don't be so cold and calculating. Have a heart. Well, when you were a little kid, you had a heart. But yeah, people were mean and they made you angry. And as time went by, you felt that less and less and less. And then as when you became an adult, oh my goodness, when you became an adult, then you found yourself doing some really mean things, bad things. You said cruel things to your partner, or you betrayed someone, and things like that. You cheated, you lied, you pretended, you were dishonest. You said things behind people's back. You talked about things you didn't really know. You fooled people. Yeah, you fooled innocent people and naive people. You were able to fool them and use them and trick them. And you knew how to make them emotional. And you knew little tricks to get them involved. See, and you found out ways to divert people so they wouldn't really see the truth about you. All of these mean and dirty tricks that you learned to use on other people, and you hated. That's another thing. You hated your boyfriend for some reason, or your ex-boyfriend, your husband. You hated people. You hated your parent. You hated somebody at the office. And the more you hated and the more you did bad things, before long, you were able to do those things and not even realize that they were wrong anymore. It got to the point that you could go out in the world and be a complete phony and lie and deceive and secretly resent people and judge them and say things behind their backs and say cruel things to them. And you didn't even know that you were doing something wrong anymore. It's like you totally lost touch with your conscience.
10: We know that we are supposed to be patient and forgiving, but it's hard when we are upset or angry. You want to stop being upset, and you want better relationships with your family. 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In fact, Roland says that if you are sincere, he can show you how to get control of your emotions in just a few minutes. Would you like to find out more? 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
8: All right, so there we go. You lost touch with your conscience. Do you know anybody who has lost touch with reality? You have. You know people like that. They're totally disconnected from reality. And they're really doing some dumb things, and they don't know that they're doing dumb things. You try to wake them up, and they don't want to. Well, when you're when you don't sense your conscience anymore, then that is really being disconnected from a reality, the reality of God, see, and what he would like you to do and to know, all right? And so people sometimes say, well, I would like to know what God's will is for my life. Well, would you like to know what his will is for your life and then actually do what his will is? And you know, somehow deep down in your heart, you know that if you were doing his will and you had his favor and his approval, you know you would have peace of mind. You wouldn't be tormented. And you know that life would be fulfilling and so on. You know all of that. But you don't know how to find God's will. Well, let me give you a hint. God's will is, look, how can I say this? If you're living in God's will and living life as he would have you to do, you feel just fine and everything is good and you don't have any conflict, all right? But when you don't do things like he would like, then you have conflict. And it's also a source of anxiety. But it's an anxiety that's actually akin to, it's actually your awareness of conscience. See, a dim awareness of conscience. So when you were a little kid and you said something mean, and then afterwards you felt bad, that feeling bad moment was very private and very personal. And that was how God communicates with the human soul, wordlessly, quietly, inwardly, silently.
11: Hi, my name is Andrew. 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Thanks and blessings.
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8: It's actually your awareness of conscience. See, a dim awareness of conscience. So when you were a little kid and you said something mean, and then afterwards you felt bad, that feeling bad moment was very private and very personal. And that was how God communicates with the human soul, wordlessly, quietly, inwardly, silently. Okay? All right. So when you're doing things properly, you don't have any conflict, but when you do something that's not right, then you feel a conflict with conscience. All right? And that's a very positive and good thing, because you know that God is there. You know that he cares. He cares what you do. And you also know what he cares about. How many times over the years have I said that what God cares about is not if you spill a little milk, or not if you don't get an A on the test, or not if you don't get the best job, or not if you don't get a raise. He doesn't care about that stuff, okay? But what he does care about is if you hate somebody or resent them, or you lie to them, or you're phony with them, or you cheat them, or you steal from them. He cares about that stuff. So A, you know that he cares about people. You know that he cares about how you treat other people. And you know that he cares about you. Because if he didn't care about you, he wouldn't make you aware when you had made a mistake. All right, so how about a math teacher? The math teacher, if you see, if the math teacher cares about you and then sees that you made a little mistake somehow in how you're doing your math, and he shows you, because he cares. All right, if he didn't care about you, he wouldn't show you the mistake or try to help you to fix it. He wouldn't show you how to fix it. He would just pretend he didn't see it and say, oh, great, and give you an A, even though you had totally messed up the exam and he gave you an A anyway, if he didn't care. You see what I mean?
13: Now you can text Roland at 415-390-6855. Once again, that's 415-390-6855.
8: What should be your response if you become aware that you did something that wasn't right? You secretly judged someone and said something mean behind their back or something. If your conscience makes you aware of that, then what should be your response to conscience? What would it be? It would be that you feel sorry. Sorry. That's all. Just sorry. Or maybe if you're not sorry, then you feel a little bit of pain over it or discomfort. That's all. That's all you have to do is, here's a better way of saying it. Just quietly acknowledge. Acknowledge in your heart.
9: I love the story about the guy who said, God, I found the problem, and it's me. God replied, I've got the answer, and it's me. The Shedding Shackles Minute. I'm Jeremiah Trujillo. In the Sermon on the Mount, Christ told us to take no thought about tomorrow, to what we eat or drink, or what we wear. It says in the Bible, be anxious over nothing, but with thanksgiving, present your requests to God. Peter says, cast your cares upon God, for he cares for you. So obviously, God is the answer, and the problem with us humans is we look to thought for answers. We get lost in thought, involved in thought, and we worry and overthink. We need to refine our intuition, be more spontaneous, by faith, trusting in God, casting our cares on Him instead of looking to thought. Find more inspiration for your day at SheddingShackles.com.
8: Here's a better way of saying it. Just quietly acknowledge. Acknowledge in your heart. It doesn't have to be verbal. You don't have to say anything. You don't have to promise to do anything. You don't have to use any wordy prayers or anything. Just quietly acknowledge what your conscience is making you aware of. And then if there's any a little bit of regret that accompanies it, that's a good word, regret or sorrow, then just experience that. And then you'll discover that the genuine communication heart to heart with your conscience afterwards, let's say you do something really mean to somebody and afterwards you realize it. It could be a day later, and when you were a little kid, you realized it a few minutes later. But now it could be years later. All of a sudden, you just see it, and it makes you feel bad, and you regret, and you may have sob a little bit. All right, you sob, and you know that you can't change it. You can't make it be right anymore. You just are sorry about what you see about yourself. But then when that's over, then you'll wipe away the tears, and you'll go on. You'll hold your head up high, and go on with your life, and you will sense that God has forgiven you. All He wanted you to do was just to be sorry, that's all. To admit what you did and be sorry in your heart. And then, see, He forgives you, and He forgets about it. And there's something wonderful that happens to you as a result of that. You are chastened. You are chastened and humbled, and it's so sweet. And then you move forth, and the sun shines more brightly, The birds sing more sweetly, and life is beautiful again, okay? All because of your genuine encounter with God. You can't make it happen. He makes it happen. I want to leave you with one other little thing that you need to know, and that is your conscience is also your intuition. So, yeah, the first things you'll see are your own errors, you know, where you hated somebody or you resented your mom or, you know, you were ashamed of your dad and resented him because he wasn't cool and, you know, that kind of stuff. So you'll see those things first, but then later you will see beautiful shining truths. All of a sudden you'll realize something. You'll hear somebody say a Bible verse and suddenly you'll see it. You'll really understand it. It's that same wordless way of communicating with you. God communicates heart to heart, wordlessly, silently, inwardly, with the soul. Okay? Hi, everyone. I always talk about the little Christian meditation that I have and why it can be so helpful. But I don't talk about my books enough. I think I should talk about my books more. And today I want to talk about my latest book, which is called Sleepwalking Christians. That's right, Sleepwalking Christians. It has some information in it that can be very, very helpful in your spiritual recovery. And I want to read a little bit from it. I'm going to start reading from chapter one. Chapter one is entitled, How This Book Got Its Name. One morning, I was thinking about making a new radio program. The phrase Sleepwalking Saints came to me. My plan was to use it in the program I was going to record that day. But when I actually turned the microphone on and made the program, I accidentally said Sleepwalking Christians instead of Sleepwalking Saints. So I was going to edit the program and change the word Christians to Saints. But first I asked my son about it, and he recommended keeping Sleepwalking Christians. He thought the term saints was a bit dated. So based on his recommendation, I went ahead and left Sleepwalking Christians in the program. But the more I thought about it, the more I liked it. In fact, I liked the phrase Sleepwalking Christians so much that it was a no-brainer title for my new book. So that's the origin of the title of this book. Like I said, the more I thought about it, the more I liked it, because I think the phrase Sleepwalking Christians pinpoints a phenomenon that I see all around me. Nowhere is it more apparent than when it comes to the audience for my radio program. I've been on the air now for over 35 years. With every year that passes, the show gets better and better. I speak more succinctly than I used to, the production values are higher, the music is better, and overall it's just a better program. Not only that, but I've never been on more stations reaching a bigger audience than I am now. Despite all of the above, the response has never been lower. Emails from listeners are few and far between. Rarely do I get a call anymore. Letters are non-existent. I used to get more response when I was on a secular station. What's going on? Why is the response so low? Here's what I think. It's the phenomenon of sleepwalking Christians. In fact, not just Christians are sleepwalking. Everyone is. Americans today, and that includes Christians, tend to be hypnotized most of the time and also appear to be in a deeper, more permanent trance state than generations past. All right, so that's chapter one of Sleepwalking Christians. So, why don't you get it? It's a great book. It's a good read. And there will be some information in there that's sure to help you if you like this program. Sleepwalking Christians, available at Amazon.com. It's both Kindle and paperback. And I think it's also in Audible. Just go to Amazon.com and in the search bar type in Roland Trujillo and then you'll get all my books. Until next time, Lord willing. And the creek don't rise. I'll see you then. Bye-bye.
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2: People that we go to school with. Do you have a question, bringing up a question that might be pertinent to their situation? I love how Philip realizes this dude's reading from the book of Isaiah. And so he has to say, you know, do you understand what you're reading? By the way, why does Luke, who's writing the book of Acts, why does he not say he was reading from Isaiah 53? Anybody have an answer to that? There weren't any chapter numbers in those days. But guess what? Philip knows that passage. He knows Isaiah 53, as we'll call it today. And what's Isaiah 53 about? Well, I love how he asks the right question. And because of asking the right question, that brings us to number four. He knew the answer to the question. That's an important part. Like when you say to somebody, just for joking, do you know where you're going to go when you die? What do? When the person says, yes, I go into oblivion, I cease to exist. That's what I believe. And you're like, oh, okay, good night. And you walk away. Like, do you have an answer to that? Before you ask the question, you should have thought through what the response might be. What is the answer? You know, in God's word, the Bible, it says that you end up in one of two places, and God makes it clear that you're going to either go to heaven or hell. Well, then what's the next thing they say? Well, if God is love, he won't send me to hell. Oh, you don't understand. You send yourself to hell. The Bible tells us, remember we talked about, you know, Peter saying, oh, the Lord would that none should perish, but all would have come to repentance. It reminds me of what 1 Timothy chapter 2, verses 3 and 4 says. This is good, and it is pleasing in the sight of God our Savior, who desires all people to be saved and to come to the knowledge of the truth. Isn't it interesting that the Bible says God desires all people to be saved? And you might say, well, then doesn't that mean that everybody's going to be saved then? If God desires it, it's going to happen. Well, that's not how it works, the Bible says. It seems to me that from God's perspective, he already knows who's going to be saved. And in his sovereignty, he already divinely elected and chosen. But from our perspective here on earth, what you're going to have to realize is you got a choice to make. And that's part of evangelism. By the way, if you take hyper-Calvinism to the furthest extent, you'll notice those guys don't believe in evangelism because God already preordained everything. So why should I go out and witness to somebody if they're already chosen by God? Like, I'm not going to waste my time being an evangelist if God's already done that. Meanwhile, we're told to go out and preach the gospel. And the idea is to convince people that they need to be saved because they have a choice to make. That's something to remember. But when you talk about that, don't forget to tell people, man, that's one of the biggest cop-outs when they say, well, if God is love, he's not going to send me to hell. But we have to remember, you are sending yourself to hell if you reject his loving kindness. And what greater, you know, opportunity does Philip have to talk about the love of Jesus with Isaiah chapter 53? If I could pick one chapter in the Old Testament and say, I want to talk about Jesus, I'd probably choose Isaiah 53. Like, what a great thing. Well, Brett, good for Philip. The Lord teed it up for him. The Lord teed up that scripture. The guy just happened to be reading Isaiah 53. What is Isaiah 53 about? Well, let me just give you a quick snapshot for a reminder. Isaiah 53 is all about Jesus prophetically. The first thing that you'll notice in chapter 53 is it describes Jesus at his birth. In verses 1 and 2, it talks about what his life and ministry would be about. In verse 3, Isaiah 53 talks about he would die substitutionarily in our place for us. In verses 4 through 9, it talks about how he would victoriously rise from the dead in Isaiah 53, verses 10 through 12. You're like, yeah, Brett, God teed it up for Philip. True, I'll give you that. But how many times has the Lord teed it up for you? I mean, how many times have you been at work and all of a sudden somebody comes up and asks you a question? Hey, what do you think about? And suddenly your heart starts beating, like, man, there's the teed up for me. This is an opportunity to talk about faith in Christ, about salvation. And the Lord does that all the time. The question is, are you sensitive to that? And are you open to when the Lord sets the stage for you to share and talk with someone? Or do you chicken out and say, must be the burger I had for lunch. I'm feeling a little weird right now. My heart's beating. Anyway, let's get back to work. God bless you. Wonder how many opportunities we miss. I've noticed that God tends to do that. He tends to, if you would, tee it up for you to set up the stage for you to share the gospel. The question is, are you faithful? Like Philip. And I love that Philip's

0: stays on topic. Did you see what it says there in verse 35? And then Philip opened his mouth and began to preach at the same scripture and preached unto him Jesus. Can I just give you that reminder? When you're sharing the gospel with people, don't get off on other topics. If you start making some good points, what's the first thing they'll do? They'll say, well, the church is full of hypocrites. And suddenly you're talking about the hypocrisy of other people. And the question I would ask is, what does that have to do with a person going to heaven or hell? See, what you need to do is bring it back to Jesus. Always bring the conversation back to Jesus Christ. That's always what you do. So, well, I think the church is full of hypocrites. What I've just said is, you've heard me say it here. I just say, you don't even have any idea. I've been in part of the church my whole life. It's worse than you think. But here's the thing. Aren't you glad that Jesus died for hypocrites like me and like you? Like, that's the whole reason hypocrites come to church, is because they need to be forgiven for their hypocrisy. Guess what? Jesus is the answer for that. Like, bring it always back to Jesus. Well, you believe in evolution or creation? Got to get it back to you know what? One thing I know about the way we exist, whether, you know, whatever you believe about creation, we all have this sin nature. And the Bible tells us that we're going to be held accountable for our sins. And guess what? There's someone who says, I'll pay your sin, your price. Like, you got to get it back to Jesus Christ every single time. People will say the Bible's full of contradictions, you know, and I'll say many scholars have studied the Bible extensively. And there's a lot of people who can offer insights and explanations on the apparent contradictions of the Bible. But right now, you know, let's talk about Jesus Christ, because that's the real issue. What are you going to do about Jesus Christ and your salvation and heaven and hell? Philip didn't preach to him Judaism. He didn't teach Bible prophecy. He didn't even talk about what baptism means. I love how the story ends with the guy getting baptized. I love the simplicity. They're riding along. All of a sudden, the eunuch says, hey, here's some water. What hinders me from being baptized? And Philip did not say, well, we got to go on baptismalrobe.com and get you a white robe. And we got to make sure your family's there with flowers. And we got to go through our 9-week series on baptism. Boy, a lot of work to do before we get you baptized. No, the guy says, what hinders me from being baptized? Verse 37, and Philip said, if thou believest with all thine heart, thou mayest be baptized. And he answered and said, I believe that Jesus Christ is the Son of God. What's required for a person to be baptized? To believe that Jesus Christ is the Son of God. To believe and accept. And if you're there getting baptized, you know, we can share with you in just a minute. Hey, this is you recognizing your old sin nature, being buried in the river. You're coming out a new creation in Christ. You know, old things are passed away and floating down the river, all things become new. Doesn't mean you're perfect. It means you're perfectly forgiven from this day forward. Baptism is an outward sign of an inward commitment. Now, the idea of keeping it on the point of Jesus Christ, don't let them get off course on that. You know, they'll try to get you onto all the controversial subjects. Paul the Apostle kind of gave us a lesson in this. And Mars Hills, where all the philosophers and the brainiacs of Greece and Athens would sit there and pontificate and cerebral discussions of all kinds. And Paul was preaching in the marketplace, the Agora. And then they said, hey, you're a smart guy. You need to go up on Mars Hill and talk to the big dudes. So Paul wanders up there to the big Mars Hill and he starts a sermon. And all these brainiac guys, we'll hear this guy. Let's see what this dude has to say. Sadly, only a couple of people saved. Largely, his sermon was rejected. The reason this is interesting to me is when I was in a secular university, Southern Oregon University, I was in a literature class, and we were reading some of the greatest Greek writers. We had an assignment to read a little bit of this, a little bit of that, and we were a bunch of Homer. But one of the assignments was to read the Mars Hill sermon of Paul the Apostle. And the reason a secular college like Southern Oregon University would have us do that is because those who know Greek writing, nobody uses the Greek language like Paul the Apostle. Like, Paul is like the most highest level of vocabulary, using a very academic level of Greek in his sermon to Mars Hill. It's like second to none. And what's interesting, though, is my professor did not believe the gospel message, nor did he believe what Paul was saying. He's just like, wow, listen to this guy speak. And that's really the result of Paul's message. See, some of you think, well, I can't share the gospel because I'm not smart. I don't have enough smartness. Guess what? Paul's smartness got him nowhere. In fact, Paul would learn a lesson from this sermon, I think, there, because eventually he gets to a place there in 1 Corinthians where he says in chapter 2, verse 1, he says, and I, brethren, when I came to you in Corinth, I came not with excellency of speech or of wisdom, declaring unto you the testimony of God, for I determined not to know anything among you save Jesus Christ and him crucified. That's King James' way of saying, you know, I've done this before. I've come with excellency of speech and fanciful words and wisdom and all that. Waste of time. But he said, I came to you at Corinth with just a simple, single-centered message on Jesus Christ and him crucified. And really, Paul's ministry got simpler and simpler as he got older and older, and it was more effective. When he started just focusing on Christ and him crucified, then suddenly people were getting saved, because that is how people will receive Jesus Christ. We have to remember that, especially when we're talking about evangelism. I love the old Andre Crouch song, Jesus is the answer for the world today. Above him, there's no other. Jesus is the way. It's so true, man. I hope you understand that. Well, there's one final observation here that I'd like to put in there. He went without knowing. I love his faith, a leap of faith. He went with enthusiasm. He asked the right question and he knew the answer to the question. Number five, he was empowered by the Holy Spirit. You know, remember, we have different relationships. The Holy Spirit's with you before you're saved. He's in you, but then he comes upon you. And the book of Acts is about normal dudes like Stephen, like Philip, like Peter, who the Holy Spirit came upon them, and suddenly they're doing stuff way out of their league. They're doing stuff that's way bigger than what they are able to do. And that's one of the things we see here. You might say, well, good for Philip. He's an evangelist, and he was able to see this guy saved. But see, this is where you have the same power to tap into that Philip does, the Holy Spirit. Well, Brett, how do you know Philip had the Holy Spirit? Well, there's a couple, perhaps, places. The first place I would say is verse 29, where it says, then the Spirit said unto Philip, go near and join thyself to this chariot. So Philip was in tune with the Spirit, and the Spirit was leading him. Brett, are you suggesting that the Holy Spirit will talk to you? In a way, I've never heard the Holy Spirit speak to me in a certain voice, like word for word voice. I've never, maybe some of you have, I haven't. The Bible kind of gives us an indication of what the Holy Spirit does. It's like in Colossians 3:15, let the peace of God rule your heart. The book of Isaiah chapter 30, the Lord says, I'll be a still small voice whispering in your ear whether to turn right or whether to turn left. It's an impression that your heart gets. You feel like a sense of peace about going this way, and you have a sense of, no, I'm not going that way. And that's the way the Holy Spirit rules your heart. But if you've never had the Holy Spirit upon you, you don't know what it feels like. By the way, baptism is linked, I think, to the Holy Spirit in some way, shape, or form. Because every time somebody's baptized, something of the Spirit almost always happened in the Bible stories. Remember when Jesus was baptized, what happened? The Holy Spirit descended upon him in the form of a dove and was like right on his shoulder. Like, why did that happen? Because I think linked to baptism, the Holy Spirit is, like, that's where the Spirit might come on your life in a kind of a new and fresh way. The Holy Spirit is where you and I need to tap into that source of power. It's not by your might nor by your power, but it's by the Spirit of the Lord, saith the Lord of hosts. That's where the real power is. So when you're afraid to take that leap of faith because you don't have the right words, or you're not smart enough, or you don't know what to say, that's where you have to say, Lord, would you fill me afresh with your Holy Spirit? Give me that same power of Philip and of Peter and of Stephen. You know, we need to tap into that same power that is from the Holy Spirit. If you don't feel like you have enough, the answer is you really kind of don't. But that's where the Holy Spirit comes in. The simplicity of the gospel, keeping it simple, but also having the power of the Spirit behind you. Philip is an example of that. And I think that that's an example for you. And not just for old Pastor Brett up here talking, because I can say with absolute certainty that the Lord has used a very ordinary goofball like me to share the gospel. And I think sometimes we get used to, well, that's the pastor, so he's up there doing what he's supposed to do or whatever. But I just want to say, long before I was sitting up here on my stool or behind the pulpit, long before that, for some reason, the Lord just made me not smart enough to be afraid. When I was a kid, I would share the gospel with my friends. I'd talk about Jesus, and I saw, wow, people are hungry for Jesus. People are starving for salvation, and they want to hear the good news about Jesus Christ. And some of you maybe somehow missed that. And I would say, it's time to get on the wave. It's time to be concerned about the people that we love and know, whether they're going to heaven or going to hell. So I think we should take our challenge that the Lord gives us, go into all the world, preach the gospel, make disciples and baptize them. May the Lord give you maybe a new heart to just be open to sharing the good news with people. Maybe you're one who's never been saved to begin with. You know, I know about Jesus, but what's this being saved and all this? The point is, the Bible says, in order to be saved, you must repent of your sin. This is the gospel, by the way. It's just a really easy description. We're all corrupted by sin, and the wages or the cost of sin is death. But good news, for God so loved the world, that's you and me, that he gave his only begotten son, that whoever believes in him, Jesus, will not perish, but have everlasting life. That's salvation. That's what we would call heaven, a future and a hope of heaven. And it's for the person who confesses, Romans 10, 9 and 10. If you confess with your mouth and believe in your heart the Lord Jesus, that God raised him up from the dead, it says you will be saved.
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0: I wonder if there might be a few here even today who would say, I need to be saved. I need my sins forgiven. I'd be honored to pray a prayer of confession of faith with you right now, if that's you, right where you are, and you want to acknowledge that you want to accept Christ. We'll just pray through that with you, just right here, right where you sit. Just acknowledge that right now, and let's just pray this prayer of confession of faith. Just have this come from your heart, and the Bible says God will hear this and he'll honor this. It's nothing you do to deserve this. It's he did all the work. He died on the cross. Jesus did for your sins. So let's accept that. Let's pray. Dear Father in heaven, I believe in your son Jesus. I believe that he died on the cross for my sins and that he rose up from the grave and that I'm forgiven. Help me to walk with you. Thank you for saving me. In the name of Jesus Christ. And Lord, I pray that you'd bless these people who've just confessed their faith in you. Lord, I pray that they'd know their sins are forgiven. Lord, we know we're not perfect, but we are perfectly forgiven because of the work of the cross. So would you just wrap your loving arms around them? May they know your goodness, Lord, and may they grow as they grow in faith and understand how good you are, Lord. I pray that you just bless them. Lord, help us to all let our light shine in this dark world, Lord. We know we need your son, Jesus. So give us a boldness, Lord, to present the gospel wherever we can. So we commit this to you and pray your blessing now in Jesus' name. Amen.
1: 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Well, we're so glad you joined us today. Next time, Pastor Brett will continue another verse-by-verse study looking at the Acts of the Apostles. 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
4: Welcome to Johnny Erickson Tada Sharing Hope. Did you know there's an amazing reason why God created animals? Here's Johnny to explain.
5: You probably are amazed as well how much we can learn about God from observing animals or birds or insects. My girlfriend Ruth has a beehive in her backyard, and when she told me how complex yet orderly a beehive really is, even down to those little hexagon shapes of the honeycomb, and oh my goodness, I mean, how could anybody not believe in God? Which just goes to show the reason why God created bees and bugs and badgers and bulldogs. The reason God created these animals is to primarily, that's the point, primarily teach us lessons about himself and why we should praise him. I mean, just a quick look at scripture proves it. In Luke chapter 12, Jesus says, now get this, consider the ravens. They do not sow or reap, yet God feeds them. How much more valuable you are than birds. So right there, a raven teaches us that God is our provider. And then in Proverbs chapter 6, God tells us to go to the ant, consider its ways and be wise. So God created little ants to teach us that he is the source of all wisdom, including how to work together as a team. I mean, God uses ants to teach us how to do that for sure. But perhaps the most convincing Bible verse is Job chapter 12, where the Holy Spirit says to us, now get this, ask the animals and they will teach you. Isn't that cool? Or the birds in the sky and they will tell you. Let the fish in the sea inform you. Which of all these does not know that the hand of the Lord has done this? Wow. God even uses animals to teach us to worship him, because Psalm 148 says, praise the Lord from the earth, all you animals. So it's not like God created dogs simply to be our cozy companions, although that's true. God created dogs and cats and horses and all the rest to teach us lessons about himself. He created animals to instruct us how to get along with each other, how to care for each other and serve one another. And I'm thinking of Charlie. Okay, this is this 11-year-old golden retriever and his companion, little Maverick, a retriever puppy. Oh, the lessons these two dogs have taught. Because when Charlie lost his eyes as a result of glaucoma, this dog lost his zeal for life. Unlike most golden retrievers, it was like he became depressed. And that's when Charlie's owners decided to get their old dog a little companion, a little golden retriever puppy, and they called him Maverick. Now, call it canine intuition, but that puppy was able to sense Charlie's dark mood. And so like any puppy, he brought out the best in Charlie with a lot of roughhousing, and Charlie rediscovered playing, and he became a new dog. He gained back a spark for life. But get this, Maverick, that puppy, even takes Charlie on walks, leading him with a leash that he holds between his teeth. And there's this really, really heartwarming video that shows you all this, and you got to see it today. Visit johnnyradio.org, because it's really something. Yes, animals teach us lessons. It's why God created them. And the lesson here? Oh my goodness, if a small dog can sense the need, even the depression, in an older dog and make a difference, what is God telling us? If animals care for their kind who are hurting or injured, shouldn't we? Is there a way we can help others who are hurting gain back their spark, their zeal for life?
6: And friend, let's learn a lesson from the animals today. Actually, let's learn it from God who made them. Serve others. Help and encourage the needy. Give and make a difference. And be inspired to do it by watching the video of Charlie and Maverick that we posted at johnnyradio.org.
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9: Greetings, Mr. Mayor.
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10: We believe it's a glitch in our new computer system we set up. 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
9: Has anyone gone into the programming code itself?
12: None of us have that level of expertise, especially since it's a third-party program.
9: Would you mind resetting the clock to the current time?
12: I don't mind, but it won't help. It'll go back to 11:45.
9: No doubt it will, but I would like to look at the clock itself whilst that happens.
11: What is that? Somebody left flowers up here?
9: There's a card attached.
12: Oh.
9: And it's addressed to you, Alicia. What does it say?
12: Time is running out. What does that mean?
13: Well, thanks for taking the time to talk to us, Mr. Butler.
14: When I was a young man in Odyssey, I loved a girl more deeply than I ever thought possible. Her name was Wendy. We had a secret courier who delivered the letters back and forth.
15: Who would do that for you?
14: Her little sister. Alicia. I wanted to run away with Wendy. I wrote her a letter telling her to meet me at the clock tower that night.
13: At 11:45.
14: That's right.
15: I decided I wasn't going to be their delivery girl anymore. So I tore the letter in half and shoved it into my coat pocket.
14: Wendy didn't show up.
15: Somehow someone knows what I did. That the anniversary is 20 years ago, and I'm now being tortured for it.
9: The clock's moving again.
13: The entire system, even the clock, has started a countdown.
16: A countdown to what?
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11: Here's some water.
13: Thank you, Matthew. Alicia?
15: Thanks. I don't know what to do.
16: We better think of something. We've got a countdown, and I don't know if it's to a banquet of flowers, a big laugh, or a bomb.
13: Mr. Mayor, I suggest you notify the police.
16: Yeah, I will. In the meantime, you two need to figure out who's behind this.
11: I'll help, too.
16: Fine. You three.
17: I'm still here.
16: Who are you?
17: Andrew.
11: He empties the trash.
16: Good, because the one in my office is full. Come with me.
17: Oh, okay.
15: How am I going to explain all of this to my sister?
14: Where does she live?
15: In Los Angeles. She's a doctor, but she's coming into town to visit me.
14: Oh, why now?
15: We're selling our family home and moving our mother into a retirement facility.
14: I see. So it has nothing to do with the anniversary?
15: No, because there is no anniversary for her. Hmm. She doesn't know why Michael left her.
14: Well, someone knows what happened, Alicia. Whoever put those things on the clock tower and rigged everything for 11:45 tomorrow night knows.
15: But how?
14: Have you ever communicated the truth anywhere, to anyone, in any form or any place?
15: Well, only one.
13: Aha! What was it?
15: My private diary, which I've kept hidden and locked up. No one has ever seen it, or I would have known.
14: Well, where is it now?
15: In a safe deposit box at the Odyssey Bank. I put my most precious possessions there because of the move out of our house.
18: Alicia, Eugene, are you there?
15: Yes, Mr.
14: Indeed.
15: Mayor.
11: I am too.
18: The police are on their way. I'd like you to come up to my office and talk to them.
13: Yes, sir. We'll be right up.
15: What am I going to do?
13: We're going to find out who's doing this and why.
11: So, how are you going to find out who's doing this and why?
13: I have no idea. I'm exhausted.
19: Did you get any sleep last night?
14: Barely. I worked through the night with the police technicians trying to stop the countdown.
11: Can't you just shut off the computers?
14: No. Whoever programmed the countdown has integrated it into the city's entire system and rigged it to erase all of the government's database. The payroll, welfare benefit information, everything will disappear if we turn off the computer. It's a technological time bomb, if not an actual one.
19: Is there a chance that you're dealing with a real bomb?
14: Well, we can't know since we don't know what the computer is counting down to. The bomb squad from the state police is going over City Hall and surrounding area with a proverbial fine-tooth comb.
19: Well, has anyone been able to talk to the programmers from, what's it called, Dreadlocks Computing?
14: They can't be found. A detective drove past their office and it was locked up. The staff in an office next door claims they haven't seen anyone go in and out for days. I can only wonder who gave Dreadlocks the job in the first place, and I'll ask the mayor about that one. This entire scheme could be nothing more than an elaborate hoax.
11: A hoax to torture poor Alicia?
14: Perhaps.
19: Well, it's pretty clear that if we can find out how someone learned Alicia's secret, then we'll find out who that someone is.
11: But Alicia said she never told anyone about the letter, and the only place she wrote about it is now locked up in the bank. Is it possible that someone saw the diary at the bank?
14: Possible, albeit unlikely. One can't simply walk into a bank and look inside the safe deposit boxes, except in the case of a bank robbery.
19: Which Odyssey Bank hasn't had recently?
14: Mm-hmm.
11: Well, I still think we ought to check it out.
14: We, Miss Kendall?
11: We're helping you, Eugene. Somebody has to.
14: Oh, well, thank you. I'm being summoned. Back to City Hall, then.
19: Bye, Eugene.
14: Farewell.
11: Poor Eugene.
19: Oh, poor Alicia.
11: Whit, should we tell Michael Butler what we know?
19: That's not our place. At some point, Alicia is going to have to talk to Michael Butler and her sister.
11: I wouldn't want to be her.
19: Come on, let's see what Oliver Dravel can tell us.
11: Oliver Dravel?
19: He's the manager at Odyssey Bank.
17: morning, Mr. Mayor.
16: Good morning, Eugene.
11: Hi, Eugene. Are we ready to go to work?
9: Matthew, what are you doing here? Career day ended yesterday, and today's Saturday. You should go play like a normal child would.
11: But my parents said I could help you, and the mayor agrees.
16: He is a tenacious boy.
9: So he is.
11: What are we doing first?
9: First, I'd like to ask the mayor who recommended Dreadlocks as the company to install the program that has caused so much trouble.
16: Well, naturally, we went through several candidates, putting out bids, you know, the usual process.
9: Well, of course, but how did Dreadlocks know about the job? Did you contact them, or did they approach you?
16: Well, I think the bank recommended them to us.
9: Oh, the bank? Odyssey Bank?
16: That's right. Oliver Gravel spoke very highly of them.
9: Why would he do that?
16: Because they had done some programming work there, and he was thrilled with them.
9: That's an interesting coincidence. Will you excuse me, please, while I make a phone call?
20: I can assure you, Mr. Whittaker, that Odyssey Bank has no security issues and certainly no complaints from any of our customers about our safe deposit boxes. Now, is this woman you're talking about implying that something is amiss?
19: Oh, not at all. We're merely investigating the possibility.
20: Has she authorized you to represent her? I mean, it would be customary for her to speak directly to us.
19: And maybe she will.
11: Who do you let into the safe deposit area? I mean, if I wanted to put my stuff in there, who gets to go in and out?
20: Well, myself as the bank manager and Mr. Kincaid, our safe deposit box manager. Of course, we have a security guard keeping an eye on the safe and everyone who goes in. We are all trusted and trustworthy people.
19: Well, I'm sure you are. That's my cell phone. Oh,
11: sorry, that's mine. Excuse me.
19: But Eugene.
11: Oh, mine's... Oh, I don't know who it is. Hello?
19: Hello?
20: Don't mind me.
19: Hi, Eugene.
11: Oh, hi, Veronica.
19: You are?
11: You did?
19: No kidding.
11: When?
19: That's interesting.
11: I hope you got a name.
19: Do you think there's a connection?
11: A van.
19: That's unexpected.
11: I never heard of them, but I'll ask.
19: I'll ask. Thanks.
11: No, thank you.
19: Bye.
11: Bye.
20: Well, that was very enlightening.
11: You first.
19: You go on.
11: Okay. That was Veronica from Gower's Florist Shop.
20: Ah, she's one of our customers. Now, don't tell me she's having a problem with us.
11: No. But she was walking down the street and saw the man who bought the jilted roses from her.
19: The ones we believe were put in the clock tower.
11: He was driving a company van with the name Sure Clean on the side.
20: Sure Clean?
11: What did Eugene have to say?
19: Well, he asked the mayor who suggested using the Dreadlocks company to install the computer program at City Hall.
11: Okay, who did?
20: That would be me.
11: You?
20: Well, they did outstanding work for us. And when I heard the City Hall was looking for a local company,
11: So the company that did work for you is the same company that did the work for the city and caused these problems.
19: And nobody can get in touch with them.
20: They can't?
11: They've disappeared.
20: Well, that's worrying.
19: It sure is.
11: But now we know there's some other guy who works for the Sure Clean Company who bought the flowers that were put in the clock tower. Is there a connection? I don't see the connection.
20: Well, actually, I know what the connection is.
19: Oh, what is it?
20: My son.
11: Your son?
20: And now I'm very concerned. Excuse me while I make a call. Huh. He's not answering any of his phone lines. Huh, that's not like him.
19: I think you should explain about your son, Mr. Gravel.
20: Well, he's one of the owners of the Dreadlocks Company.
11: Wait a minute, isn't that a conflict of interest? I mean, for the bank manager's son to program the bank's computers?
20: It was all above board. I mean, the company competed with other companies for the job. And the final decision wasn't mine.
19: But you recommended them to the mayor.
20: Well, why not? I mean, they do good work.
11: Yeah, but what's this Sure Clean Company?
20: Dreadlocks ran into financial trouble. So my son diversified into other types of businesses.
19: Oh, what types?
20: Well, janitorial, office cleaning, all-purpose kind of work.
19: Oh, from computers to janitorial. It's a little odd, isn't it?
20: Well, whatever it takes to pay the bills, Mr. Whittaker.
19: Do they clean this bank?
20: As a matter of fact, they do.
11: Your son's company.
20: No, it's all legit.
19: Does his company also clean City Hall?
20: Well...
11: Okay, I'd better call Eugene.
20: Now, look... None of this means my son has anything to do with Alicia Jennings or that clock tower.
19: Does your son or any of his employees have access to the keys in this bank?
20: But of course, to get in and out at night.
19: The safety deposit area?
20: No. As I said, only two of us have...
19: Does your son know where you keep the keys to the safe deposit boxes?
20: Well, I suppose he might. I mean, it wouldn't occur to me to keep that a secret from him, but... The vault is on an overnight timer.
19: A freestanding timer, or a timer connected to, well, say, a computer program?
20: Well, it's part of the main computer system.
19: Which was programmed by Dreadlocks.
20: Look, I understand what you're suggesting, Mr. Whittaker, but it's absurd to believe that my son broke into those safety deposit boxes.
19: Well, maybe we should ask him about it.
11: Mr. Duvall, I've got Eugene on the phone. What's your son's name?
20: Andrew.
18: What?
11: I think he knows your son.
0: Try an Adventures in Odyssey Club membership to hear even more faith-building stories. 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
20: Andrew!
11: Are you sure this is his apartment?
20: Well, of course I'm sure. Wait, I may have a key. There it is.
19: Are you sure we should go in?
20: No, I insist. If my son is involved in anything questionable... Andrew? Are you here? This place is a mess.
11: No kidding.
20: What are all these pictures?
19: Alicia?
11: Wow, those are a lot of pictures.
19: At the grocery store. In her car.
11: Maybe it's just me, but this looks like a serious crush. In a dangerously obsessive kind of way.
20: Oh, dear.
19: What did you find?
20: Well, here on the desk. These look like photocopies of a diary.
11: The one from the safe deposit box?
20: Well, I assume so. And look, he's highlighted the words clock tower... And 11:45.
19: Mr. Duvall, we need to find your son.
20: I know. And, as bank manager, it's also my duty to call the police.
15: I don't understand. Andrew had photos of me in his apartment?
9: And photocopies of your diary.
15: But I hardly noticed him. He emptied the trash. I mean, we said hello.
21: It looks like he was doing a lot more than that. He must have been following you all over town.
15: What does all this mean?
9: I'm no psychologist, but I would suspect that he had an unhealthy affection for you, and since you wouldn't reciprocate, he intends to enact revenge.
21: Huh?
9: He likes her. She didn't like him, so he wants to get back at her.
15: Thanks. Mm. But what's going to happen at 11:45?
9: Well, perhaps nothing. Perhaps a lot. Perhaps this entire scheme has been concocted to humiliate you by exposing what you'd done to your sister and Michael Butler. You'd have to confess about the undelivered letter.
15: I was young. They shouldn't have trusted me to be their delivery girl.
9: Still, they did. And you were trustworthy for a time.
15: One moment of anger. One mistake.
9: Indeed, it boggles the mind. We make so many decisions in the course of our lives, most of little consequence. But others... Entire lives can be changed in one moment from one act of emotion.
21: Your sins will find you out.
15: What?
21: Sorry. It's something my parents say. Like when I left that cheese sandwich under my bed and 3 weeks later...
9: Understood, Matthew. Thank you.
15: I'm picking up my sister at the airport later. I'll have to tell her everything then.
9: Meanwhile, we must work to stop that countdown.
21: But Eugene, you only have 6 hours left.
9: 6 hours be hanged. I will not be thwarted by a computer program.
22: This is Kevin Killerman with Odyssey 7 News. I'm just outside of City Hall, where, if you look just behind me, you'll see that the clock, which had been stuck at 11:45, is now moving backwards. Officials refuse to explain what's gone wrong with the clock, though our inside sources are blaming a computer malfunction. There is a rumor that the clock is engaged in some sort of countdown to 11:45 again, but no one seems to know why. We've learned that City Hall is being evacuated tonight as a precaution. Police have also evacuated the surrounding buildings with a barrier line right here at the edge of the town square. A few moments ago, we spoke to the mayor. Mayor, is there any danger to the public?
16: No, we don't believe anyone is in danger, but we're taking every precaution to ensure the safety of our people and property.
1: Sir, there's a rumor that the countdown is to 11:45 again. That's just an hour away.
16: I won't confirm or deny that rumor.
2: Mr. Mayor, do you know who or what is behind this?
16: It'd be wrong to speculate at this time, but the police are investigating every lead. That's all I have to say right now. Thank you.
22: So we'll be right here watching and waiting with the growing crowd. Kevin Killerman, Odyssey 7 News.
16: All right, Eugene.
19: No, just one more minute.
16: No, sir. Time is up. Shut the system down.
19: No, you'll lose everything. The city government will effectively collapse.
16: Better that than something worse.
19: But
16: you won't do it, I'll have one of the police technicians come in.
19: Oh, all right. I'll do it. Somehow it seems symbolic of my failure. Systems shutting down.
16: Well?
19: Well, nothing happened. It's not powering down.
16: What do you mean? You've turned it off, haven't you?
19: Yes, but it's not powering down. I don't understand. It must be running off site.
16: You mean like someone's using a remote?
19: Sort of. Though, from where?
16: There's no time to find out. We have to go. That's an order.
19: Yes, but Mr. Mayor, please. I can send out a signal to try to find the remote source. It'll only take a second.
16: No. Let's go outside. Now.
3: 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We always love hearing from you.
11: This is amazing, Whit. In another minute, the whole mystery will come to an end. You don't think there's a bomb, do you?
19: Well, the police say they've searched every inch of City Hall and the clock tower. Nothing dangerous. But it would have helped if they found Andrew.
11: Where do you think he disappeared to? Did he skip town?
19: Oh, maybe. Maybe he'll show up here just to see how his scheme played out. Everyone else has.
11: No kidding. There's Alicia, and I guess that's her sister. I'd love to eavesdrop to hear what they're talking about.
19: At least they're talking. That's a good sign.
23: Oh, hello.
11: Mr. Butler.
19: What are you doing here?
23: Well, since this mystery is somehow connected to me, I decided to come see how it plays out.
19: Michael, it's probably none of my business, but Alicia Jennings is right over there with her sister Wendy.
23: What? Oh, if I'd known that, I wouldn't have come.
19: Well, it may be a good thing that you did. There's something you don't know. Go over and see what happens.
23: What's the point?
19: Reconciliation, healing, peace. Who knows what might come of it? Don't you think it's time to put the past behind you?
23: I'll think about it. Thanks.
11: Do you think he'll go over?
19: Oh, I hope so. If he can make it through the crowd. It's like New Year's Eve at Times Square. Everyone has turned out for this.
11: Everyone's curious.
19: That's funny, because while we're all standing around here, our culprit could be off somewhere else doing whatever he wants.
11: What?
19: I'm just thinking. Everything's come together so easily, pointing us to this place at this time.
11: So?
24: Mr. Whittaker.
19: Now, Eugene.
24: We tried to shut down the system, but it wouldn't respond.
19: Oh?
24: It's being operated from another location. Now, I tried to track it, but...
19: Eugene, what if this scheme isn't really about Alicia and the clock tower?
24: What?
11: Watch! Here it comes!
19: What if this is a diversion to get everyone here while the real event is happening somewhere else?
24: Of course. And I believe I know where.
19: Where?
24: Odyssey Bank.
19: Ah, this way.
24: Okay.
17: This is the perfect crime. Everyone's at City Hall watching that clock and drooling over Alicia's unrequited love story. By the time they all realize what's happened tomorrow morning, we'll be long gone with all the money.
19: Are you sure? I don't want any security cameras getting us.
17: Are you kidding? The program is impenetrable. The cameras, the locks, everything will just shut down and we can just walk into the vault. Trust me, Dad.
19: You know I do, son. But if something goes wrong, all our work...
17: That's it. The system is now shutting down. And now the vault locks are released. Do you have the keys?
19: Right here. Let's go.
17: Huh? What's that?
19: Why are all the lights coming on?
17: It must be a minor glitch in the program.
19: Actually, it's a major glitch in your program, Andrew.
17: What? It's not possible.
19: It's possible, albeit unlikely.
4: All right, Mr. Drevel and Mr. Drevel, hands up. You're both under arrest.
17: No!
20: Well, you can't arrest me. This is my bank. I'm merely conducting a routine check on the systems.
19: In a ski mask.
4: Come on, tell it to your lawyer. Maybe he'll believe you. Cuff him, boys.
17: Okay, you guys gotta go.
11: That's amazing. So everything that happened with Alicia and the clock tower really was a diversion for a bank robbery.
19: It seems so. Yeah. Oliver and Andrew Drevel were both in financial trouble. I guess they invested all they had in the Dreadlocks Company. But business dried up after they did the work for Odyssey Bank and City Hall.
11: Yeah, but I still don't get how they knew about Alicia's story.
24: Well, you see, Andrew had a genuine but unhealthy crush on Alicia after he began doing janitorial work at City Hall. But she hardly noticed him. His free access allowed him to search employees' desks and offices, and he saw in her purse that she had a bank card for the safe deposit box area, and decided to snoop a little to see what it could lead to.
19: Well, maybe he hoped to find a way to get to know her better. Maybe he wanted revenge. But once he saw her diary, he came up with the idea to use what he knew, the programming he'd done, and his father's position to rob the bank.
11: See? I told you he was the bad guy.
24: And you were correct.
11: Well, I'm disappointed. I had hoped this whole mystery would be romantic.
19: Well, there is a bit of romance to the story.
11: Mm-hmm. Yeah, like what?
24: Alicia confessed what she'd done to her sister Wendy, and later to Michael Butler.
11: Oh, so he did go over and talk to them.
24: And now Wendy and Michael are conversing again.
19: And neither of them is married, you know?
11: I didn't know. So, it's kind of a happy ending after all.
19: 20 years in the making, and it all started because a young girl didn't deliver a letter.
24: We never know which moment in our lives could be the one that changes everything.
19: Yeah, that's right. Which is why we need to live every single moment the way God wants us to.

0: The Bible says in the book of Numbers, you may be sure that your sin will find you out. Everything we do at every moment has consequences. Even small decisions can have a huge impact. Alicia's moment of anger changed the lives of at least 3 people, maybe more. That's why we need to stop and think about what we're doing or going to do and ask ourselves if God would be pleased with it. That will keep us out of a lot of trouble. If you like today's episode, I'd love to hear from you. You can write to me at Adventures in Odyssey, Colorado Springs, Colorado 80995, or in Canada, write to Box 9800, Vancouver, BC, V6B4G3, and visit us online at witsend.org. 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Our cast included Andre Stoika, Katie Lee, Will Ryan, and Will Ute. And I'm Chris, hoping you'll join us again next time for more Adventures in Odyssey.
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15: The one who created you says there's a fool to say that I don't exist when I'm the one that created you. And the one who came to seek and save the lost is the Lord Jesus Christ, who is the creator, and he's the savior, and he's the propitiation, and he's the advocate, and you desperately need him.
16: Welcome to Unleashing the Truth, where the power of God's Word is unleashed into your life. Here is Pastor John Jordan with today's message.
15: It's no longer you standing before the judge. It's no longer you standing before God guilty. No, Christ is becoming your sin and standing before the judge for you. He's taken our place. And we sometimes think, oh, he died for us, and we think of the blood. And we think of his lifeblood pouring out. But this word's supposed to grab us. I don't know what propitiation means. It should grab you. No, it's no longer you standing in the judgment seat. He's standing there. And he's displeasing the Father on your behalf. And he would hang there on that cross. And he's not just facing the tortures of human suffering. He's the Holy Son of God hanging there wrapped in our sin, which was an affront to his Father. He would become the thing that would outrage the Father's moral sense and his character. That's what you were. That's what you are without him. 2 Corinthians 5:21 says, he made him, that's Jesus, who knew no sin because he was perfect, to be sin. Not just a payment for some sins. He was to be sin on our behalf so that we might become the righteousness of God in him. This needs to sit on us, church. Understand, we're going to talk about propitiation in a minute, but I just want to say that if Christ did not become sin on your behalf, and if Christ is not becoming sin on your behalf, if he's not an offense, then he can't propitiate your sin. But for the believer, this is the hope that is within us. Colossians 1:27 says, to whom God willed to make known what the riches of his glory is, this mystery among the Gentiles. What is it? It's Christ in you, the hope of glory. And you don't have to understand how it works to make it. Look at the thief on the cross. He knew nothing. Alistair Begg says, when he got to heaven, they said, how'd you get here? He goes, the guy on the middle cross said I could come. But I want us to get this because we need to know and feel this, and I need this. He was made an offense for us. Turn to Galatians 3. Galatians 3, verse 13. Sometimes we read this, you know, we read through the Bible in the air, we read our Bibles, and we just skip over words and don't really think about what it's being said here. And this is one of those verses in chapter 3 of Galatians. Verse 13 says, Christ redeemed us. We know he paid the price on the cross for us. From the curse of the law. And we can say amen, but then keep reading. Having become a curse for us. He became the curse. For it is written, cursed is everyone who hangs on the tree, on the cross. That's for guilty people. In order that in Christ Jesus, the blessing of Abraham might come to the Gentiles so that we would receive the promise of the Spirit through faith. Christ had to become an offense. Christ had to become sin. Christ had to become a curse. For you and I, and for John, for Paul, and on behalf of all sinners who the Father predestined before the beginning of time, that he would set his love on them and give his Son as a sacrifice to them and bestow a righteous, justified position before him through faith in Christ. But he's a just judge still. He can't just say, I'm letting you off. He can't be that judge with the boy there. I have to give the full extent of the law, the full punishment. That is what propitiation is. Jesus on the cross, his sacrificial death on that cross, satisfied God's justice. God has a righteous divine wrath against all that is unjust, all that is sin, all that is not holy. And on behalf of all sinners, Jesus took that on to pay the price of the judgment against it. Propitiation is necessary because God's righteousness and human sinfulness is there. And he's a just judge and a gracious father. And the only way that can be true is with propitiation. Only the perfect son at the same time could be a perfect substitutionary sacrifice on which when he went to the cross, he wasn't just hurting physically. It wasn't just dying physically. No, he was propitiating. He's satisfying all the wrath of God for the sin that we're still going to commit 20 years from now if you live that long. He's paying the wrath for that. The full debt owed of every sinner, including me, thank you, Jesus, that we put our faith in Christ savingly, he's paying for it. That's what propitiation means. So it's not just a hard word that who cares what it means. It matters a lot because he's absorbing the Father's righteous wrath that we deserve. That's why on the cross he can cry out, my God, why have thou forsaken me? Those are the words we should hear. Christ died for the sinful man. Christ died for the sinful woman. Christ died in order to satisfy the wrath of God. And the same sinful man and woman get the gracious hand of the Father. We get to be before him one day, that we will remain with him forever. And he can show us mercy, and he can show us grace, and he paid our fine through the blood of his own son, and he didn't nullify his character. He didn't nullify his own law. He's the just judge still. It's amazing. Isaiah chapter 53, verse 5 and 6 says, Christ, he was crushed for our iniquities, our sin. The chastising for our well-being fell upon him. By his scourging we are healed. All of us like sheep have gone astray. Each one of us has turned to his own way, but the Lord has caused the iniquity of us all to fall on him. On the cross. 1 Peter 1:18 says, knowing that you are not redeemed with perishable things, you're not buying yourself.
0: In a world that screams for your attention, there is a place that invites you to peace. You don't

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2: Us in his wrath on his beloved son because he put his love on you. And he did this to save us and at the same time satisfy his own justice. He through Jesus justifies you and pays for that justification to show you grace through the son's life standing in your place. Your life of sin, I go back to my own life and I can't write all the sins out. It would fill too many books. All your sin of your life, all the sin of my life on him on the cross at Calvary. This was not easy to do because he would have to experience the wrath of the Father. I look at that and say, what kind of love is this? We can't help but see that and let our hearts soar. It should soar in your heart. What he's done, this truth, should slay your pride. If you have pride, this should kill it hard. It should cause nothing to flow out but unending praise and worship to the one, that's the Lamb of God, that didn't just take away sins of the world stuff. He took away your sin. He took away my sin by becoming that sin so God's wrath can pour out on it. He's our propitiation. And so our mouths should sing it. Our hearts should soar in that. Our voices should praise his holy name and join the heavenly chorus that's told about in Revelation 5, saying, worthy are you to take the book and break its seals. You were slain and purchased for God with your blood men from every tribe, tongue, and people and nation. Worthy is the Lamb, it says in there, that was slain to receive power and riches and wisdom and might and honor and glory and blessing. To him who sits on that throne and to the Lamb be blessing and honor and glory and dominion forever and ever. Thank you, Jesus. Thank you. And if you're sitting here this morning and you're saying, what is this dude talking about? I don't have this hope of Jesus in me, but I'm fine. And I just want to tell you, you need to, I'm suggesting that you look at your life and realize you need to cry out to him. You need to seek to know him. And Psalm 53:2, you should write that down and go look it up tonight. God has looked down from heaven upon the sons of all men to see if there is anyone who understands. Is there anyone who seeks after God? And he's talking about you. And so you may have come in this morning, and I just have to ask you, you have to think of your own life. What are you seeking after in your life? Or maybe what are you running from in your life? We're all running from something. Or maybe better stated, who are you running from? Stop running. Stop rebelling. Stop pushing back against him. Start seeking him. You know what Psalm 14:1 says? The fool said in his heart, there's no God. The one who created you says, there's a fool to say that I don't exist when I'm the one that created you. And the one who came to seek and save the lost is the Lord Jesus Christ, who is the creator, and he's the savior, and he's the propitiation, and he's the advocate, and you desperately need him. You need him more than anything. He came to seek you, and my prayer is that you turn to Jesus and repent in faith this morning. Now, there's a second part of verse 2 that has caused much consternation among Christian scholars. Verse 2b, looking okay on time? Yes. Verse 2b says this, and not for yours only, speaking of the propitiation of sins, not for yours only, those he was writing to that day, but for those of the whole world. And you may read that, and you may hear me say that, and you may like, what? John's always saying the opposite of that, and John McNeff says that.

0: opposite of that, and I've heard Phil say the opposite of that, and I've heard other people on radio and good preachers, and they say the opposite of that. And then if you're an Arminian friend, or if you know an Arminian, or you know somebody that's a universalist, and they don't believe in hell, they believe everyone goes to heaven, they love that verse. They love that piece of a verse, that little phrase. Because to them, that means universal salvation. The propitiation is not just for you only, but for the whole world. We're like, well, what says that? Amen. Every single human being ever born of a woman will be in heaven, and there's no hell. There are those out there that fear the L in Calvin's tulip. They fear that little L right there. They don't like it because that means limited atonement. It means that the atonement that Jesus paid, the blood that he shed, the wrath that he took on is limited to those who the Father elected and is going to save. And this verse seems to say it's unlimited atonement, unlimited favor, cheap grace just goes to everyone. There are people that I know that they know what I believe, and they throw portions of verses like this in my face trying to prove themselves right, saying, see this verse right here? Saying Jesus Christ died for the entire world. The whole world will be saved then. If he propitiated the whole world, then the whole world's saved. That 1 + 1 = 2. See? Is that true, church? That every single person ever born of a woman will be in heaven, there's no hell? No. Because to believe that, you would have to say this one portion of this one verse would strip the crosswork of Christ. It would cheapen the atonement paid specifically on the cross to satisfy God's wrath. And also, you would look at the idea that other scriptures don't match up with that. The analogia scriptura. Scripture interprets scripture. So it's kind of how you want to view the Bible. Many of you have heard me say this. Imagine that there's a huge funnel. Okay, there's a huge funnel. And if you try and come across with that verse saying all humanity is saved and there is no hell, then you flip the funnel around backwards and you're staring through the little tiny hole. And you're looking at the Bible at the large side of the funnel, and you are viewing everything in that Bible through the lens of that little phrase. That's not good. You have to flip the funnel around, and the large end is at the top, and the small end of the funnel is at the bottom, and that little phrase is at the small end, and you look through the entire Bible to funnel down to that part of the phrase. So one who says universalism is looking at the funnel upside down. You have to flip the funnel over and say, no, the entire Bible means something, and it doesn't contradict itself. And you cannot view through the lens of a phrase all of the book of the Word of God. You can't do it. So we can say with a fact, it certainly doesn't mean universal unlimited atonement, because all people don't go to heaven. And there is a hell that will be filled. As one preacher put it, Christ's death actually really satisfied fully eternal demands of God's wrath for those who believe. Just to look at this, turn with me to John, the other John's writing, the Gospel of John chapter 10. Just bear with me a little bit as I really want to make this clear to you before we move on. I actually contemplated just preaching verse 1 and next week doing verse 2 because of this, but I think you can understand quickly. John chapter 10, verse 11. Jesus is speaking and he says, I am the good shepherd in verse 10. The good shepherd lays his life down for his sheep. Then jump down to verse 14. Jesus still speaking, I am the good shepherd and I know my own and my own know me. Even as the Father knows me and I know the Father, and I lay my life down for those sheep, the sheep. Now jump over to chapter 17 of John, a couple pages over. John chapter 17, verse 9. He's praying to the Father in John 17, verse 9, and he said, I ask on their behalf. And their behalf is his sheep, his disciples at the time he walked on the earth. And then he says, after the semicolon, I do not ask on behalf of the whole world. What does that say? I'm not asking on the whole world, but of those whom you have given me. Is it the whole world or just the one that he's been given by the Father? He says it very clearly, so that other partial verse can't mean it's the whole world. Jump down to verse 20. But it's also not just those who were walking around during that time frame. In verse 20, it says, I do not ask on the behalf of these alone, his disciples, his apostles at the time he walked on the earth, but after the comma, for those who would believe in me through their word. When we get this Bible here, through their word, that's us, that's you, that's me. So it's not for the whole world, it's for those who he had been given by the Father that were his. And all the one that would turn to him because of what they would say in this word. And it's not just there. We don't have time this morning, but I can go to verse after verse, to passage after passage, to compound my point and just slam it home. But I don't need to. You can do this on your own, actually. You can look it up yourself. But just think of Christ. He claimed in Matthew 7 what? There are those who are going to call him Lord, Lord at judgment. And what does he say? Depart from me. I don't know you. I never knew you. Would he say that if it was all, the whole world? Jesus also told a parable that the main point was that those were going to be judged forever, and there were those who were going to be saved from that judgment. That he told about the wheat and the tares, the sheep and the goats, the good fish and the bad fish, the children of light, the children of darkness, those who find the narrow road, and those who go in the wide road that leads to destruction, and many go. Is he lying? There are those who are being overcome by the world, he says, and those who have overcome the world in him. There are those that will be with him and gather, and there are those who will be against him and scatter. There are those who find Christ as a cornerstone, it says, or he'll be a rock of offense and they'll trip over him. Therefore, it's impossible to look at that little phrase, that half of that one verse, and try and read the whole Bible through it. It's wrong, don't do it. And every other teaching from all parts of Scripture compounds the issue. It's the opposite truth of what universalists say. It's the opposite of what they say, if you flip the funnel around. I'll just tell you right now, God's a God of truth. He doesn't contradict himself. And Scripture helps you interpret Scripture. And whose Scripture is it? God's. So we know, without a doubt, with no hesitation, this is not teaching universalism. It's not teaching all are saved and no go to hell, none go to hell. And I'm not even saying that Christ isn't capable of doing it. He probably can do it. He can do it. He's an almighty God, an infinite one. He could do that if that was the Father's will. He could do that. He has enough power. He has intrinsically enough value and power. But God chose to save some, not all, for his glory. The word teaches that. It says it all over the place. He doesn't save everyone. So if you're here this morning just thinking, I'm trying to be a good person, and I think I'll get in anyway, because, you know, God will show me grace. I hear this stuff about grace, and God will save the whole world through Jesus. No. God's will is to call and secure and satisfy divine justice through propitiation for those who would repent and place their faith in Christ, whom the Father is drawing by softening their heart through regeneration with the Spirit. So I believe that the faithful interpretation of this text, those of the whole world, must be viewed as a generic expression to refer to humanity throughout the whole earth. There are some throughout the whole earth that are going to be saved, just like every tribe, tongue, and nation. It cannot mean, without violating Scripture, that every person of all time goes to heaven. It can't mean that. And just as a side note, the word for world is cosmos. A lot of you guys know that already. It's used to say cosmos and describe many different things in the Bible. It's used to refer to the universe, all the universe, as the whole world. It's used to describe the individual ball of dirt that's spinning around, the earth itself individually. It's used to talk about the world system that Satan's over. It's used to talk about the people on it. And here in John, 1 John chapter 2, verse 2, I believe it means the earthly realm of mankind, of which directly his love is going to go out and propitiate to those within the whole world system, within all of humanity at different points, which he's deciding, not every single person, because that would contradict his own word. So the term whole here doesn't mean every single human being. It just means those who are out there in the whole world. And if you want an example of this, you can go to Mark 1:33 as another side note. The whole city was gathered at the door. The entire city, every single citizen of that city was at this guy's door. I don't think so. It just meant a lot of people from the town were there, and it was just a lot of people. Like the whole city came out. No, not every single person. Not the ones that can't walk, not the little babies, not every single person came out, but they say the whole city. In Romans chapter 1, verse 8, first I thank God through Jesus Christ for you all because your faith has been proclaimed throughout the whole world. Does that mean every single individual in the whole world heard about it? No. It just means it's well known throughout most places. So, understand, when that phrase says that, it's a generic expression referring to humanity throughout the earth. It's not universalism. So we just go back to conclude. We want to go back and grab the big pieces of the puzzle here. Christ is our advocate. He is our defense attorney. He is our defense and stay. You're also called justified and supposed to fight sin, but when you still fall to that sin, he's defending you. Post-salvation, he's your defense attorney. He's in heaven making your case before the Father against the accuser, Satan, saying, see what he's doing? And Jesus saying, I already paid that in full. And on the second big piece of the puzzle is he only could do that because Christ became our propitiation. He became an offense to the Father. And we have complete faith in Christ. Not only is our defense attorney, but he loved us enough to lay down his life to satisfy the wrath, to take on the punishment from God in our place. And I think when we see that as Christians, it should drive us to abstain from sin, to obey him more, to sacrificially love him in return. And that is John's point. Jesus paid such a great price. Why wouldn't we want to do that? Jesus says, I laid down my life. That's love, isn't it? That's agape love. I laid down my life. And then he tells us, those who obey all I've commanded, that's how you love me. Obey me. That sacrificial love to him in return. So it's two little verses. What an amazing thing John's handing us. My little children, whom I love in the faith, I'm writing these things to you so you may not sin. Don't just keep doing it. And if anyone does still sin, we have an advocate with the Father, Jesus Christ. He's the righteous, and he himself is the propitiation for your sin. And not just for ours, but for all those throughout history who would be saved throughout the world. James Montgomery Boyce says this, and I'll pray. He says, the conclusion of this train of thought that's very evident from these two verses is that if Jesus has done so much for us, so much for you and I, not only for us, but all the men and women who are scattered throughout the whole world who would come to faith in Christ, wouldn't it naturally lead us to praise him? Shouldn't it lead us to live holy? Should it not compel us to fulfill John's desire to his little children to not sin? Of course it should. And as much today as ever, indeed, we say with Paul in 2 Corinthians 5:14, for Christ's love compels us because we are convinced that one died for all of us, and therefore all of us died in him, and he died for all, and those who live should no longer live for themselves, but for him who died for them and raised them again. So let us praise his holy name.
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7: Most Americans think of Abraham Lincoln and they think of the Civil War or the Emancipation. But in 1862, he signed another hugely significant piece of legislation, the Homestead Act. It offered eligible Americans up to 160 acres of land, not as a prize for the powerful, but as an opportunity for ordinary families willing to live on it, work it, and build something lasting. Why did it matter? Because Lincoln understood that freedom was not merely the absence of tyranny. Rather, freedom required responsibility, labor, stewardship, and moral courage. A free people must be given room to build, but they also must be willing to cultivate what they have been given. That still matters today. Liberty without responsibility decays. Opportunity without character collapses. Lincoln's lesson is clear. A nation stays free when its people remain willing to work, build, and steward freedom under God.
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14: 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We'll talk about that next here on Life in Christ.

0: joys of exploring the Old Testament is realizing how much of it is used in the New. Welcome to Life in Christ with Pastor Flavio Carvalho. Today we're in the book of Isaiah. Isaiah mentions making straight the way of the Lord, a term used in the New Testament as well. Let's explore the significance together, shall we? Here's Pastor Flavio with today's Life in Christ.
1: Are you ready for a new day? Our text is Isaiah 40, and we begin with verses 1 and 2. Comfort, comfort my people, says your God. Speak comfort to Jerusalem, and cry out to her, that her warfare is ended, that her iniquity is pardoned, for she has received from the Lord's hand double for all her sins. Let us pray. Father, we come to your word with anticipation, and we open our hearts to your plan and purpose today. Holy Spirit, be our teacher and our guide, for we pray in the name of Jesus Christ our Lord. Amen. Isaiah 40, verse 1. Comfort, comfort my people, says your God. This verse beautifully reminds us of God's loving, caring heart. It also encapsulates well the mission of the church, to comfort the afflicted and to afflict the comfortable. That is, to heal the hurting but stir up the complacent. If you're hurting today, I have good news for you. God wants to comfort you. Comfort, comfort my people. Speak words of peace to Jerusalem. Isaiah points the people of God to the coming of Messiah and the end of our struggle with sin. Remember the words of Jesus on the cross? It is finished. The debt has been paid. Provision has been made. He, Jesus Christ, has been wounded for our transgressions and bruised for our iniquities. The punishment that brings us peace was upon him, and by his wounds we are healed. There is salvation, there is healing, there is peace, and there is prosperity available to you and to me today because of Jesus Christ. Remember the words of Romans chapter 6, verse 7? For he that is dead is free from sin. Likewise, you also reckon yourselves to be dead indeed to sin, but alive to God in Christ Jesus our Lord. That's verse 11. Here is the comfort available to us today. The comfort in the fact that in the death of Christ, we also died to sin. Even if sin did not die to us. In other words, we are no longer the slaves of sin. We have died to sin. But sin has not died to us, so it is still alive to tempt us. But consider again the words of Romans chapter 6, verse 11. In the same way, you must think of yourselves as dead to the power of sin. But Christ Jesus has given life to you, and you live for God. We are alive to God and to his purposes. Now back in Isaiah 40, let's look now at verses 3 and 4. A voice of one calling, in the wilderness, prepare the way for the Lord. Make straight in the desert a highway for our God. Every valley shall be raised up, every mountain and hill made low. The rough ground shall become level, the rugged places shall become a plain. God says, I have provided salvation, healing, wholeness, and everything you need. I will even home deliver it to you. Simply prepare the way. Prepare the way. This is like the company that promises, if you buy a mattress from us, we will deliver it to you and take away your old one. But God does it even better. He says, you don't even have to buy anything. You couldn't pay for it, even if you tried. I'm giving you a free gift. All you have to do is ask for it and open the door of your home, your heart. I will come in and do the rest. That's the offer. And what does it mean to prepare the way? Let's think about it together. To prepare the way is to make room for the gift. It is to clear the path for the gift to get to you. It's to make provision so that when the gift arrives, everything will be in place. It means to get ready. To get ready for something wanted and expected. Something that the Lord has promised and you know He is about to deliver it. Are you ready for a new day? Are you ready for God's gift to you today? Here's what John the Baptist, who quoted this very passage and embodied this message, here's what he told his audience. Luke chapter 3, verse 8. Therefore, bear fruit worthy of repentance. In the same chapter, verse 11, he answered and said to them, He who has two tunics, let him give to him who has none, and he who has food, let him do likewise. A tunic, by the way, is a coat, a jacket. So he says, if you have two jackets, give one to someone who doesn't have it. And if you have some food, share it with someone who doesn't. Again in Luke chapter 3, now verse 13, And John said to them, Collect no more than what is appointed to you. He was speaking to tax collectors here. And then in verse 14, So he said to them, Do not intimidate anyone or accuse falsely, and be content with your wages. He was speaking to soldiers, police officers of the day. Now, what does this all mean? Look again at Luke chapter 3, now verse 16. John answered, saying to all, I indeed baptize you with water, but one mightier than I is coming, whose sandal strap I am not worthy to loose. He will baptize you with the Holy Spirit and fire. In other words, John says, look to God for salvation and begin practicing justice and kindness everywhere and toward everyone. This is what it means to prepare the way. First, you look to God for salvation. You look to God for blessing and provision. And then, you begin practicing justice and kindness in specific, sometimes small ways, right where you are. And you practice justice and kindness to everyone, everywhere, at all times. John says, this is what it means to prepare the way so that the glory of God can come in. Then, as you do that, watch, because he says, the valley will be brought up, the mountain will be brought down, the crooked place will be made straight, the rough place will be made smooth. In other words, things that are too low, things that are too high, things that are twisted, things that are uneven, all of these will be made just right. God will see to it. Isaiah chapter 40, now verse 5. And the glory of the Lord will be revealed, and all people will see it together, for the mouth of the Lord has spoken. Are you ready for this new day? Are you ready for the revelation of the glory of the Lord? Are you ready for a new and glorious day in your life? Are you willing to receive today the gift of God for you? Isaiah 40 verse 5, And the glory of the Lord will be revealed, and all the people will see it together, for the mouth of the Lord has spoken. Father, thank you for the promise of comfort to the people who are hurting. Sin has wounded us greatly, and Lord, we have wounded others greatly because of our sin. So we acknowledge our fault before you and before our neighbor. And we ask you for your forgiveness. We open our hearts wide to receive your salvation, your mercy, your grace, and your love. Come into our hearts today, we pray. And Holy Spirit, would you help us from this day forward to practice justice and kindness, to everyone we meet, everywhere we go, all the time. This we pray in the name of Jesus Christ our Lord, and in His name we thank you by faith. Amen.
0: You have been listening to Pastor Flavio Carvalho here today on Life in Christ. 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Our phone number is 510-233-3383. Again, 510-233-3383. And then, of course, if you're writing to us, the address is P.O. Box 6219. That's P.O. Box 6219, Morgan, California. The zip code is 94570. As always, it's a joy spending time with you, learning and growing in God's grace. And until next time, God bless.

Welcome to the preaching and teaching ministry of People's Intercities Fellowship, Living by the Word. I'm Pastor Marcus Small. Thank you for tuning in today. Now, please join us as we continue the message titled, Hold Fast to the Word of God, Part 10. God's grace does a couple of things. One, God's grace, it helps us to not do wrong, he says in that verse, and then it helps us to do that which is right. You see, oftentimes when we think about God, we think about God only his love, only doing right. But let me tell you this, God, he restrains us. He constrains us as well. He keeps us at times from even hurting ourselves. There's a sign as you go out Marin City that says, wrong way. Wrong way. In other words, don't enter that direction. You can go if you want to, heading northbound in the southbound lane. You may have an accident. You don't want to do that. You want to be on the right side of the road. The Lord helps us. His grace helps us to not do wrong, and it helps us to do that which is right. You and I have oftentimes this matter of being just a one-trick pony, and that is always going against God. That's all we can do. Unless God comes in with his grace and says, here, you need this grace in order to do what is right. And then what we do is to thank God for his goodness and his grace. You can't even take credit for it. I know we want credit. I know we want credit. Look at what I've done. So God helps us to live self-controlled. He helps us to live upright lives. And then he helps us to live godly in this present age. When the word of God says that we are to live self-controlled lives, there's a Greek word called sophronos. It means one that is self-controlled. It means one that is sensible and sober-minded. For those who are wanting to spell it, it is S-O-P-H-R-O-N-O-S. Sophronos in the Greek. In Titus chapter 1, verse 2, he says, in hope of eternal life, which God, who never lies, promised before the ages began. God promised us eternal life before the ages began. God's grace comes in. He gives us something we don't deserve. His grace is unmerited. He gives us salvation. We don't deserve it. Then in his mercy, he doesn't give us what we do deserve. We deserve to be eternally separated from God. That would be something that we deserve. But in God's mercy, he will withhold from us the very thing that we actually and righteously deserve. But in God's grace, he says, while you may deserve to go to hell, I'm going to put heaven there and allow you to come be with me forever. That's his grace. That's his grace. His mercy blocks us from going into places and from experiencing the wrath of God. And then he comes in with his grace and says, I've got the best plan for you. And you don't even have to pay for it. Help us, Lord. The future life that we have, the eternal life, it was made possible by the coming of the Lord Jesus Christ, and it will be fully realized at his second coming. Verse 13, waiting for our blessed hope, the appearing of the glory, look at this, of our great God and Savior Jesus Christ. In that verse number 13, some theologians and commentators try to separate the great God and Jesus as saying is speaking of two individuals, or God and the Son, as trying to say that Jesus is not God. But in this verse, it is actually stating clearly that Jesus Christ is the great God, our Savior, and that we are waiting for him. Hebrews chapter 9, verse 28. It says, so Christ, having been offered once to bear the sins of many, look at this. So Christ, having been offered once to bear the sins of many, will appear a second time, not to deal with sin, but to save those who are eagerly waiting for him. He came once to bring salvation. He died on the cross for yours and my sin. But he's coming back for those who have said yes
to him. Titus 2:13. Then Philippians chapter 3, verses 20 and 21. But our citizenship is in heaven, and from it we await a Savior, the Lord Jesus Christ, who will transform our lowly body to be like his glorious body by the power that enables him even to subject all things to himself. If God can keep heaven for you, then he's more than able to take care of every problem you face on this side of eternity. When you sometimes struggle and wonder, how God am I going to make it? Remember, he has already prepared a place for you. And if he can reserve that, he can handle any problem you got going on down here. There's nothing too hard for God. In fact, he will make the situation sometimes so difficult to where you say, nobody can do this but God. That's what he did with the children of Israel. When the Lord said, Moses, go down to Egypt and get my children. Moses showed up and says, Pharaoh, the Lord says, it's time for the children of Israel to go. He says, they're not leaving. And he made things harder. And then the people started complaining. Moses, why did you come? We had it going good. Now things are worse. Things got so bad where Moses goes back to the Lord and says, God, I thought you told me to come and to leave these people out. He says, now you will see what I'll do. Sometimes we get so discouraged because the problem gets worse. God says, it's not bad enough yet. It needs to get worse. Some of y'all say worser. Worse. And when all hope and help is gone, then the Lord says, now watch and see what I will do. Because of the time, I'm going to end at this point here for today. Christ is our blessed hope. The grace of God leads to salvation. There is only one way to God, and that is through the Lord Jesus Christ. No other way. I know that it is convenient to think about other ways, but God made it so wonderful that he says it's only one way. The wonderful thing about Marin City is only one way in and one way out. One road in. They did all this beautiful construction. Still, only one way in and one way out. Ever since I was living here in the 60s, one way in and one way out. They expanded the road, one way in and one way out. Made it beautiful with lights, one way in and one way out. They raised the bridge, it's even higher now. They put the sidewalk in and expanded the bridge, and they put some more length. One way in and one way out. There's only one way to the Lord. Only one way to God the Father, and that's through the Lord Jesus Christ. It is not by your grace. It is not by your own merit, but it's by the goodness of the Lord. And if you're going to trust him, you got to understand and realize you got to hold fast to the word of God. You got to hold fast to what he has already done. And get this, it doesn't require you to do a whole lot. It's just a matter of you saying, Lord, I may not understand it all, but help me to accept you and to understand what you're doing. Help me. It was a thief on the cross who at one point had been ridiculing Jesus. And at the last moment, he said, this man has done nothing wrong. And then he said, Lord, when you enter your kingdom, remember me. And the Lord said, today you'll be with me in paradise. You can be saved at the last moment, but I wouldn't want to wait that long. Just say, Lord, right now. Our Heavenly Father, we are grateful to you for your goodness. We're grateful to you for your love and your grace and your mercy and your kindness. You have lavished your grace and love and mercy upon us in such an incredible way. How can anyone say no to eternal life with the Lord? When we come bankrupt and you say you don't need anything, just come as you are. You don't have to go clean it up. Just come as you are. I'll dress you up in my grace.
And so today, Lord, we thank you that we can fully trust you. We can't trust ourselves. But, oh, God, we can trust you. And where we struggle with doubt and unbelief, where we struggle with pain from things that have maybe happened in the past, may we allow your grace to cover us. We thank you for all that you have done. We love you, we praise you, and exalt you. In Jesus' name, amen. If you would like more information about People's Intercities Fellowship, you may visit our website at picf.net, or you may call us at 415-332-5305. May the Lord bless you and keep you in his care. Please plan to tune in next week at this same time. This is Pastor Marcus Small.

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0: Greetings, friends. We welcome you to the Sacred Name broadcast, presented by the Assemblies of Yahweh of Bethel, Pennsylvania. I'm Elder Jacob O. Meyer, proclaiming the revealed personal name of our Heavenly Father Yahweh and the good news of the Kingdom of the Heavens.
1: The title of the sermon is Don't Play with Fire. The warning of fiery judgment was given by Yahweh, but a warning that was ignored and forgotten. And we want to remember that the children of Korah did not die. Numbers 26:11, because Samuel the prophet is descended from Korah. The warning of fiery judgment had been given beforehand, but the warning was ignored by Israel. This was a lesson that Korah and his cohorts had not learned. In Numbers chapter 11, verse 1, and the people were as murmurers, speaking evil in the ears of Yahweh. When Yahweh heard it, his anger was kindled, and the fire of Yahweh burned among them, and devoured, consumed, ate up in the utmost part of the camp. And the people cried to Moses, and Moses prayed to Yahweh, and the fire abated. It stopped. And the name of that place was called Tabirah, because the fire of Yahweh burned among them. What was the purpose of this sudden judgment? And the mixed multitude that was among them lusted exceedingly, and the children of Israel also wept again. So here we have two major oppositions to Yahweh. The connection with number 16 is obvious. Korah and the Dathan and Abiram and the 250 murmured. And how many times did murmuring throw Israel into national hysteria? It happened in the 14th chapter of Numbers when the spies returned. There's a connection here with number 16, murmuring. Korah stimulated murmuring against Yahweh's constituted authority, Moses and Aaron, because they lusted after Moses' position. See, you can also turn to Jacob, chapter 4, verses 2 and 3, from whence come wars and fightings among you? Come they not hence, where from? For the lust that wars in your members. Now we can connect that up. But here we see the judgment of Yahweh, the fire of Yahweh burning among them and devouring, consuming in the utmost part of the camp. We wonder, were those Israelites who had drifted away and were consumed, or did it consume some coming toward the center of Israel? Playing games with Yahweh, playing with Yahweh's fire. It didn't seem to stop Korah. Korah and his cohorts were no longer serious about serving Yahweh. Lessons were taught, examples were given, judgments were witnessed, but all ignored to turn inward instead of outward keeping their eyes on Yahweh. And today we would say on Yahshua as our example. The pillar of cloud and fire, again, Exodus 13, 21 and 22. And Yahweh went before them by day in a pillar of cloud to lead the way, and by night in a pillar of fire to give them light, that they might go by day and by night, The pillar of cloud by day and the pillar of fire by night departed not from before the people. Now, the pillar of cloud was to give them light, but perhaps it was also intended as a reminder of Yahweh's judgment that was hovering over them. Fire right above them. The pillar of cloud and fire became or becomes in our time something commonplace. Serving Yahweh becomes commonplace. No longer something miraculous, wonderful, joyful, and unique. And so the converse takes place, murmuring and lusting, etc., etc. Let's look at the next one, where people played with fire. Judah verse 7. Even as Sodom and Gomorrah and the cities about them, having in like manner with these given themselves over to fornication and gone after strange flesh, are set forth as an example, suffering the punishment of eternal fire. Now the scriptures tell us that just Lot vexed his soul day after day, witnessing and testifying against those people. Judgment is going to follow you people if you keep on engaging in this, he would undoubtedly say. And I'm not trying to put words
2: in a world that screams for your attention. There is a place that invites you to peace. You don't need a

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2: And all the nations of the earth shall be blessed in him, for I have known him to the end that he may command his children and his household after him, that they may keep the way of Yahweh, to do righteousness and justice, to the end that Yahweh may bring upon Abraham that which he has spoken of him. And Yahweh said, because the cry of Sodom is great, and because their sin is grievous, I will go down now and see whether they have done everything according to the cry of it, which has come unto me, and if not, I will know. Whoa! Does Yahweh say to Abraham, and I'm going to pour down fire from heaven and destroy them? No. Does he say, I'm going to take my sword and I'll hack off the heads of all of the people of Sodom and Gomorrah? No. Am I going to cast a whirlwind upon them and literally lift them up and cast them into the Mediterranean Sea? No. No punishment. That's what's so fascinating to me. I read this passage again and then I was seeing, well, it has to be there, the warning that I'm going to pour down fire from heaven and destroy this people. The men turned from there and went towards Sodom, and Abraham stood yet before Yahweh, and Abraham drew near and said, will you consume the righteous with the wicked? How did he know there's going to be fire falling from heaven? Why? Because this has been revealed from Yahweh right from the very beginning. Judgment falls upon evil. Yahweh gives an opportunity of repentance, a time of repentance. And if that repentance is not sincere, judgment will fall. Did Abraham know when he said, will you consume the righteous with the wicked? Because Genesis 19:23 says, the sun had risen upon the earth when Lot came unto Zoar, and Yahweh rained upon Sodom and Gomorrah fire and brimstone from Yahweh out of heaven. And he overthrew those cities, and all the plain, and all the inhabitants of the cities, and all that grew upon the ground. But his wife, Lot's wife, looked back. Why did she look back? Well, evidently, longing. Why, I'm going to have to leave my relatives, my friends. Why am I doing this? Is it really going to happen? Listen, we better flee from this system of things. And we better flee from the attitudes of the world. And we better not look back. And we better run and separate ourselves. Because, or we might just become a pillar of salt. You know, salt is interesting here, because every sacrifice shall be salted with salt. And she wasn't willing to sacrifice, so she became the salt. I think there's a good lesson here, the more we think about it. Abraham got up early in the morning into the place where he had stood before Yahweh, and he looked toward Sodom, and behold, toward Sodom and toward all the land of the plain, and beheld, and lo, the smoke of the land went up as the smoke of a furnace. And it came to pass, when Elohim destroyed the cities of the plain, that Elohim remembered Abraham, and sent Lot out of the middle of the overthrow, when he overthrew the cities in which Lot dwelt. Did those wicked Canaanites of the plain, Sodom, Gomorrah, Admah, Zeboim, and Zoar,

0: know the will of Yahweh? Did they know that they're playing with fire? Obviously, because Lot preached to them. Lot was a preacher of righteousness. And he was, as we see here, undoubtedly a judge, because they attack him by saying, you're a sojourner, you came from a distant place, and now you're acting the judge over us. You listen for it. It's all through, scattered all through the world. That's what this wickedness is. A new age religion coming from age-old paganism. Don't judge anybody or anything. Even Satan has some good in it. That's where the witchcraft comes in.
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0: Don't play with fire. Don't play games with Yahweh's creation or His plan for proper sex. This is something grossly abominable and grossly evil against Yahweh's plan. Don't play games with Yahweh. Don't play with fire. Yahweh has already spoken and declared His judgment. And He has spoken through His apostle Paul in 2 Thessalonians 2, verses 7 and 8. And all I'm doing is I'm just reading the judgment. And to you that are afflicted, rest with us at the revelation of the sovereign Yahshua from heaven with the angels of His power in flaming fire, rendering vengeance to them that do not know Yahweh. First class. Two classes here. One, those who do not know Yahweh. And class two, them that do not obey the good tidings of our sovereign Yahshua, who shall suffer punishment, even eternal destruction. Don't play with fire, brethren and sisters. If you lose your faith and you go back into the world and you rejoin Christianity, you are defying Yahweh and you are headed for the same termination at the end of the age. Now, what are you going to do? Romans 1:32, who knowing the ordinances of Yahweh, the commandments of Yahweh, what commandments? By not to know Yahweh and not to obey. There are people who deliberately don't want to know, so they don't obey, and there are people who deliberately disobey, knowing that they're doing wrong, and both these classes will suffer a terminal swim in the lake of fire. Who, knowing the ordinances, the orders, commandments of Yahweh, that they that practice such things are worthy of death. Sin is the transgression of the law, and the wages of sin is death. And I'm telling it straight from the shoulder. This is what the Scripture says. No burning forever in hell. No possibility of being revived. Eternal destruction is the end of the lake of fire. Consumed, devoured, in the lake of fire. that they that practice such things are worthy of death, not only do the same, but also consent with them, conspire with them that practice them. Remember years ago when I preached the sermon at the Feast of Tabernacles on the word conspire? Con, with, spirit, to breathe together. And when you breathe together, you're speaking, because speech is breath expelled from the lungs. Revelation 20, verse 7. And when the 1,000 years are finished, Satan shall be loosed out of his prison and shall come forth to deceive the nations which are in the four corners of the earth, Gog and Magog. How many is he deceiving today? Why, the whole world is being deceived, brethren. To gather them together to war, the number of whom is as the sand of the sea. Who are they going to fight? They went up over the width of the earth and encircled the camp of the saints about, and the beloved city, Jerusalem. And fire came down from Yahweh out of heaven and devoured them. You see, we have the scriptures, brethren. There's no excuse. If someone wants to be saved, all they need to do is read the Bible and they can be saved by becoming obedient. There's no excuse, brethren. And there's no excuse for these people. Yahweh's already prophesied well in advance, 1,000 years away, this is going to be happening. And so the Bible is going to be circulated. You know what's going to happen if you attack the saints of Yahweh. Fire is going to come down from heaven and devour you, and yet they do it anyway. And yet they do it anyway, like Korah saw the fire of Yahweh burning those who murmured and lusted. Yet he did the same thing, murmured against Moses and Aaron and lusted for power. He was a firstborn. I think he really got angry when Yahweh removed the firstborn from being the priest. He was a firstborn. And so when Yahweh said, well, I'm going to choose one family here, and that's the family I'm going to be working through as the priesthood, Korah couldn't take that. I'm not going to be insubordinated to Aaron. Why, something went wrong. This Moses, he made some bad decisions. How do we know that Yahweh is speaking to this guy? He's probably not. Probably taking all this on himself, and he's probably doing it on his own. And so he whips the entire nation of Israel into a hysteria. But I'm just telling you, these Gog and Magog people are going to be playing with fire. They don't care. They're going to try to defeat the camp of the saints. And so they don't care. How do we know Yahweh is going to pour down his fire? How do we know he's going to open the heavens and pour down a flood? They undoubtedly said in Noah's day. I'm just here to tell you, I have proven the Bible to be true and factual. And I know that Yahweh's prophecy is going to come to pass. Like Pharaoh, Yahweh needed a Pharaoh at that time, and so a Pharaoh appeared that would harden his heart 10 times, and the 11th time he didn't get an opportunity to harden his heart. The 11th time it took his life. But Yahweh gave him 10 opportunities to change his mind, to agree with Israel, to let him go. That's all he wanted. Agree to let him go. No, he wouldn't do it. He hardened his heart against them, and so more judgment had to fall. And the devil that deceived them was cast into the lake of fire and brimstone, in which are also the beast and false prophet, and they shall be tormented day and night for the ages of the ages. Does Satan know he's going to be thrown into the lake of fire? Does he know that he's going to be destroyed? Yes. He's got the Bible. He even knows it and he quotes it. Does that stop him? No, he's playing with fire. He knows that he's going to someday be destroyed. All he would have had to do was repent. There would have been a time when Yahweh could have forgiven him. But today, you see, brethren, Yahweh is giving the people of this world ample opportunity to repent. Verse 15, and if any was not found in the book of life, he was cast into the lake of fire. Does that deter the people? No. Look at how wicked this age is. Much more could be said. I had a whole page of notes, and I just had to say, well, I'll pick the ones that I think are the most convincing passages and deal with those, and perhaps someday I'll recover my notes and go on and preach another one. Psalm 11, verse 4. Yahweh is in his holy temple. Yahweh, his throne is in heaven. His eyes behold, his eyelids try the children of men. Yahweh tries the righteous. Many are the afflictions of the righteous, but Yahweh delivers him out of them all. Yahweh tries the righteous, but the wicked and him that loves violence his soul hates. How much do you enjoy violence? There are many programs on television that I would never watch upon the wicked, those who are sinners. He will rain snares, fire, and brimstone, and burning wind shall be the portion of their cup. What? Fire, and brimstone, and the whirlwind to scatter the fire. Eliezer scattered the fire of the censers among Israel as a witness, as a testimony of what happened to those who rebelled against Yahweh. Did that stop them from murmuring again? No, the next day they're back at it again. Why is it that we can't mature? For Yahweh is righteous. He loves righteousness. The upright shall behold his face. And the one that I think of often is the one in Habakkuk, the second chapter, page 730, verse 13. Behold, is it not of Yahweh of hosts that the peoples labor for the fire? And the nations weary themselves for vanity? Yes, because Yahweh is liberal. Yahweh is conservative. Yahweh has spoken. They're laboring to be burned. Think of that. And the nations are wearying themselves for worthlessness, for vanity. And you can read all about that in the second Psalm. For the earth shall be filled with the knowledge of the glory of Yahweh as the waters cover the sea. That's Yahweh's ultimate determination. That's Yahweh's plan. That's what Yahweh will accomplish someday. We had better fear him, brethren. Don't take Yahweh for granted. Don't say you didn't know. If you want to know, you'll know. Read the scriptures. See what Yahweh has said. Promised as a reward for the faithful, and what Yahweh has already promised as a reward for those who defy him and reject him. Don't take Yahweh for granted. Don't play with fire. Don't weary yourself to be burned. Weary yourself to learn Torah and the ways of righteousness. And may Yahweh bless us as we do that and take admonition from the sacred scriptures.
1: 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And until then, this has been Elder Jacob O. Meyer saying, may Yahweh bless you abundantly.
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7: Welcome to Miracles of God with Pastors Joel and Annalisa Jones. How true it is that most people value peace and security in their lives, but often seek to obtain it through ineffective and even counterproductive means. However, the Bible shows us that true and lasting peace is found only in Christ Jesus. Amen. So tune in as Pastor Joel teaches about finding true peace in the continuation of this informative series entitled, Where's Your Peace?
8: Sooner or later, something's going to happen in your life where you will never have true and lasting peace but through God, okay?
9: Not in this world.
8: Not in this world, Pastor says. But let's continue. Let's go to the Word of God, shall we? I'm going to ask Pastor Annalisa to take us again. Let me see if we want to go there. I think, yeah. Take us to the, what do I have there? Book of Philippians?
10: Philippians 4:11.
8: Let's go to Philippians 4:11. I want to take you all there and tell us what... what that said, Pastor.
10: Philippians 4:11-13, I was thinking, a crooked iPad will not give you peace. You got to look past it, Pastor.
8: Yes, yes.
10: Okay.
8: I'm trying to look past this crooked iPad.
10: Philippians 4:11-13, no matter how you fix it. 4:11-13 says this, not that I speak in regard to need.
8: And this is Paul speaking. Go ahead.
10: Not that I speak in regard to need, for I have learned in whatever state I am to be content. I know how to be abased, and I know how to be abound. Everywhere and in all things, I have learned both to be full and to be hungry, both to abound and to suffer need. I can do all things through Christ who strengthens me.
8: Amen. Isn't that a wonderful passage?
10: Mm-hmm.
8: Thank you, Pastor.
10: Amen.
8: Paul said, not that I speak in regard to need, but I've learned in all things to be content.
10: Mm-hmm.
8: He says, I know how to be abased and I know how to abound. Mm-hmm. Everywhere in all things, I've learned both to be full and to be hungry, both mm-hmm. to abound and to suffer need.
10: Mm-hmm.
8: That comes from the testimony of Apostle Paul. Amen.
10: Amen.
8: And I think it's appropriate that we at least take a peek at it. We don't have to break it down all the way, but we're going to take a peek at it because it helps us to understand what it means to be to not only be content in the Lord, but to also have faith in the Lord in your, which makes your contentment. Amen. Mm-hmm. And who better to testify about contentment and having faith in Christ than Paul himself? Mm-hmm. Paul, who had a true relationship with Christ, did he not? Mm-hmm. So it pays for us to look at that. And in this passage, Paul teaches that whatever the situation, he has learned to be what? Content. Whatever the situation, okay? Mm-hmm. And if you look up the definition of the word content, you'll see that it means, among other things, to be at peace, which is what we've been talking about. Amen. And that's why the Lord gave me that scripture about Paul. And didn't we say only God could give you that type of peace?
10: Amen.
8: Only God can give it to you. We sure did say it, church, because that kind of peace and contentment is what? Supernatural. Mm-hmm. It's supernatural, by the way. All the way. Supernatural. Isn't that right?
10: Amen.
8: Paul says, no matter what I'm dealing with, I can have peace. We know it because Paul was shipwrecked, beaten, went back into town to do his will just the same, continued, was blinded, was shipwrecked. All kinds of things happened to Paul. Okay, did some of his best teaching while locked down. Amen. And Paul said, don't even cry for me. I'm content. I don't know whether it's best to go home or stay here. Amen. Paul was content in every situation. Now, Paul is claiming that no matter what his circumstances, he's learned to be at peace.
10: Thank you, Lord.
8: That's what he's talking about. I wonder if we could do that. I wonder if we can look at our situation and say, but I know I got it bad. That's what they say. But you know, something telling me that I got it a little. You know what? I don't have it like other people. I saw a man kicking, playing soccer, who had no arms, but he was playing soccer and he was happy.
10: Joy to the Lord.
8: I was there telling Pastor Alisa about it. I saw this man. He was a dwarf. How's he doing it? He was at the beach. Did anybody see that? I saw it. He was at the beach and he was kicking a soccer ball and he was kicking it with men that had arms and everything else. He had to be about 30 because he had a full beard. And he was running around kicking that soccer ball and they were on the beach. And you know what happened? He fell next to the water and the tide was coming in. He was on his back. He kicked the ball and he fell on his back. And that man, anybody else would say, oh, why are you out there anyway? You know what he did? He hopped. He kept hopping until he got on his feet. And then he looked at the camera and started smiling like, I'm having a good time. You see what I mean? The joy was there. The contentment is there. And if we have the Lord, no matter, here's a man with no arms playing soccer on the beach, who could be outside saying, give me a dime, give me a nickel. But he's enjoying his life as best he can. That's, I don't even know if he was saved. But if he's doing that, what should we saved folks be doing? Mm-hmm. The joy of the Lord is our strength. What's missing in your life right now that's going to cause you to have the woe is me's and going to cause you to turn away from the Lord or cause you to do something negative in your life when you know that Paul says, I've learned to be content and guess what? I can do all things through Christ who strengthens me.
10: Glory, Lord.
8: Come on now. This is what we're talking about.
10: Thank you, Lord.
8: I'm sure, but most people would say, but how can you be at peace, for instance, when you don't have enough money to pay your bills, or you don't have adequate housing, or you don't have a job, or you're not in the best of health, Pastor? Maybe some people might think that, say, Pastor, maybe this was in Paul's time that Paul's talking about all that. Therefore, it's not relevant to our time today. Huh? It's not relevant for our time to what we have to deal with in today's times. Huh? What do you think about that, Pastor? To that, I would say, you're absolutely wrong. Mm-hmm. That's what I would say. It's definitely relevant to today's times. You know why I say it's relevant? So yeah, but Paul, they didn't have the trouble we have now. Now we got sin all over the place. Now we got all this stuff happening. Paul and them, they just had a little bit of some stuff going on. Maybe so. But it's still relevant. And you know why I tell you it's relevant? I know it's relevant. Because Paul is writing. Listen now. Paul is writing in reference to the same God who is at work today. Am I right? Mm-hmm. If Paul's talking about the same God who is at work today, that means that God knew where we were going to be tomorrow. Amen. God, that same God that Paul is serving is there to, for us to serve today. That same God that says in my Bible in Hebrews 13:5, that I'll never leave you nor forsake you. That's that same God that's watching this stuff today. That same God that says Jesus is the same yesterday, today, and forever. Now is today, and we still haven't reached forever. And that's the same God that we're serving now. Amen. That's the same God that's large and in charge right now that we're serving.
10: Thank you, Lord. Thank you, Lord.
8: That's why I say that. So I'm hoping you all get this, friends. Paul's contentment in all things comes from his faith in the God of all things. Is that your God? Is that the same God we serve? Is that the same God where we say, let's hold up holy hands? Let's praise him, y'all. Let's praise him, praise him, praise him. Praise him, raise him, okay? Praise him right now, okay? Is that the same God that we're talking about? That's the God of all things. Paul's peace is in the God of all things. Paul's peace is in the God of all situations who comes from dependency on the God who is in control of all situations. The same God is the God of creation.
10: Yesterday, today, and
8: come on now. Come on now. I hope somebody's hearing this. People that are listening. Okay? People that don't know the Lord. People that are doubting the Lord. People that can't wait for the Lord. You've got to get to know him. Okay? You've got to have the relationship. You're going to have to go through some things to get to know this God. Okay?
10: Yes.
8: He wants to bring you from milk to meat. Okay,
10: yes.
8: You got to get there. You got to hang in there. Wait till your teeth grow. You know, let me tell you something. You got a way. You got to know that he's working
10: yes.
8: in
10: you.
8: Amen. I hope we're hearing this. That's exactly why Paul says, read it again, Pastor. Read Philippians 4:13 for us one more time.
10: I can do all things through Christ who strengthens me.
8: Okay. Paul is content because he has faith enough to know that God is the giver of life. God is the giver of life and everything in between. Am I right? Okay. Paul knows that no matter what his current situation, God already knows Paul's ultimate end and everything in between.
10: Amen.
8: If he knows it about Paul, don't you think he knows it about you?
10: Thank you, Lord.
8: Don't you think he knew your children were going to do what they were going to do?
10: Mm-hmm. Take away your peace.
8: Don't you know that he knew their family going to turn their back on you? Don't you know he already knows? And here we go saying, where is God? He said, no, where are you? Okay. I'm immutable. I'm unchanging. I'm always there. I'm every place at one time. Where are you, my friend? That's what he's saying. Okay. Paul knows that no matter what, God is there. Even in the in-between, even in the things unseen, even in the cannot see, God does. Okay. When we can't see, God does. Okay. Now, there may be some things that need to be done in our faith and in our walks and things like that, but don't shortcut God. Don't discount God. God is always there. It gives you peace when you know that, folks. That's what gives you peace, okay? That's one less thing that you have to fret about. What's the worst thing that can happen in your life? Think about it and then think about God and don't agonize over it.
10: Thank you.
8: Most of the things we worried about are things that we shouldn't have even worried about. We got some things going on now. Sometimes you try to call your children. Don't you know they're not going to call you back? Don't you know you can text till your fingernails get brittle and they won't text you back till they get ready and they need something? Come on now. But if you put your trust in the Lord, you let that part go by. I'll tell you. I love my children.
10: Thank you, Lord, for the text.
8: I love my children. I go see them. I had to drive a long way. Didn't feel like it. Didn't want to. Lord said, yes, you will. So I did. Drove all the way out there. And they didn't even wait for me. They weren't even at home, all except one. So I was content. I said, okay, I get to minister to this one. He's a big one, but I ministered to him. Mm-hmm. Even got him some food. Got him some barbecue. He really happy did. So on the way home. And then on the way there, got it for the whole family. And then on the way back, you think somebody would call and say, hey, Dad, you make it back? No, they're still eating that barbecue. Ain't heard from them till this, even now.
10: Didn't bring
8: didn't bring her any. But this is the point. We don't fret about it because God already knows about it. I'm content. I'm blessed that I'm able to do it. I'm blessed that I had a vehicle. I'm blessed that I got there and back without an accident. I'm blessed in all those things. See, Paul said, be content in everything.
10: Thank you, Lord.
8: That's the relationship that you have with the Lord. That you don't agonize over things. But let's go to another text of scripture. And this is found in the book of Psalms. Word is that this was David, King David, that wrote this. But let's look at Psalm 119, 165. 119, 165, please, Pastor. Read that one for you. We could go from 162 to 165, but just go to 165.
10: Okay, the church heard it. Church, you heard this. This is my first time hearing it. He bought barbecue and didn't bring me anything back.
8: I didn't have any either. I got it for them.
10: Okay.
8: I'm with you. We're one.
10: So,
8: I didn't eat one link.
10: Check it.
8: I didn't eat one piece of chicken, nothing. I just stopped by a place and got it.
10: Psalm 119.
8: Give me some slack, Pastor.
10: 165 says this. Great peace have those who love your law. And nothing causes them to stumble. Causes them to stumble.
8: Did you hear that? Great peace have those who love your law, and nothing causes them to stumble. Okay? So the psalmist claims, his claims support what Paul is saying then, right? Because he's saying, great peace have those who love your law. Great contentment, amen? When you love God's law, when you're willing to walk in God's statutes, then you have peace. It says it right here. Those that have peace are the ones that follow God's rules. Amen.
10: Amen.
8: And it says nothing causes them to stumble. Am I right? Amen. When you follow God's rule, you're in the right place. Okay.
10: Amen.
8: You're going to have peace. But if you check around and if you check how people run their lives and go through life, the ones that seem to be having issues, we all have issues like tissues, but the ones that have certain issues are seem confused are the ones that don't have that relationship with the Lord. Great peace. You've got to love God's law. Some people do God's law, but they don't love it. Huh? I'll tell you an example. You can work for a company. You can work for a job. Are you working for the job or are you working for a paycheck? Do you love your work or do you love the money? Do you show up and say, man, I'm so glad to be here. Woo, how you doing at the water cooler? How you doing in the lunchroom? How you doing on the main line? How you doing over here? Or do you say, punch your card, I can't stand this place. When is Friday coming? I need my money. That type of thing. Well, we can serve God the same way. We can be doing his work because you don't want to go to hell. But do you love his laws? Will you walk in it? Do you love what he's telling you to do and not to do? Because you know he's telling you for your own good. Mm-hmm. Will you wait on the Lord? As it says in Isaiah 40:31, that those that wait on the Lord will renew their strength, mount up with wings like eagles, run and not be weary, walk and not faint. Are you willing to do that? Or do you go before the Lord? Or will you exit because something happened that you don't agree with because you don't love God's law when you know that law is coming in? You know it's right there before you. It says right here. Great peace have those who love your law, and nothing causes them to stumble. That doesn't mean you won't take a hit now and then, but you're not going to just abjectly go away from God. That's what we're talking about, right? Okay? You weather one storm, and another one comes. So again, we have additional factual evidence right here in God's holy word then that confirmed the fact that the supernatural peace of God is the only thing that's capable of really holding us together.
10: Amen.
8: That's the glue. Supernatural peace of God holds us together when things become rocky in our lives. Am I right?
10: Amen.
8: When things become rocky and start shaking you up, it's the supernatural peace of God. I know when we went to India, things were shaky, very shaky. I didn't know Pastor Kumar like I know him now. I didn't trust him like I trust him now, somewhat, okay? I don't trust anything, anybody 100%. I trust the Lord 100%, okay? But the point is, I love my brother, my wife. Don't trust 100%, okay? She just got mad at me over some barbecue. How can I trust her? Okay. like that. I love her. I love the God in her, okay? But sometimes you gotta look for him. Is he in there? Where is he? Okay? I don't see. You gotta get your binoculars and look for God, okay? But when things become what I'm saying is things become rocky in our lives, like we alluded to earlier. Even when you think you've seen the worst, here comes something worser. Is that a word? My mother used to say, boy, y'all just worse them. Okay, it gets worse, okay? So you weather one storm, and another comes along with even greater or bigger flood waters, so to speak.
10: Amen.
8: Okay, you all know that when it comes to disasters, for instance, like earthquakes, we've got all kinds of modern technology that tells us that we can earthquake proof cities, right? Retrofitting and things like that, that claims areas throughout the world can hold up pretty good when it comes to earthquakes. But you know good and well, there will come a time, a shake, a quake, to end all quakes. We know that, right? Mm-hmm. You know that something's coming, amen? Mm-hmm. And who in this world is able to hold things together in that case, and even now, nobody. Nobody but Jesus can hold it together. Amen. All the retrofitting in the world, all the sway bars in the world, don't be swayed by the sway bars. Okay, God can send something and nobody will be able to withstand it but by God's supernatural strength and power. Amen?
10: Amen.
8: We know that. Floods, earthquakes, tsunamis, and these are physical realities that affect our peace and contentment. But the things that are spiritual in nature can shake you up just as severely. Amen?
10: Amen?
8: And nobody can save you from those things except through the supernatural peace of God.
10: Amen?
8: Amen? Many people don't have the spiritual maturity that's necessary if one expects to have true peace in their lives. Okay? You've got to be in a walking relationship with Jesus Christ. You've got to be into an intimate relationship with Christ. You've got to hear from him. You got to speak on it. You got to believe on it. Sometimes he's going to put tests your way to get you where you need to be.
10: Test.
8: You can't just turn from the Lord. You can't just do what you want to do. Now we just don't have time to get really deep into our into this with the time we have allotted in these sermons. But that's why the Lord is keeping us here for so long, so we can build up to them before the end of the year, I imagine. So, but God willing, we will in upcoming segments, but be that as it may, before we close, let's look at what's written in this scripture, which most of you know, Matthew 11:28-30. As Pastor Annalisa reads that passage for us, please.
10: Matthew 11:28-30.
8: Simple one.
10: Tells us this: come to me, all you who labor and are heavy laden, and I will give you rest. Take my yoke upon you and learn from me, for I am gentle and lowly in heart, and you will find rest for your souls. For my yoke is easy and my burden is light.
8: Oh, isn't that a good scripture? Don't we all love that scripture? We love that one. We love that scripture. That's one of my love you scriptures, okay? Mm-hmm. We love it. Thank you again, Pastor. Okay. Mm-hmm. And we've all likely heard this passage quoted sometime before. It's popular and it's certainly true, as is the rest of the Bible. And it gives people hope, doesn't it? It gives us hope and instructions, with Jesus telling us that the way to ease your burdens is to do what? What does he say in that first line? Right there in the first line, he says, come to me. He says, come to me. Mm-hmm. All you who labor and are heavy laden. But the first thing is, we know we're all laboring in something. We know we're burdened with something. Well, first, let's put that in abeyance. Let's put that on the side, okay? Let's go to what he says. He says, come to me, okay? That's what he says. Jesus says, when you take his yoke upon ourselves and learn from him, it'll come about that we find rest for our souls.
10: Amen.
8: But friends, do you know what that passage's instructions demand? He's not asking you, he's demanding. He's demanding, first of all, that you must do what?
10: Come to Jesus. Yes.
8: Come to Jesus, okay? Now, I could just stop there And I could stress the importance of understanding, what does it really mean to come to Jesus? Ha, ha, ha. What does it mean? Just like your idea of peace. Some people's idea of coming to Jesus is to come around once in a while. Some people's idea of coming to Jesus is to read when they want to. Some people's idea of coming to Jesus is to say, I know him, but know more of the world than they know about Jesus. Mm-hmm. Jesus says, come to me. Okay? Yes. Okay? What does that signify? It signifies that when you come to Jesus, you follow him.
10: Amen.
8: Okay? Wholeheartedly. Not haphazardly. But wholeheartedly follow Jesus as, well, what's the standard? Oh, what's the standard? Can I just come to him? Well, I'm following him, but I'm kind of busy right now. Well, I'm following him, but I got some other things to do. Well, I'm following him, but my family wants me to travel the world. Well, I'm following him, but I need to do this. Jesus says, follow me. Come to me as dictated by his standards.
10: Come on. Thank you, Lord.
8: And not your own. Not our own. Amen.
10: Not
8: that means
10: way.
8: We are to cease from being self-oriented. We are to cease from being self-reliant. We are to cease from being self-absorbed and humbly come to depend and to rely on who?
10: Jesus.
8: Jesus, the one who called you in the first place.
10: Amen.
8: Real talk. The one who called us. He says, come to me. And then we'll get to the rest of this. Before you read the rest of it, come to me.
10: Amen.
8: Okay? Before you say you're laboring in heavy labor. Well, I know that, but you need to come to me. Before you say you got a problem, just come to me and sit and be quiet. Come to me.
10: Learn.
8: And learn from me. That's what he said, isn't he?
10: Yes.
8: Take my yoke upon you. Take the help I'm giving you. And learn from me.
10: Learn.
8: This is exactly, now I say this because this is Paul. This is exactly what happened to Paul. Paul experienced and demonstrated this when he met Jesus on the road toward Damascus, remember?
10: Mm-hmm.
8: So let's look at that for a minute. I'm almost done, but let's look at this for a minute. Pastor, can you take us to that text, the book of Acts chapter 9? And then we'll, after that, we'll close today. Take it up from just verse 5, you can't read the whole thing. Just read 5 and 6 for us, please.
10: Okay, Acts of chapter 9, verses 5 and 6.
8: Yes, ma'am.
10: Jesus speaking, and he said, Who are you, Lord? Then the Lord said, Jesus speaking, I am Jesus, whom you are persecuting, and it is hard for you to kick against the goads.
8: Mm-hmm.
10: So he trembled and astonished, said, Lord, what do you want me to do?
8: Mm-hmm.
10: Then the Lord said to him, arise and go into the city, and you will be told what you must do.
8: Ah, thank you, Pastor. All right. Do we get anything out of that? Are you guys reading this? Paul was laboring. Come to me, all you who labor and are heavy laden. Paul was laboring, all right. Paul was working all along. But guess what? He was working for the wrong team, wasn't he? He was working on the wrong side, wasn't he? He was laboring. Sometimes you can be laboring, you laboring in something, but it has nothing to do with the Lord, okay? It has nothing to do with the Lord wants you to do, and then the Lord gets your attention, amen? He did that with Paul, okay? But once Paul met Jesus and knew it and realized it, that experience put him where he needed to be, which was walking in Christ for Christ, okay?
10: Yeah.
8: And truly dedicated to Christ. Are you walking in Christ? Are you walking for Christ? Are you truly dedicating your life to Christ? That's what we get out of that one passage. Very simple. We ain't got time to play with it. Remember also, friends, there was a multitude that followed Jesus for a minute. The multitude followed him for a minute, okay? They wanted to watch Jesus. They wanted to see what Jesus was about. They wanted to see if there were, what's in it for me. They wanted to see if the miracles were there. They wanted to see some smoke and mirrors. They wanted to see some glamour. They may have wanted to do whatever. The multitude followed him for a minute, but they didn't stay with him. Only a few stayed with him. 12 disciples stayed with him, and one of them acted up. And then came Paul and the others, who, of course, stayed the course as well, and they had peace in the Lord.
10: How many Pauls was there?
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12: We all have questions in life. I heard about a mother who had some questions. She invited a bunch of people over to her house for dinner. Far too many. It was a lot more work than she thought it would be. But everyone was seated at the table. So she asked her little six-year-old daughter if she would say the blessing. A little girl said, well, Mommy, I don't know what to say. And she said, well, just say what you hear Mommy say. So the little girl bowed her head and said, Lord, why on earth did I invite all these people here to dinner? So she heard Mommy say that. I'm sure we have more profound questions than that for God. God, where were you in this day? God, why did you let this happen? God, why didn't you let that happen? I have questions.
13: Kids really do say the funniest thing. A little girl named Amanda wrote a letter to God and said, Dear God, please put another holiday between Christmas and Easter. There is nothing good in there now. And Dennis wrote, Dear God, my grandpa says you were around when he was a little boy. How far back do you go? What children lack in theological expertise, they more than make up for with their innocence and exuberance. It's no wonder that Jesus said that everyone who comes to him must come with the heart of a child, innocent, open, and willing to believe. This is David Jeremiah, encouraging you to get on the road to new life. 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
20: Welcome to Love Never Fails Radio Takeover. I'm Albert Bernal. I'm filling in for Vanessa today and just super excited. I got my big dog in the studio, Brett Fergray. He's a mentor, brother, counselor, father at times, and I can't say enough about your bio, Brad. I don't know what to say, but I do know you have a
21: D, all of the above.
20: That's
21: the easiest way to put it.
20: That's right. I do want to say you have a master's in holistic counseling and psychology that integrates mind, body, and spirit. And that's what you do. So, let me just for the audience, we're here sitting here smiling at each other because we're on this radio, but I went to a program and met Brett at a lowest time of my life. And Brett was running the counseling over at Men on the Way program in Hayward, California, reentry program, substance abuse program. And that's where I met him. And now we're on the radio together for,
21: look at that,
20: 4 years, 4 months. And I was telling from my sobriety date, and I was telling Brett, I wouldn't be here if it wasn't for you. So there's some key moments in this, Brett. I just wanted to talk about a few of those key moments and a few of the aha moments, a real big one that you helped me see. So just welcome today. Welcome. Oh, tell me how long you've been with Vanessa. How long you know Vanessa? How long you've been with Love Never Fails? I know they just gave you a little award. It was a big deal. You got up on stage with your wife, Stephanie Fergray, and we honored you for service with Love Never Fails.
21: Mm-hmm. So I've been with Love Never Fails since, it had to have been, well over 10 years now. I've actually worked with Love Never Fails when they were at the church in San Leandro. So, I have a very long kind of little history and rapport built with Love Never Fails along our journey, so we can continue providing the services that's much needed out there in the community for specific populations.
20: Well, speaking of specific populations, I happened to be the senior program manager out of housing, and I had the opportunity to send out a survey to the program members, and I surveyed the youth at the house, and these were surveys done before I was there, but I got to compile them all together. And wouldn't you know, the youth were asked, if you were to continue with any programming, what programming would you want to continue with? And it was a unanimous, I would still want to meet with Brett. I just would love that about you, that the youth girls wanted to meet with Brett. And I want to just thank you for that. Thank you for that. But I want to use some of that. Give me some
21: that
20: moments.
21: That could have been because I brought candy each week as an incentive based for their group participation. Yeah. But no, we had a lot of fun times and getting young girls to open up and introspectively and understand some of the implications of their choices, how that would, possibly impact their lives in a multitude of ways, was just important to bring that message and that understanding to them. Even though they're young, their minds are still, they still absorb and receive the message because it's downloaded from another source through me. So
0: yeah,
21: I think they felt that energy, that essence, and that you know, again, that the care and compassion that I was shown to them.
0: Well, I know I could, my belief, and I know I could speak to Vanessa, that one of the ways to combat human trafficking is to have safe men that protect these girls and to see those vulnerabilities and tell them, teach them about their vulnerabilities. And we're going to go into that into the show because
1: In a world that screams for your attention, there is a place that invites you to peace. You don't need a bill.

0: 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You don't need a building. You don't need a choir. You just need to turn your heart to Air One.
1: 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Songs that heal. 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
2: Oh, they're two, the separation of the organizations or the entities or the, you know, specific individuals we work with. It's, again, it's still all based on the premise of, you know, what you were kind of going to get into, you know, what our needs are, how those needs are met, and how the growth process and our initial stages of development begin at these specific levels so that we can go on and move forward in our lives and find that place, that sense of purpose, that place of peace that often eludes us because we're so caught up in getting, you know, the fundamental needs met that sometimes we lose sight of the overall, the big picture. You know,
3: I certainly,
2: I mean, especially when we're out there trying to make ends meet, you know, you get caught up in bills, regular day-to-day stuff, work schedules, the pressures of life in and of itself. Sometimes it misdirects us, but our focus shifts. And then you complicate that with other things, relationships, and, you know, where then sometimes we move away or shift from our sense of purpose and divine being. That's, you know, inherent to our nature, but it gets kind of muddled through the experience, the life experience.
3: Right. And for me, put on paper for me, I was striving. I was gasping for needs that I didn't know what I was trying to fulfill. And it was always a calling. And what really was a calling was the source.
2: Mm-hmm.
3: But I was
2: all along.
3: And I was trying to fill it with, just like you said, work, praises from my boss, a girlfriend, praises from and being loved, right? And relationships and friendships. And it was a lot of strive, a lot of work, a lot of work. And so I'm really looking forward to what's coming up. I just want to get you a precursor. We're going to talk about Maslow's pyramid of needs, social needs, and we're going to identify some commonalities for the youth, for me, and what's right down your wheelhouse is these needs that we strive for blindly, right? And that's so maybe.
2: And a lot of these needs, when I'm dealing with, a population I work with SUD, substance use disorder issues, you know, addiction, all those needs that are fundamental or that was taught in, like, you know, the meat and potatoes of psychology, specifically the pyramid of hierarchy of needs. Again, you know, the addiction component is relatively tied to that in the same way it is to anybody without addiction issues.
3: Yeah, I found, you know, I was in between over elation seeking, either over-related when I was in my addiction or seeking that over-relation, or I was really braced for impact. What's going to happen next? And it was beautiful as you taught me there's a middle ground between that. And I think you also recognize there's dysregulation in me. You know, I can't imagine what you saw of me. I know now by seeing other people come in, how dysregulated we are when we're in this seeking, constant striving state for elation or validation or approval.
2: Recognition, you know?
3: Yeah.
2: We want to be recognized. We want to be valued. We want to be seen, you know? And sometimes the things we want seen, you know, us to be seen are not often seen within self.
3: That's great. So I just want the audience to know, get your pencil and papers out, and we're going to write some things down that's going to be helpful for yourself, for our children, for our daughters, and we're going to pick these things out.

0: these needs that we are striving and gasping for. Coming right back.
1: For more information on this program, visit loveneverfailsus.com. 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We'll be right back with more right after these messages.
2: Hey, my name is Gabe Garcia. I'm the lead pastor at New City Church in Oakland, California. We love Oakland, and we believe God loves Oakland as well. And we want to do everything we can to make our city shine. That's why we love partnering with Vanessa Russell and Love Never Fails. They're working day in and day out to end human trafficking on the streets of Oakland and all throughout the Bay Area. And I've seen it firsthand. I've seen lives transformed as Love Never Fails rescues young men and women, provides housing, medical care, job training, discipleship. They are the real deal, and it is a joy to partner with them and all that they're doing. So excited about the future of Love Never Fails.
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0: Welcome back to Love Never Fails. I'm Albert Bernal. I'm here with Brett Fergray from Second Chance, from Men on the Way. I mean, you're a lot of places, but I know what you're doing. You're in the helping business, Brett. So we're talking about the Maslow's hierarchy of needs. Can you, for the audience, let them know? So this is a pyramid.
3: Wait a minute. What? I got to go get a glass of water. I'm thirsty. And when I'm thirsty, that's paramount to anything other than, you know, this interview is important. But if I'm hungry or thirsty, that supersedes almost everything. So that way my fundamental basic needs can get met.
0: Wait a second. You're saying we need air and water?
3: Man, air, water, food, all the necessary things that's at the physiological needs of development.
0: So that's the basic needs. Any
3: animal needs. It's hard to think about relationships, career growth, right, or personal development.
0: Yeah.
3: Any of those higher needs.
0: What's next on the pyramid, Brett? What do we seek next that we have to have? These aren't just
3: safety and security. Essential. Oh. I got to feel safe. You know, I got to feel safe from the elements out there. I got to feel safe from the things that are out there that I'm well aware of in life that I need safety from. Of course, you know, safety needs are essential just to be able to, without that safety need being met, you'll be stuck pretty much at that place.
0: Race for impact mode.
3: Yeah.
0: If you don't feel safe, especially for men too, if we don't feel safe, we might be in a fight or flight mode.
3: Mm-hmm.
0: Yeah. So, and then these blew me away. I didn't think everybody needed these, but the next part of the pyramid is love and belonging. I didn't know that.
3: Well, that's what we all chase, is a sense of belonging from different, you know, from early on, you know, even in school. I want to belong to something. I want to be recognized amongst my peers. I want to fit in, you know, and that goes, you know, and that, crazy enough, that could go another way. That's why people disassociate from, you know, what would be considered normal, move towards like, let's say, I work with a lot of high risk youth who are involved in gangs, and you know, even with the other women population that we work with, they need to feel loved and they need to feel like they belong. A gang is belonging to something, you know.
0: Yeah.
3: Even though it's more the negative side of the spectrum, it's still a sense of belonging. You know, that's, you know, all those things are relevant. Cults, being part of something that's chaotic, crazy, but I feel embraced there, you know?
0: Yeah. You know, when our houses are unstable, because love and belonging, that includes family and just a sense of connection. For me, it was a lot of validation. I don't know if that's coming up or not. Oh, it is. Love and belonging. I didn't know that this kind of stuff was just as important as air and water for us.
3: Yeah.
0: It really was, you know, and
3: And there could be love in the house. It's crazy. I've worked with so many scenarios. There could be love, like, I love my kids, but when you're in a room and you're shut off from being connected to your children because of substance use issues or, behind the doors, what's going on behind doors is, adult stuff. You can love, but there's, there it's a distorted love. That dynamic of love in unhealthy family models transcends. So that person could still know that they're part of a family, but I don't really belong. What, I don't feel like I belong.
0: And so the next one, the next part on the pyramid is esteem. This one, I have the respect, self-esteem, status, recognition, strength, and freedom. Would validation pick in there? Because I was seeking validation through others so much of my life that I didn't know. I want to take it way back. You said something about just the belonging part. Like, it's so important for the human being to belong to a clan, a family, a group. It's so essential that when we're missing that, what are we operating out of? What how would you describe, are we operating out of fear of belonging? Are we operating out of fear of never belonging? Or how about worthy to be?
3: A distorted sense of belonging, a distorted sense of belonging. Because, again, coming from addiction myself, when I did kind of ascend from that state of feeling, belonging to, when I went back to school, then I felt, really uncomfortable at first. I did not belong in this arena, not with these educated people, not with people that could write, speak the lingo, know, certain verbiage and vernacular that was high power, in my on my level, that's some high powered stuff they're talking, but I found out through, my own I want to say need to belong to something. I kind of shifted perspective. And then as I was able to go through the motions of my education, it did build that esteem. Like, a certificate says a lot, when you're granted some type of recognition or certificate or honor or award or anything, people seek that all the time. People seek a trophy after an event. I want to win a trophy. I want to win a medal. I want to win a blue, a first place ribbon. It's recognition and it's an honor and tribute to the accomplishments and achievements you made, but at the same time, it instills confidence and value within self.
0: That's really what I wanted to get to add. I'm glad you tracked so quick with that. So for me, that belonging was connected to status, recognition, validation, and also the fear of love, fear of being lovable, right? Fear of being a fear of losing love I had. And really, the kind of the fear of, man, am I worthy to occupy this space here? And I just want to say, I'm so blessed to grow up in the 70s and 80s because as a boy in a home that there was love, but I had a mother that was severely mentally ill. So it was very hot and cold. I didn't know it better be able to go out, but I had a relief valve. I had mothers on the block. We were out riding our bikes. We had forts. I did sports. I had the shop teacher, right? Work. I worked at a young age. I had all these relief valves. I can't imagine today with these kids stuck in a place that there's no relief valve.
3: But even though you had a relief valve, you still knew in your heart of hearts something was amiss in the house, And when you contrasted and compared it to maybe others that looked like a, maybe it could have painted a dismal picture in your, from your perspective or your outlook, when we see only the outer fringes of what looks has some semblance of normalcy. Well, it looks like Johnny down the street, man, his mom cooks, she's up and around, but we don't know behind the scenes what is actually happens in each household,
0: That's for sure. I remember other kids wanted to. My family always went to the lake in summer. My
3: They
0: dad
3: wanted to
0: always
3: be
0: had a
3: like,
0: boat.
3: yeah,
0: Yeah, we would
3: wish
0: be
3: they
0: able
3: were
0: to
3: like
0: pay
3: Albert.
0: somebody. Yeah, and a lot of the times it was, and then there was a lot of the times it was the exact opposite. And so just the striving, man. Where were you when I was in my 30s or 20s? It's just that simple, Hey, watch out! Don't strive for all these things. It seems so simple, but I was so ingrained in me from the family dynamic. But I want to move on a little bit, and precursor for the next session is just real quick. We're going to move to operating. What happens when we operate out of the fear of those needs? We're going to, without getting too graphic. It creates a lot of wreckage. So we're going to come back. We're going to talk about operating out of fear, and we'll see you when we come back.
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3: Takeover.
0: We're taking it over. I don't know if Vanessa's listening in. I can't.
3: I
0: What do you think?
3: guess.
0: Do you think she's like, what are they doing while I'm gone on the radio? Curious, or is she completely on sabbatical?
3: No, I'm curious at what she's actually doing right this moment.
0: I am too.
3: I'm actually curious of what she is doing right now.
0: I'm really torn. I'm hoping she's listening to me, because I love Vanessa so much, and doing my one-on-ones has been a pleasure to work under her, So another half of me wants rest. Don't worry about a thing. Forget about it and come back.
3: Oh, well, that's where I was pitching her on a beach somewhere. Nice.
0: I think she's having grandchildren, though.
3: Oh, okay.
0: Yeah. So getting back to, so let me just get back because I want to give the audience a little picture of how Men on the Way was. And when I got this epiphany, so Brett, well, you were the facilitator of this class, and he brought it up on the screen or one, I think the TV, and or a handout. You had a handout for us, always had a handout for us. And I really, and you went through these needs like we went through the audience before. And I,
3: Oh, the Maslow's hierarchy of
0: oh
3: needs.
0: yeah,
3: Yeah.
0: it was a pivotal, really. It was such an epiphany that I had to, that once I pinpointed it, our class was over. I had to, it got me to get up and almost leave the room to go contemplate a new life and figure things out. It helped a lot. When you, the love and belonging part, right? Everybody knows, I think, security when you're safe, and everybody knows, Air, water, food, shelter, you know,
3: Well, those are the ones that are essentially provided when you go to a program. You know, everything is, and then a sense of, to some degree, a sense of safety. Hey, you're here. You know, we're going to start working on self. We're going to start doing giving you the fundamental programming, information, knowledge, wisdom, to help you, you know, move these to these levels, which are essential for, again, growth and development, or at the top of the pyramid. We'll get that in a while.
0: Yeah,
3: Yeah.
0: and I just that word safety,
3: Otherwise, you get lost. Yeah. If you
0: that
3: don't
0: word
3: have that,
0: safety.
3: you'll get lost.
0: It's funny how on the phone Stephanie was, "Oh yeah, sure, honey, come whenever you can."
3: Whenever
0: Really
3: you get
0: nice
3: here.
0: as pie. And then when I got there, she was on me, and
3: Good.
0: you were really the safety of the house. And I just operating out of safety, you helped restore my identity. You helped me restore my identity. But because this love and belonging thing, intimacy, family, sense of connection, right? And I was constantly in fear. What happened is I realized constantly in fear of being lovable or the fear of losing the love I had, right? Losing it. Or the deeper fear of being worthy to be. How do I find out? I had a no secure place in who I was.
3: Let me ask you something. Do you understand love differently now?
0: Oh, completely. It's all about my whole recovery journey can be defined by love. Yeah. And listen, you already knew the answer to that question, but I'm glad you brought it out. Really the acceptance. So when I did step one in the steps, it wasn't just step one because I had you holistic view, not necessarily 12 step or psychology. You could see where Albert was at. I know you could see where I was at in my formation of recovery, right? And when you pinpointed those things for me and helped me along in safety.
3: Well, once you said I feel safe here, then we can move forward, right? If a person's safe and their basic needs are being met, you got food, you got water, you got electricity, you got a bed, a warm bed, shelter, all those things are paramount to our existence. You
0: So,
3: know.
0: were you tricking me when you had me f clean the fish tank? Was it, did you want to have the fish tank cleaned, or did you want me to have a sense of belonging by having a responsibility?
3: Well, since the fish actually loved you, they already told me they had an affinity for that individual there who was broken, beaten, and battered down by life. I thought I'd, you know, kind of give you a task so you can be recognized and well received, because they were actually happy every time you came up to the fish tank.
0: Well,
3: That was your
0: I've peaked your game.
3: first initiation to feeling a sense of belonging.
0: Well, you know, I know what you're doing, Brett, and I appreciate it. And I've seen you do it for other people, finding need in you for Philip. I saw it, and I called you on it a little bit. I just loved what you're showing me how to do it because my heart was always there. It was always in me because I was operating on a fear. It got me out of my true purpose. So tell me some of the things you've seen when we're operating out of fear of those needs, especially maybe hit the youth and what you've seen and
3: When we're operating out of fear, we actually allow ourselves to chase the immediate gratification that can kind of help us move from a fear-based kind of perspective into something that we feel we have some level of control over. Because, again, with people who operate and go for the immediacy of that, you know, that quick fix, or that, you know, something that will bring them some level of comfort. The level of comfort is associated with the ability to control, and we have no control when it's fear-based, we don't feel like we're in control because the fear is controlling us. Gotcha. It's controlling our thoughts. It's controlling our actions, our behaviors, because we're sitting and operating out of fear. So when we do move towards the things that are unhealthy, unhealthy behaviors, whether it be addiction or anything else that we work with within the population, it's they're gaining some sense of control, you know, that they're in control of it because they can't control the fear part of their life experience or their journey.
0: Yeah. I mean, it says in the big book, I think they say 365 times, do not fear. And I realized that my sight was distorted because I was operating in fear. What I saw, what I perceived. What was that expression? To perceive? No, the one you use about the eye seeing. You'll remember it in a minute. We'll come back. I know you'll remember it. But the frequency.
3: Okay.
0: What is that? The only thing I see is the frequency. You had a saying with that. But it was a sight saying. The thing I frequently see.
3: Mm-hmm.
0: Right.
3: And that said, that I've seen that in other like podcasts and stuff. Yeah. There's a few, you know, people that get out there and say relatively the same thing. We're operating from a energy source that, you know, however we are, our altitude creates our attitude. What we our frequency is what we frequently see.
0: That's it right there.
3: Yeah.
0: My sight.
3: Mm-hmm.
0: My sight was distorted, you know, and also I had the disease of perception.
3: Well, if you see the world as a dark, dismal place, and that's the narrative you're running,
0: yeah,
3: you know, behind the scenes, so it shall be. It will be dark and dreary and dismal at best. And if you operate from a different, you know, again, perspective or energy or vibration, and you're opening your heart and your spirit to being downloaded something, you know, that's of a higher source, then it can instill not only a change, but how you view things and how you view things. You know, I was just doing a group earlier today, and it was like, it was, you know, I write a lot of my material, and I put, is addiction bad? And they were like, well, you know, I go, well, are you, if you view addiction as bad, that means you feel bad. Yeah. Most of the time, because if the stigma of addiction, you know, they're bad, they're morally corrupt, you know, they're, you know, watch out for those people, you know, then how are you going to feel? You're going to feel bad most of the time, even though you're in your addiction and it's, you know, you're out there running around and doing everything. You're going to feel bad because you've been taught to believe addiction is bad. Those people are bad. Their, you know, their moral compass is off. They have no spiritual kind of, you know, grounding. So how are you going to feel? You can't feel addiction as good.
0: No.
3: If you view it as it's always been told it's bad.
0: Well, fear and shame, love,
3: fear, shame, guilt,
0: love that.
3: They're intertwined.
0: So I love that. We're going to be back in a little bit, but what we're talking about is Maslow's hierarchy of needs and operate out of fear when some of these needs aren't met, and love and belonging and esteem, when those aren't met and we're operating out of fear, creates problems, and addiction is one of them. We'll be back.
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0: All right, welcome back. This is Albert Bernal and Love Never Fails Radio Takeover. We're taking over, Brett. We're taking over the day. And now we're going to get into the what I like is a solution. You know, we got to identified our fears, right? We identified in the needs of humans with the esteem and the love and belonging is distorted because we're striving for those.
3: Well, once we hit that place, the esteem part, esteem is self-worth. You know, how I value myself, how I feel about myself. If I have low self-esteem, low self-worth, I'll be struggling all along to find my true sense of self. So those things that give us, you know, instill a higher sense of self, self-esteem, I have high self-esteem, I'm confident, I'm capable, you know, I'm deserving of, that starts now. We're moving in our lives because we feel good at where we're at, even with what we're working with. If we're not, and it's not about money, to some degree, it's security. It goes back down to the safety. You know, am I secure? But if you're secure and in a sense, you have all the amenities that, you know, people look at as, you know, they're successful and stuff. It is. It's a sense of, you know, it creates that. Yeah, look at me. I'm in a new car. I drive a motorcycle. I got a yacht, you know, a houseboat.
0: Yeah.
3: All those nice things that, but yeah. It's necessary, you know, until you move beyond that to understand that it's that becomes almost irrelevant or second place to where we're really going with the purposeful meaning of life.
0: Right. You know, what's great is, so let me zoom out. Here I am. I'm at Men on the Way, coming broken. I got a bed. I got a fridge full of food. There's no shortage of food and being fed. It's safe. I got new clothes. I got new shoes. One of the graduates bought me a new pair of Vans. Brought it. That was,
3: well,
0: a
3: you know what the great, you know what the greatest nation in the world is, right?
0: No.
3: Donation.
0: He was donating it. That's a good one. I'll have to use that this weekend. That's a good church joke right there. You guys heard it here. Love Never Fails Radio. Go ahead and use that one at church this Sunday. So I was fed. I had shelters, feeling safe. I felt like I belonged. I had a nice little chore of cleaning the tank.
3: And when did you start getting moving into the confidence, the self-worth, the self-value, validation of self, where your esteem was starting to be empowered and solidified through these workings? Not only the faith workings, but this is based on psychological theory. So we're talking about, when we talk about holistic mind, body, spirit. So this alludes to more of the psychology, right? But yeah. Also in alignment and in collaboration with the spiritual journey as well, because that's always infused in anything we do.
0: Yeah. Well, it all came down to one moment for me. And that was an incredible part. And it's in one of my books that I'll be publishing, a moment of self. You put me in a position to validate myself. So let me say, if you remember the show of hands, there are some guys in that were not acting right. And Albert was doing well. And because I was so willing, I was so broken, doing well. And I had a chore and people saw that. I was helping others. I was doing everything I was told. And there's some other guy that had a problem with that. But there's a meeting in about an hour, it seemed like. And these guys had some complaints and were attacking me. And here I am. It took every part of me to just remain humble and take it. And we heard them out. And you said to everybody, okay, after they heard it out, you asked me to put my head down. And then put your head down, Albert, close your eyes. And then ask the whole group to raise their hand if they thought I was a nice guy or whatever you said. If is he doing good or is he helpful? Something like
3: Did they
0: that.
3: want him to stay?
0: Yeah, did he want me to stay, right? And so but I'm laughing about it now, but it was such a poignant moment because I was seeking God at the moment. I was seeking recovery. I was doing the steps, and I had this love and esteem written down because he showed me it. So my sight, so then I saw, wait a second, I don't need these guys to validate me. But it was really hard, Brett. It was a decision I made after that to not need that. That's not the truth. Do I still go into bad habits? Sure, I do. Everybody likes attaboy or validation. I could easily go in there. But I had to make a decision, right, to close
3: Did
0: my
3: I
0: eyes.
3: ever tell you the consensus was they raised their hands for you? Unseen by you? Unseen by you.
0: Unseen by
3: They
0: me.
3: all raised their hands in a direct response to, yeah, does Albert deserve to be here? Is he worthy? Did you guys care for him enough
0: Yeah.
3: as a person, one of your peers here? And it was a unanimous raise of hands. Even though, some of those other things that, you wake up in a program, amongst other men with different characteristics and
0: Yeah.
3: beliefs and traits that aren't always in alignment with yours, or, your narrative and script don't fit that person's. Yeah, that's always a hard role.
0: Well, this is where it really helped me in my writing because I was seeking God. I was noting, I was writing my recovery, so I had a track record. And what I did there, or what God did, and the Holy Spirit was in the room working through you and in you. I'm just going to tell you that God is that man on the way. I had a new identity, right? I had to decide who's going to decide who I am. Well, the man upstairs, who they say I am in this book. Was made in the image of God. I had purpose. He has plans to prosper me, right? I'm perfectly and wonderfully made, right? I was believing that, but at that moment, I was gonna, you know what? I'm worthy to be. And that's where I quit operating out of the fear of belonging. I belonged, it was adopted, I got baptized, and you were with me on that whole journey, and right there though, it was a poignant moment. And where I really want to get into it because it's a rhema, logos and rhema. Logos is truth, the word, but rhema is when words are delivered at the right time, or I believe actions, words, affection. Right, could be at the right time. That's rhema, and that's when it's divinely given to you to reveal and illuminate.
3: And then when that actually occurred, I did see how your it the growth. Once you felt the belonging, I think it started to cultivate that sense of self-worth and esteem, and you started to again, push your own growth development through that, feeling valued, feeling, again, that you're, Albert is capable, deserving, and everything under the sun,
0: And I started to eliminate a lot of those vulnerabilities and striving for esteem, love, and belonging. However, I needed a community to do that. So I did need to belong. In safety, belonging, restoring my identity.
3: You know, a lot of people crash and burn in those two levels, right
0: Oh,
3: there.
0: I did. I mean,
3: Yeah.
0: I did.
3: I'm talking about big celebrities, celebrity status. They finally find that place, and they get recognized, and they're all that, and behind in their heart of hearts, they're still broken, and they can't figure out why are they so exalted, and yet they're so
0: Can't
3: unhappy.
0: fill it with material
3: Can't
0: items.
3: fill it with material or all that unless you fill it about self.
0: We're
3: People
0: gonna.
3: could think you're all that, but if you don't feel I'm all that, then it's just subterfuge, it's just window dressing.
0: Yeah, we're gonna come back and wrap this up in a couple minutes. We'll be right back.
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0: Welcome back to Love Never Fails Radio. This is Albert Bernal, and we're going to wrap it up with Brett Fregere, my good friend, man. I'm just so glad you're here and we're doing this. I was just in... speechless that we're doing this on the radio, and I'm just so thankful for Vanessa again for letting me do this. So we're talking about these vulnerabilities and working out of fear, and here, you know, there's some pattern that I took out of this, and it's you know, in safety and belonging, we could be restored, right? Our identity and who we are and what we get validated with. And you talked about love in the other part of the show. And I was talking about my recovery has been a love story. It's really been about the acceptance of God's love for me. That's the hardest thing. That is first and foremost over what anybody thinks. So I want to move this into, I have an 18-year-old daughter. She's just entering college. And I know you've worked well with the youth. What can we do as a community, as men, as families, to reduce these vulnerabilities to our daughters? Because that's a dangerous
3: option. Now, that's a question for the sages. You know,
0: it is.
3: Because every individual is going to navigate along their own premises of the way they think, feel, and interpret the world around them. So can we save every young girl who is vulnerable or is operating out of fear, uncertainty, different, you know, all those emotional twists and turns that, you know, life that's part and parcel, the, you know, related to the life experience? That would be a hard, really, question. Can we keep them safe and provide enough information and pour into them enough love and knowledge, whether they absorb it or they receive it, and maybe they have to go through their own tumbles? You know, they have to maybe fall a couple times. Hey, that relationship, you know, because we as men, we can see right off the top what could be toxic. You know, and no, you know, but we can't stop. You can't stop a young girl from being in love. He's not the one for you. You can't see him. Try doing that to a young girl, and she's going to do exactly the exact opposite. Yeah. You know, when you restrict them and restrain them from their, you know, their ability to make their own decisions and find their true selves through the life experience, they have to fall and tumble. Can we educate them and provide enough love and nurturing to model that healthy male so they have something to look at? Like, this guy is in far, you know, he's far removed from what my dad does. And I know my dad is safe, loving, and has given me, help me through my adolescent growth stages to become the young woman I am. But still, you know, that's why they say, I'm a daddy's girl. When a girl is actually the daddy's girl, she's not going to pick an unhealthy man.
0: Yeah.
3: You know, if. Yeah. And not a daddy's girl in any other way than her knowing what a healthy male model is, modeling, drawing the framework of understanding from her own father. That sets the stage for that critical stages of development in a young girl's life. You know?
0: And just letting you guys know, we have a couple events coming up. Brett, maybe you come out to the Swing Against Human Trafficking Golf Tournament. That's going to be September 14th. And you could go to loveneverfailsus.com and you could come out and golf with us. That'll be at the West Ruby Hill Drive in Pleasanton at the club at Ruby Hill. Again,
3: thank you for the invite.
0: Thank you, Brett. And I want you to know, and Vanessa wants you all to know, you are loved.
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4: Most Americans think of Abraham Lincoln and they think of the Civil War or the Emancipation. But in 1862, he signed another hugely significant piece of legislation, the Homestead Act. It offered eligible Americans up to 160 acres of land, not as a prize for the powerful, but as an opportunity for ordinary families willing to live on it, work it, and build something lasting. Why did it matter? Because Lincoln understood that freedom was not merely the absence of tyranny. Rather, freedom required responsibility, labor, stewardship, and moral courage. A free people must be given room to build, but they also must be willing to cultivate what they have been given. That still matters today. Liberty without responsibility decays. Opportunity without character collapses. Lincoln's lesson is clear. A nation stays free when its people remain willing to work, build, and steward freedom under God.
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7: Welcome, listening friends, to Bible Answers Live. We always start with an amazing fact, and here's one for you. During World War II, an 18-year-old Jewish teenager named Adolfo Kaminsky, he used an unusual talent to save thousands of lives. Living in Nazi-occupied Paris, Kaminsky worked as an apprentice in a textile dyeing shop where he learned how chemicals affect the inks and the dyes. His everyday trade became a life-saving skill when the French resistance asked him for help. The Nazis marched Jewish identity papers with a big J, or the word Juf for Jew, stamped in blue or red ink. That single word often meant art arrests and deportations and death. Kaminsky discovered that lactic acid could remove the ink without damaging the paper. Using this knowledge, plus his artistic skill, he began producing forged identity cards, ration books, birth certificates, and travel permits for people trying to escape persecution. Working in a small attic laboratory filled with chemical fumes, he often labored around the clock with little sleep or food. He understood that every document fixed could save a life. During one crisis, he worked nonstop for 48 hours to create papers for 300 Jewish children whose orphanage was about to be raided. With Kaminsky's help, the children escaped. By the end of the war, historians estimate that Adolfo Kaminsky's efforts helped save approximately 14,000 people. He never sought fame or payment. His reward was simply knowing that thousands of lives and countless of descendants yet unborn were preserved because he chose to serve others at great personal risk and sacrifice. Pastor Ross, this story reminds me of how we all sort of have a scarlet record of sin, and unless the blood of Jesus erases it, then we're doomed.
16: That's right, Pastor Doug. And that's good news. That's the good news of the gospel.
7: Amen.
16: I'm reminded of this verse in 1 John chapter 1, verse 7, where the Apostle John writes, he says, "But if we walk in the light as he is in the light, we have fellowship one with another, and the blood of Jesus Christ, his Son, cleanses us from all sin." And there it is. The record of sin written in scarlet is washed away by the blood of Christ.
7: You know, it doesn't make sense when you read in Revelation that they wash their robes in the blood of the Lamb. How do you wash something white in blood? But Kaminsky learned that lactic acid could take out the red and leave it looking undamaged. Also, you read in Revelation 1, verse 5, "To him who loved us and washed us from our sins in his own blood." And all of us can experience that life-saving cleansing. So our record of sin, everyone has sinned. And unless the blood of Jesus washes away our sin, we are going to face judgment. Mm-hmm. And that's why it's so important for us to have that transaction with the Lord where we accept his sacrifice on our behalf and accept him as a Lord. And we have a lesson that tells how anyone can do that and have eternal life.
16: The lesson is entitled, "Saved from Certain Death." Saved from Certain Death, and it's free. We'll send it to anyone who calls and asks. The number is 800-835-6747. You can ask for that study guide, "Saved from Certain Death." You can also dial #250 on your smartphone and say "Bible Answers Live," and then ask for that lesson. Probably one of the most important free offers that you can get is how you can be saved. What do you have to do to have your sins washed away by the blood of the Lamb? So call and ask for that. You will be blessed. Now, Pastor Doug, there's another phone line that we'd like to tell people about, and that is the phone line here to the studio. Mm-hmm. If you're just joining us and you'd like to call in with your Bible question, the number is 800-463-7297. That's 800-GOD-SAYS-463-7297. Well, before we go to the phone lines, we always like to start with prayer. Dear Lord, we are so grateful that we do have this opportunity to be able to open up the most important book in the world, the Bible, and study. Indeed, it is a way that leads to truth. And we thank you for this opportunity to be with those who are listening and just guide us as we study together. In Jesus' name, amen.
7: Amen.
16: We're going to go to the phone lines. Our first call of this evening is calling from Georgia. It's Felipe. Felipe, welcome to the program.
7: Felipe,
17: well,
7: there?
17: Hello there.
7: Hi, welcome.
17: Yes.
7: And your question tonight.
17: Okay, well, first of all, thank you for having me on the program.
7: Absolutely.
17: I watch your presentation about Armageddon and the final days events. Mm-hmm. And I've been a Christian for over 50 years. And I heard somebody preaching just about 2 weeks ago that when we go to heaven during the millennium, when we judge our loved ones who didn't get saved, we're going to be crying there. And I've been reading about it from a book of Isaiah, when it says that God is going to wipe away in the new city all the tears. There's going to be no more death. Mm-hmm. And also, that's in Revelation where it says the same thing. But during the millennium, Jeremiah 25:33 says that all the dead bodies are going to be all across the earth. And it says that nobody's going to cry for them. Nobody's going to gather them. Or
7: no one to lament or weep or bury him.
17: Correct.
7: So are you wondering, would someone say there's tears in heaven?
17: Yeah, that is my question. It's the first time. It's a little bit shocking for me to hear that. Honestly, I don't know how God is going to do it, but I don't think. My question is there any biblical backing?
7: Yeah.
17: That we are going to be crying in heaven when we judge the ones that we love.
7: Yeah, I don't know what you heard, but let me see if I can disabuse you of the idea that we're going to, you know, be caught up when the Lord comes and I'll be crying. I think we're going to have unexpressible joy when we experience our new bodies and the presence of the Lord. There may be moments during the millennium of sadness. After the millennium, now on earth, there is no one to cry or lament because, of course, no one's on the earth. So that's why Jeremiah said that. During the 1,000 years, there's two things that may cause us some regret, but it will go on for, you know, once we enter eternity after the millennium, God, there in Revelation 21, he wipes away all tears from our eyes. The millennium is Revelation 20. And but when two things might cause regret. One is we're going to recognize lost opportunities. There'll be people there or people that won't be there. And we thought, wow, we had an opportunity. And they'll say, why didn't you tell me you knew these things? And then, you know, we may have loved ones that don't make it. That's why God promises that the former will not be remembered nor come into mind. And God will wipe away all tears as we enter eternity.
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2: Pastor, Revelation 21:4, it says, "And God will wipe away every tear from their eyes. There'll be no more death, nor sorrow, nor crying. There shall not be any more pain, for the former things have passed away." Mm-hmm. That's talking about the earth being created new, sin and sinners are no more, and all things are now new. So no more pain, no more sorrow at that point.
3: Right.
2: All right, thank you. Next caller that we have is Connie. And oh, by the way, we do have a study guide before I forget.
3: Yeah.
2: It's called 1,000 Years of Peace, and it talks about this 1,000-year period that you read about in Revelation chapter 20. We'll be happy to send it to anyone who calls and asks.
3: Yeah, Philippe, you'll enjoy that.
2: 800-835-6747. That is the phone line, our free resource line. Just call and ask 1,000 Years of Peace. You can also dial #250 on your smartphone, say Bible Answers Live, and then ask for it by name. Next caller that we have is Connie in Missouri. Connie, welcome to Bible Answers Live. You're on the air.
4: Thank you very much for taking my call. My question is Mary Magdalene and Mary, the sister of Lazarus, the same person, and where can I find that?
3: That would be what you call circumstantial evidence, but I think the answer is yes. I wrote a book, must be 20 years ago now, called At the Feet of Jesus, and it's about Mary Magdalene. And I did a lot of research, and a number of commentators believe they are the same Mary. Now, here's some of the reasons, and this is off the top of my head. They're mentioned frequently, but never together. So, and it's not unusual. You know, Jesus sometimes called Peter, Peter. He's sometimes called Simon. He's sometimes called Cephas. Same person. She was called Mary of Bethany because she had a brother and a sister that lived there, Lazarus and Martha. The reason she's sometimes called Mary of Magdala or Magdalene, Magdala was a seaport on Galilee where there was a lot of the Roman armies would have their vacations there. There it was known for prostitution and bad behavior. So if you said Mary of Magdala, it'd be kind of like saying Mary of Las Vegas today. In fact, Pastor Ross and I were in Israel, and they think they found something that, at least they found a house in Magdala,
2: mm-hmm.
3: in the area. And
2: you know,
3: they love
2: the
3: to say
2: there,
3: this is the house of Mary Magdalene, but we don't know that. They both have means. They're both identified as having bad reputations. You got Mary and Bethany, and Simon said, if this man was a prophet, he wouldn't let her touch him, for she's a great sinner. And it may even be that woman caught in adultery in John chapter 8. That may be the first encounter, just calls her a certain woman. In one gospel, when Mary of Bethany anoints Jesus' feet, it doesn't say her name. It just says a certain woman. Could be she was still alive when that gospel was written and they didn't want to embarrass her. But John later does mention it is Mary. And of course, he writes his gospel much later. So they both had means. They both were always at Jesus' feet. Many people think it's the same Mary.
2: And again, I'd encourage you to read the book. I think you can get it at the Amazing Facts bookstore. It's called Mary.
3: At Mary Magdalene at Jesus' feet.
2: At
3: or
2: Jesus
3: at Jesus' feet, the gospel according to
2: there
3: Mary.
2: You go.
3: You think I'd know, you know. It's called At Jesus' Feet, the gospel according to Mary Magdalene.
2: All right. Thanks, Connie. We have Maya from Illinois. Is it Maya? Welcome to the program.
5: Hi.
3: Hi. Thank you for waiting.
6: Hi. Thank you.
5: You're welcome.
3: And your question. You might have a radio on in the background. You're going to need to turn that down or it'll confuse you because of a time delay.
5: All right. I think it might just be my washer or something.
3: Okay. And your question?
5: My question was, what happens after death?
3: Well, that's a very important question because everybody listening to my voice right now, you are on a conveyor belt. And if Jesus doesn't come soon, you'll die. And it'll be either, you know, old age, disease, or accident, but or we're transformed when Jesus comes. We don't die. And we're like Elijah, we get glorified bodies, and we're caught up to meet him in the air. After death, what happens depends on whether you are saved or lost. There's only two destinies. Jesus said, you're with me or against me. You are a sheep or you are a goat.

0: You're on the broad road to destruction or the narrow road to life. If you're on the road to life, if Jesus is your Lord and you're living for him, your sins are washed away by your faith, and you have eternal life. That actually begins now, the promise of eternal life. If you're lost, the Bible says you're destroyed by the brightness of his coming, and then you're raised for judgment at the end of the 1,000 years. And the specifics of the reward and the punishment are in that same lesson Pastor Ross just talked about, the 1,000 years of peace.
1: Mm-hmm. That's one. I thought of another one as well. It's called Are the Dead Really Dead? Mm-hmm. It talks about what happens the moment a person dies. Do they immediately go to heaven? Or if they're bad, do they go immediately to hell? Well, what does the Bible say? The Bible speaks of death as a sleep. Mm-hmm. And it talks about a resurrection for both the righteous and the unrighteous. So call and ask for that. We'll be happy to send it to anyone who calls and asks. The number is 800-835-6747. Ask for the two study guides. The one is called 1,000 Years of Peace. The other one is Are the Dead Really Dead? And we'll be happy to send you both of those study guides.
0: Amen.
1: All right, next caller that we have is Celestine from Georgia. Celestine, welcome to the program.
2: Hi, Pastor Ben, Pastor Ross. My question is, when Jesus comes second time and the people that he destroyed during Noah with the flood, he raised them up and destroyed them again?
0: Well, everybody that died, so the quick answer is yes. Everybody that's died from some calamity or judgment or old age, they will be raised and part of the judgment, and then they'll understand the records a little better. So yeah, even the people who were destroyed during the flood was a global judgment. There have been small judgments. You get volcanoes and earthquakes, and then you get judgments come from sickness. Then there's a judgment of sin from just old age. But everybody's going to, all the wicked will be raised and will be then judged at the end of the 1,000 years. And if they're lost, they are cast into the lake of fire.
1: Now, and again, that study guide, we keep coming back to it tonight. It seems like that's the hot topic, 1,000 years of peace. It'll give you all the Bible evidence for that. Talk about what happens at the end of the 1,000 years to the righteous and the wicked. So you want to call and ask, just filled with Bible verses. 800-835-6747 is the resource phone line. You can also dial #250 on your smartphone, say Bible Answers Live, and then ask for it by name, 1,000 years of peace. Mm-hmm. All right. Thank you, Celestine. We've got Alyssa in Illinois. Alyssa, welcome to the program.
3: Hi.
0: Hi.
3: How are you guys doing?
0: Doing good. Appreciate your call. And your question?
3: My question is, does the Bible say anything about fake friendships or people and what we should do about it?
0: Well, yeah, it says quite a bit. In the Bible, you've got a lot of examples of what you call friendly fire. That means that sometimes people's family can be their own enemies. Jesus said a man's foes may be they of his own house. You've got stories where, of course, Jesus had a Judas, but Jesus was kind to him anyway. You don't overcome evil with evil. Paul says you overcome evil with good. And that by giving bread and water and kindness to your enemy, you're heaping coals of fire on their head. So you want to fight unkindness or infidelity with kindness. Now, if someone betrays your trust, that doesn't mean you need to keep trusting them, because that could be you're empowering their bad behavior. But there's also several verses that talk about artificial friends. It says in Proverbs 19, verse 4, wealth makes many friends, but the poor is separated from his friend. People don't want to be friends with someone who's poor because they can't do anything for them. And so I don't know if you have anything to add, Pastor Ross, but
1: yeah,
0: Scripture
1: says. You kind of narrowed that down there, Pastor. I think as Christians, we always want to be kind and courteous to all, but that doesn't necessarily mean that if somebody is doing something wrong, that we continue to associate with them. There are times where we might have to separate that friendship, at least for a while. Mm-hmm. But we're not helping them by enabling them to just continue doing that which we know is wrong and that which the Bible condemns. So you want to still be kind and courteous. And I think Jesus is the perfect example. He was kind to Judas, but there was a limit. Now, eventually Judas went out from amongst the disciples. So there needs to be that. Pray for wisdom in guiding us in these different situations that people might find themselves in.
0: Yeah, it says also in Psalm 41:9, even my own familiar friend in whom I trusted, who ate my bread, has lifted up his heel against me. Mm. You know, Joseph was sold by his brothers, and David, his own king, tried to kill him. So you've got a lot of examples of friendly fire in the Bible. And look at what David did. He did not try to kill Saul.
1: Right.
0: He said, I'm going to put it in God's hands.
1: All right. Thank you. Next caller that we have is Larry in North Carolina. Larry, welcome to the program. You're on the air.
4: Thank you, pastors. My question is with Exodus 25, verse 32. Mm-hmm. Or hold on. Is that the right verse?
0: We got to have you tell us.
4: Yeah, 32, verse 25. It's 32, 25. And in the verse, I've looked across in Bible Gateway. They have a number of translations there that you can look up. And it talks about that, like in the New American Standard, it says Moses saw that the people were out of control for Aaron and let them get out of control. And the New King James, it says the people were unrestrained, for Aaron had not restrained them. And then in the King James, it says that Moses saw the people were naked, for Aaron had made them naked. So I'm trying to get a little bit better understanding of why there is the difference there in translation. And it might be because sometimes I've heard about people being naked and it's that they just took off their outer garment, not all of their clothes.
0: Yeah, well, you're right about that. Whenever you translate from one language to another, sometimes one word can have several meanings, and all we can do is guess which meaning they had. We know that it's in the ballpark of they were out of control, they were unrestrained. Their worship of this golden calf may have degraded into some of the sexually immoral worship that was known among the Canaanites. And the word naked or unrestrained there, it's saying this counterfeit worship had gone as far as it could go. So that's why I think the King James translators were saying, you know, they were naked, because unrestrained, uninhibited, out of control, it could turn into a drunken orgy. The word can be used many ways. But
1: yeah. You know, Pastor, I just looked it up. The original meaning of the word could be, or at least the root, it means to had broken loose. And so it has reference to two things. One, a loosening a belt on clothes. So that's probably where the idea comes from. But it can also refer to moral looseness, or just working up into a frenzy, which is what happened. Mm-hmm. And often connected with pagan worship was nakedness. And so, yes, the two go together. It's describing how that they lost all restraint and they broke loose. Any moral compass.
0: There's one more verse that connected with this when Joshua was with Moses up the hill. And Joshua says, there's the sound of war in the camp. Mm-hmm. And then Moses says to Joshua, it's not war that you hear. He said, you're not hearing the sound of those who cry for being overcome, or they're weeping for being overcome, or crying in triumph, shouting in triumph. He says, but you're hearing the voice of them that do sing. They're partying. Mm-hmm. And so their partying sounded like a war. Now, I've been to a couple of concerts that sounded like a war. But so that's one more additional piece, that they were making such a ruckus that Joshua, who's a soldier, he thinks it's a war. Mm. So, yeah, they were out of control.
1: All right. Thank you, Larry. Good question. Next caller that we have is Ethan in Texas. Ethan, welcome to Bible Answers Live. You're on the air.
5: Hi, good evening.
0: Evening.
5: I wanted to ask, my question is a bit two-pronged. What is the best way to celebrate the Sabbath in the sense of splitting time between rest, worship, and activities? And then also, are some kind of community services allowed while others may not be? Jesus seemed to set a criteria by healing on the Sabbath. Would some services like feeding the homeless or attending to the elderly be okay, while others, such as cleaning parks and landscaping, sound nice, but qualify too closely to non-vital work, which could be done on a different day?
0: Okay. Yeah, I'll do my best. First of all, quick answer is, we do have a book called How to Keep the Sabbath Holy. And it's a short book, but it goes through the principles. And that's something that you could request. So I could go through a litany of things that are good and bad on the Sabbath. The idea of the principle is you want to keep the day holy. there's nothing wrong with getting some physical rest, because obviously that's part of it. That's why Moses told the people, you're supposed to let your servant and even your animals rest, these beasts of burden. They're not to be plowing. They were to get physical rest. So physical rest is part of it. You're not to sleep the day away. I don't know how Pastor Ross feels, but if I preach and teach on Sabbath, I go home and eat, and then I'm tired. I want to take a nap. But then you get up, and it's good to visit people. Now, what about community service? Sometimes some churches will say, well, we're going to take all our members out, and we're going to feed the homeless. I think, why don't you do that on another day? Now, if I run into somebody hungry on the Sabbath, I'll be happy to feed them. And you can say, well, that's the ox in the ditch. But I don't think the church should be kicking all the oxes in the ditch on the Sabbath and saying, oh, we just found another ox in the ditch. It's like you're taking a day that is supposed to be a day for spiritual ministry, and you're turning it into a day where you're doing community service that could be done every other day. So I personally, and I don't know what your thoughts are on that.
1: Yeah, I think absolutely, Pastor Doug. I mean, the principle in the Bible is pretty clear. It's not the will of God that anyone should suffer any longer than they need to suffer. So when it comes to healing and health, you want to take care of the physical needs of people. If somebody is sick, you want to have somebody there nursing and taking care of them. Nothing wrong with that. But the things that are not a necessity as it relates to health or healing, those are things that probably could be done the next day, and it's not going to affect somebody's health or their well-being. I do that the next day. I do it some any other day of the week. But set aside the Sabbath hours for fellowship with God, for worship, fellowship with other believers. And it is a great opportunity, I think, Pastor Doug, to connect with some of those that we don't have a chance to connect with during the week because we're busy, like the elderly, to go visit. Sometimes Sabbath afternoon, go visit. It's also a great time for families to get together and get out in nature, take a walk or a hike or go up into the mountains. So those would kind of be the spirit that I think you'd want to follow when it comes to the Sabbath.
0: Yeah, you got to be careful. It's good to rake your neighbor's yard. But if churches say, you know, we're going to do community service, we're going to send all the young people out raking people's yards on Sabbath, I think you start losing the concept of holy time when you do that.
1: Absolutely. You know, Pastor Doug, we did have a men's group in our church, and they actually wanted to do that kind of a thing. They wanted to go into the neighborhoods and help folks with, especially the elderly, with work around their house and painting and fixing up decks. And they actually set up a time during the week when they would get together and they'd go out to people's homes and they would help them. And that's a lot more appropriate than it keeps the Sabbath hours for that which is holy in harmony with the principles of the Sabbath. All right. Well, thank you, Ethan. We've got Alan in California. Alan, welcome to the program.
6: Thank you, gentlemen.
0: Yeah.
6: My question is, I was in Revelation, or in Psalms 90, verse 4, and then in 2 Peter 3, verse 8, it talks about 1,000 years is a day to God. And then I get to Revelation 20, and Satan is bound up in a chain, and I'm thinking, okay, that's good. But then he's only sentenced to a day in jail for all his crimes. And I thought, that's bad. Well, why so short of a sentence? It was 1,000 years is a day.
0: Yeah. Okay. Well, first of all, Satan is not, his punishment is only one day. It talks about as being bound for 1,000 years. Those 1,000 years are not just a symbolic day. He really is bound for 1,000 years to look at the results. He's bound on earth to look at the results of his rebellion. And even after he's released, and it shows he's had no change of heart, then he gets a punishment that's eternal. Again, that lesson that we've offered earlier on the 1,000 years of peace goes into great detail. Friends, please ask for that. And the number, Pastor Ross?
1: The number is 800-835-6747. Just call and ask. It's called 1,000 years of peace. We'll be happy to send it to anyone who calls and asks. We'll be right back.
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0: Hello, listening friends. Welcome back. If you have been tuned in and you're wondering, what is this program? You missed the beginning. This is Bible Answers Live. We do our best to answer your Bible questions that do come in live. We have screeners that take your calls and kind of prompt people about how to make their question. But this is live. We sometimes don't know what's coming until it comes. It's a real pleasure for us. My name is Doug Batchelor.
1: My name is John Ross. And Pastor Doug, just before we take the phone calls here, we're pretty excited about a new documentary that is available online for people.
0: Mm-hmm. It's free. And we worked on this for several years, and it talks about the final events of prophecy. It's called Armageddon and the Final Events of Prophecy. I think there's about 4.5 million views right now. Mm-hmm. All you have to do, and I understand it was just released this week in Hindi, Telugu, Tamil, just go to YouTube, type in Armageddon. It's probably be the first thing that'll pop up. Armageddon Final Events, or if you type in Armageddon Amazing Facts, and you will enjoy that, and then send the link to your friends. If you have no friends, send it to your enemies. All right, Pastor Ross, with that, who's next?
1: We've got Justin. He's in Nevada. Justin, welcome to Bible Answers Live. You're on the air.
11: Hi, Pastors. How's your night going?
0: We're doing well. Thank you for calling.
11: My question is it okay to water our plants on the Sabbath?
0: Well, if you have to, you know, first of all, it's really neat now that there's a lot of automated watering systems that you don't have to worry about. I mean, it just comes on. So there's no labor involved. If you've got a house plant and you know it needs water every day or it's going to die, well, you put some water on it. If you've got goats and they need milking every day, and anyone that has animals knows, you can't tell them, I'm not going to milk you for, you know, 72 hours. They'll be in great discomfort and they'll stop producing as much milk. Some things have to be done every day. Now, if you're a farmer and you got a cornfield, they usually don't water them every day. And so, you know, you want to be taking care of that stuff on non-Sabbath days. But use your judgment. The idea is to try to do whatever you can do to avoid any work. I would never do a harvest on Sabbath. And I know many miracles where people thought, oh, you've got a harvest now. It's the only clear day. People said, it's a Sabbath. I'm not going to do it. And God blessed them mm-hmm. for standing up for them.
1: Absolutely. So again, you know, if you have a garden, you've got some vegetable plants, usually, I mean, we do. We usually water on Friday afternoon, and they usually do pretty good. But if it's a really hot day and you need to add a little water maybe on Saturday evening or something, sure. But like you say, Pastor Doug, try and minimize those type of labors to the bare minimum so you have more time for worship, for fellowship, for family, That's really the goal there of the Sabbath.
0: And you can, yeah, all the watering, you
1: know. Yeah,
0: so automatic. So easy to automate it. Yeah.
1: Exactly.
0: In the summer in Sacramento, if your lawn goes without water for 24 hours, it could hurt it. So mine comes on 4 in the morning every day.
1: There you go. All right. Thank you, Justin. We got Hector, New York. Hector, welcome to Bible Answers Live. You are on the air.
12: Hi. Good evening, Pastor. How are you?
0: Evening. We're doing good. Thanks for calling.
12: Okay. I have a question. I asked this question a month ago, and I didn't get the answer I was expecting. Last week, Pastor Ross, you said that before Adam and Eve, there was no man on earth. But in Genesis 1:27, he said, So God created upon the earth. So God created man in his own image. In the image of God, he created him and made him female and created them. And God blessed them and God said to them, be fruitful and multiply. Now, when he said that in 1:27, what does it mean? I am confused about that.
1: All right, yeah, good question, Hector. I'll jump in there. We see a feature here in Genesis, and it's not unique to Genesis. It's a form of Hebrew poetry where you would give the headline first, you give the overview of the subject that's going to be discussed, and then you'll back up and you'll add in the details. So you find in Genesis chapter 1, verse 27, it's giving you the headline, God created mankind, a male and female, he created them in his image. Then when you get to the next chapter, you get more of the details. And you get to chapter 3, you get more details about the fall and the garden. So it's a common feature that you find in Bible prophecy. It doesn't mean that there were some other people living on the earth before Adam and Eve were created. No, this is still in the context of creation. Mm-hmm. So Adam and Eve are the first ones created. And you got the headline, and then it fills in the details in the next few chapters.
0: He tells
1: them
0: to
1: that helps.
0: Replenish the earth. Sometimes people mean, they see replenish, they think, does that mean it was plenished before and they got to replenish it? No. Replenish means to fill the earth.
1: Yep. All right. Thank you, Hector. Good observation there. We've got Vanessa in Missouri. Vanessa, welcome to Bible Answers Live. You're on the air.
13: Hi, yes. Hi, Pastor Doug. Hi, Pastor Ross.
0: Hi.
13: Yes, I just want to thank you guys for the Cosmic Conflict series. That was amazing.
0: Amen.
13: My question is, I had a vision or a dream, and it was about Lucifer in heaven, and he was like all evil, and he did something bad to Jesus. And I was wondering if this is found in the spirit of prophecy.
0: Yeah, well, I can't say that I have the gift of interpretation for what your particular dream was. It is true that at one time, Lucifer was in heaven. He started out as a good angel. He went evil, and then he warred against God in heaven until he was finally evicted. And you read about that in Revelation chapter 12. Is it true that at one point Satan was in heaven? It says he was cast out of heaven. And Jesus said, I saw the devil like lightning fall from heaven. So he was once a good, beautiful angel. And you read about that in Isaiah chapter 14 and in Ezekiel 28, as well as other passages. We have a lesson called, Did God Create a Devil?
1: Yep, that's the one I was thinking about. That actually goes into those Bible verses that talk about Lucifer as this beautiful angel in heaven and how sin arose in his heart. You want to get that lesson and read it. It's called, Did God Create a Devil? Did God Create a Devil? The number is 800-835-6747. That is our resource phone line. You can also dial #250 on your smartphone, say Bible Answers Live, and then ask for that study guide by name, Did God Create a Devil? I'll be happy to send it to anyone who calls and asks. Thanks, Vanessa. We've got Ryan in Maine. Ryan, welcome to the program.
14: Hi. Yes, thanks. My question is, if you steal money from somebody in the past and you feel convicted or want to repay them that money, does the Bible require an additional amount to that?
0: Well, first of all, I would talk to the people and confess. you know, they may say, well, thank you for your honesty. We're going to forgive that debt. They may say, well, thank you for offering to pay us back, and you might want to pay it back with interest. Now, there's a verse I want to give you in Ezekiel 33, verse 15. It says, if the wicked restores the pledge and gives back that which he has stolen and walks in the statutes of life, he will live and he will not die. So it's one thing for my neighbor to say, well, yeah, you know, I've accepted the Lord. Sure, sorry that I borrowed Doug's rototiller and I haven't given it back in 20 years. But I'm glad that Jesus has forgiven my sins. If they still have my rototiller in the garage, then they've not been converted. They need to pay it back. Now, I know somebody that they robbed a bank, and then they came to the Lord and they said, I could never pay back what I robbed the bank. And so somehow they worked out where they got it forgiven, but they tried to pay it back. Mm-hmm. And so I think, you know, as far as possible, we ought to try to restore the pledge. And I once stole my mother's Jaguar. And after I became a Christian, they always thought that someone else had broken into the house and stole it. I just felt convicted I should at least tell them. I knew my parents did not want me to pay for it because they had plenty of money. But I did. I told them. And I felt the burden lift from my soul when I confessed it. Mm-hmm. They always thought, well, I wondered if you were the one.
1: All right. Thank you, Ryan.
0: There's another verse in Ezekiel 18, verse 7. It says, if he's not oppressed anyone, if he's restored to the debtor his pledge and not rubbed anyone by violence. So, yeah, the Bible's clear. As far as possible, we ought to right the wrongs we can.
1: And maybe just to add to that real quick, Pastor, like if what you took was being used by another to gain interest for some reason, if it's an investment and you stole that from them, I think it is appropriate to try and pay something back as far as the interest, at least, that they would have obtained through that. So something to bear in mind. All right, next caller that we have is Susan in South Carolina. Susan, welcome to the program.
15: Thank you, Pastor Ross. Hey, Pastor Batchelor. How are you tonight?
0: Doing great. Thank you for calling.
15: Good, good. My question is pertaining to Ezekiel 28, 12 through 15, where God is describing Lucifer before the fall.
0: Mm-hmm.
15: And especially like the second part of 12, which says, you were the seal of perfection, full of wisdom and perfect in beauty. You were in Eden, the garden of God.
0: Mm-hmm.
15: And then it describes him as every precious stone and all that, and anointed cherubim covers and everything. So Satan was walking in Eden with God before he fell?
0: Well, I don't think it says he's walking with God.
15: Or he was in Eden.
0: Yeah. And the word Eden there, I could be wrong, Pastor Ross, but I think it the word actually can be translated paradise. I think it's Eden is Eden. We know that Lucifer was in Eden when he tempted Eve. It doesn't say that he's walking with God in harmony. It's just saying he goes all the way back. He says, I know you were in Eden at the beginning, the garden of God. Every precious stone was his covering.
1: I was reading about some commentaries on the word. The Eden can also be translated as paradise.
0: Yeah.
1: Or dwelling place with God. So I think a similar word is used in the original Hebrew for the Garden of Eden, as well as the idea of paradise or something beautiful. So
0: yeah,
1: some say,
0: it's
1: really a reference
0: word.
1: To, yeah, something more referring to the dwelling place of God.
0: Yeah, it's like the perfect idyllic park, but he was in the God's presence.
1: Although he was, of course, in the Garden of Eden when he tempted Adam and Eve.
0: Yeah.
1: And God's presence was there too, different though than in heaven. And he appeared to Eve as a serpent, but he was not a ugly-looking monster. I think snakes back in those days were beautiful creatures,
0: mm-hmm.
1: probably some of the most dazzling that God had created. And so he appeared glorious, and here's this talking snake. So there he was.
0: Mm-hmm.
1: Next caller that we have is Brandon in Nebraska. Brandon, welcome to Bible Answers Live.
16: Hi, gentlemen. Thank you, guys, for boldly speaking God's word. My question tonight was in Job 1:6 about the sons of God. I was curious, were those from unfallen worlds? And then also it talks about Satan being with them. I was just curious, the war with Satan, was that around this time or was that before Adam and Eve were in the garden?
0: Well, I think the war between God and Satan had already happened at this point, because when God says to Lucifer, where did you come from? He said, I came from the earth from walking back and forth, to and fro, up and down. In other words, it's his territory. He's saying that this is my dominion. I control all of it, up and down, back and forth. And that obviously happened after he was cast to the earth, which is after the war in heaven, after the fall of man. Now, the original dominion of man, of the world, rather, was given to man, to Adam. Adam lost that dominion through sin. You read in Romans 6 that whoever you obey, that's whose servant you are. And Adam and Eve kind of handed the keys of dominion of this world to the devil when they chose to listen to the word of the devil instead of the word of God. So when the Lord has this meeting, it's not on the earth, and we don't think it's in heaven because Satan's cast out of heaven. He has some celestial meeting with the sons of God. Those sons of God could have been leaders of unfallen worlds. And you can't prove that, but I think there's some evidence for it. And so they're coming representing their world, Satan's saying, I'm coming representing the earth. And God says to the devil, well, you think you own the earth, but what about Job? You don't have complete dominion. Job still serves me. And so then this whole book unfolds about the character of God and this battle between good and evil in the life of Job.
1: And Jesus referred to the devil as the prince of this world. And then, of course, he claims he's the second Adam. So Jesus overcame where the first Adam fell. Now the devil is no longer the governor of the earth. Really, Christ is. The devil is still here like a roaring lion causing problems. But ultimately, Christ has redeemed the earth, and he's going to make it new one day. And that's the promise of the gospel.
0: Amen.
1: So, all right. Thank you, Brandon. We've got Jonathan in North Carolina. Jonathan, welcome to Bible Answers Live.
17: Hey, how are you guys?
0: We are doing great and appreciate your calling us.
17: Thank you. Thank you so much for having me, taking my phone call. My question tonight is about John chapter 13, verse 23. And it says, now there was leaning on Jesus' bosom one of his disciples whom Jesus loved. Mm-hmm. How do we become like that, one of his disciples who Jesus loved? Is there levels to Christianity? Can some be farther from God and some be closer to God?
0: Well, God is love, and I believe God loves everyone. And it says he so loved the world, he gave his son. There may be some people who, because of their surrender to God, it says they are greatly loved. Now, when the angel comes to Daniel, the angel actually says, Daniel, you are greatly loved. I don't know that Jesus necessarily loved John more than he loved Peter. I think John was just overwhelmed that Jesus loved him so much. And so he refers to himself as the one that Jesus loved. And so it's almost like Christ said to whom he who is forgiven much loves much. And John knew how much he had been forgiven, and he saw how much Jesus loved him. So he comments on that. But if you were to ask Jesus, do you love John more than you love James or Peter? Or I don't know. I think he'd say he loved them all.
1: Mm-hmm. And of course, there's some unique situations that Jesus had with different disciples. For example, Peter. Jesus asked Peter, Peter, do you love me more than these? Talking about the other disciples.
0: Right.
1: And of course, Peter had an important role in the early church. And so did John. John's the only of the apostles that didn't suffer a martyr's death. And he lived the longest. And of course, he wrote the book of Revelation along with some other books. So mm-hmm. each of the apostles had a different relationship and role in the early Christian church.
0: Mm-hmm. Very good.
1: All right, next caller that we have is Gary in Michigan. Gary, welcome to Bible Answers Live.
18: Hi.
0: Hey, Gary, thank you for calling.
18: Thank you for taking my call. I studied a Bible called the International Inductive Study Bible. Mm-hmm. I don't know if you're familiar with that.
0: I think I've heard of it. I have not read it.
18: Okay. It gives quite a bit of background on each book of the Bible. The question I have, I was reading in it, and it was talking about Peter was crucified in 63 to 64 A.D. Mm-hmm. And I was just wanting to make sure that was correct. It said that Nero crucified him upside down. And then Nero died in 68 A.D.
0: Yeah. Well, we know when Nero died. Roman history is pretty clear about that. There was a great persecution of Christians when thousands were killed. The exact date of Peter's execution is not recorded in Roman history. The early church fathers, it's not in the Bible, but is it Eusebius or one of the early church?
1: Eusebius.
0: Eusebius. Uh-huh. One of the early church fathers says that Peter was crucified and he didn't feel worthy to be crucified like the Lord. He said, could you please crucify me with my head down? And for whatever reason, the executioners obligated. They said, well, you'll die either way. That's fine with us. And so they crucified him head down. And he's often portrayed that way in various church paintings. We have no reason to disbelieve it. There's no historian that contradicts that. And it's a relatively, I think it's like 40 years after the crucifixion, he writes that, of Peter. Mm-hmm. So it's in the book, Fox's Book of Martyrs, but I think Fox gets it from the same.
1: Eusebius, yeah. Which around 200 to 380 was Eusebius' time.
0: And Peter would have died in 60 AD, so yeah.
1: Yeah. But we are, you know, the one verse that does refer to Peter that seems to indicate crucifixion is John chapter 21, verse 18 to 19, mm-hmm. where Jesus makes the prophecy speaking of Peter, and he says, the time will come when they will lead you. Let me read it here. Most assuredly, I say unto you, when you were young, you girded yourself and you walked about where you wished. But when you are old, you will stretch out your hands and another will gird you and carry you where you do not want to go. Mm-hmm. I think the phrase stretch out your hands is a reference to the crucifixion. So it's pretty much, yeah, both with what Jesus said and then what church historians say, we pretty confident that he was crucified and we have no reason to doubt why he wasn't crucified upside down. All right. Thank you,
0: Thank
1: Gary.
0: You.
1: We got Rebecca in Michigan. Rebecca, welcome to Bible Answers Live.
19: Hello.
0: Hi, Rebecca. Thanks for calling.
19: Thank you, guys. My question is someone were like having an affair online virtually and never met the person, would that be grounds for divorce?
0: Well, I'd be very careful to say it would be in a telephone question, because when you say, you know, a person is having an affair online, you know, Jesus said there's one cause for divorce, and that when you didn't mention separation, you mentioned divorce, and that would be fornication. Now, you know, there are people that adultery can be mental, in that when a person, you know, is involved in pornography, that is a sin. I would not say that if a man or woman catches their spouse looking at pornography, they should file for divorce. I think you need to go to counseling. And if a man is having, maybe it's not pornography, maybe it's he's having a romantic relationship through texting with somebody, you know, you ought to ask them if they're willing to consider counseling. Divorce is always the last resort. And once you start calling attorneys and go down that road, it's really hard to turn back. So I would say, you know, that would be a last resort. Would it be grounds? Biblically, there's no example where Paul said, and if he starts to text other women, you can divorce him. So there's no example of that. In the Bible, it was the literal act of fornication, violating the marriage. The other grounds for divorce is if you got two pagans, one of them becomes a Christian, the non-Christian says, I'm not going to stay married to you, I didn't sign up for this, and they leave. The Christian is then free in those circumstances because they did not know about God when they got married.
1: 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I know this is a big subject to talk about in just a few minutes here, but we do have a book. 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So call and ask for that. The number is 800-835-6747. Again, that's 800-835-6747. 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We'll be happy to send it to anyone who's asking these kind of questions. You can dial #250. With your smartphone, say Bible Answers Live, and then ask for it by name. Nadia in Georgia is our next caller. Nadia, welcome to the program.
20: Hello. Thank you for taking my call, pastors.
0: Thank you.
20: So my question is, I work for a company, and they celebrated Pride Month and LGBTQ. So I'm calling to find out, according to the Bible, is it a sin to work for such a company?
0: Well, that is a great question because, you know, if you step back in our culture today and if you look at certain supermarkets, I won't name right now, but they're national chains, certain banks that are national banks and phone companies that are national phone companies are doing something to be politically correct and recognizing Pride Month. So do you stop shopping at those markets, take your money out of the bank, and don't use that phone service? You're going to really start narrowing your options with some of these international conglomerates that, you know, are just going the way of the world. You might want to write a letter and say, you know, I don't appreciate that. If enough people write letters, some companies like Budweiser, they heard loud and clear how people felt about that. So I don't know what your circumstances are. If, you know, you've got a small operation, for one thing, I would never tell you to go against the promptings of the Holy Spirit. If you're feeling convicted that you can no longer work for a company that is doing something blatant like that. Sometimes, you know, these companies turn into, they're great big federations. They got thousands of employees, and it's a handful of people making decisions. There's a lot of good people there, and they just don't have control.
1: And I think you need to look at sort of the big picture there, too. I mean, if you're working for a company that is making cigarettes or alcohol, well, that's pretty clear. You know what they're existing for and what their business model is. And I think, you know, for a Christian, we need to say, well, we don't want to be a part of that business. But if it's a business that's making a lot of things, not necessarily wrong in and of itself, but they have a particular agenda that they are pushing, if you're not in a position of leadership and you're not, now, if you are a leader, if you're a higher manager, maybe you don't want to go along with these ideas and you might have to make some difficult decisions. But if you're simply doing the job that you've been called to do, you're not responsible for decisions made by the marketing department way up above you. So that's where you need to pray for wisdom and ask the Lord to guide you. But yeah, like Pastor Doug says, we know a lot of good people that are working for different companies, and they might not agree with everything that that company necessarily promotes on these issues.
0: The corporate office, yeah.
1: Right. All right, thank you. We've got Eric in Canada. Eric, welcome to the program. We have about a minute.
2: Okay, I'll make it quick then. My question is what Paul meant when he said this in 1 Corinthians 9:20, as to the Jew, I became a Jew that I might win the Jew, to those under the law, as under the law, that I might win those who are under the law. And I've always understood under the law to mean guilty of transgression and under the condemnation. So is Paul saying here he became like a transgressor to win the transgressor?
0: No, heavens no. Paul is talking about under the law means under obligation to keep the ceremonial laws. When Paul was working in Jerusalem, he would keep the Passover and he'd act like those who are under the ceremonial laws to reach them. But Paul would never say, oh, I became a sinner to reach sinners. He's just saying that as far as possible, he would accommodate the culture he was in and identify with them to reach them. He did this in Athens when he said, I see you got a lot of idols here and you've got one that's dedicated to an unknown God. Let me tell you about that God that you don't know. So he was just trying to identify and meet them on their grounds, which, by the way, is a really good principle for evangelism. Meet people where they're at, like Jesus and the woman at the well.
1: Well, Pastor Doug, we're going to take some of our email questions that have been sent in to us. And if you'd like to send us an email question, it's easy. The email address is BALQuestions@AmazingFacts.org. BALQuestions@AmazingFacts.org. Pastor Doug, Linda's asking, why is the book of Enoch not included in the Bible? He was a good man. He was very close to God for many years.
0: Yeah, now the book of Enoch is never mentioned until you get to the book of Jude. And the book of Enoch was probably, the best of our knowledge, written during the Babylonian captivity. It was something of what you would call an allegory written by a devoted Jew, just like you got John Bunyan wrote Pilgrim's Progress. A lot of inspired statements, but the book is not scripture. And Jude quoted from a passage in the book of Enoch that was true about the Lord's coming, but it was a Jewish allegory. Enoch, of course, lived before the flood. His book was not preserved and brought by Noah and then never mentioned again until the New Testament time. So it was not meant to be included in the Bible as part of the sacred canon.
1: All right, Pastor Doug, real quick here. How do we keep oil in our lamps as we wait for Christ to come?
0: Read, pray, witness. 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Thanks so much for listening, friends. We're out of time. 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
24: Welcome to Focus on the Family's weekend broadcast. 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
25: 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Because I grew up in a home where crying was off limits. 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
24: That's Gabe Lyons, and he and his wife Rebecca are our guests today on Focus on the Family with Jim Daly. They're going to offer tools for couples to understand your emotions and to connect with each other better and more deeply. Thanks for joining us. I'm John Fuller.
26: John, I had the chance to speak to Gabe and Rebecca at a conference in Nashville earlier this year, and they shared some powerful insights about the ways your past could still be affecting you and causing conflict in your relationship. And if you just stop and think about that, I think you could probably identify two or three things in your relationship that your past is affecting. And we're all going to hear more from them how to process those experiences with your spouse specifically.
24: Mm-hmm. And Gabe and Rebecca are speakers, writers, and co-hosts of the podcast called Rhythms for Life. And they joined you, Jim, to talk about their book, The Fight for Us. We've got details about the book online. And here now, the conversation with Gabe and Rebecca Lyons.
26: Gabe and Rebecca, welcome to Focus on the Family. It's good to have you back.
27: Oh, it's a joy.
28: Thank you for having us. We love being with you.
26: Now, you know, one of the key things, this is a great marriage book, a great life book, The Fight for Us. I love the idea of fighting for your marriage. It feels like too few of us in the Christian community are willing to do that. Mm-hmm. So let me ask that bigger question. Why do we give up so easily? Why is our divorce rate 35-40% in the Christian community?
28: Well, I think people get discouraged easily. I mean, it's hard, right? Marriage has conflict in it. You have arguments with your spouse. You start to get narratives in your
26: head. I've never experienced that.
27: I know. We, though, are professionals at fighting, which felt fitting to write about fighting, because I do think we see the reason why even Christians walk away is that we see each other as the enemy instead of the ultimate enemy, who is really trying to divide us. And so the only power the enemy has over his sons and daughters is he accuses and then gets us to agree.
26: Yeah.
27: And so he might say or plant an intrusive thought that's saying Gabe is not attentive to your needs. He's suppressing you or dismissing you. He's transactional. And then I'll be like, that hurt or that felt that way. And so I'll internalize that and then I'll ruminate on it. And all of a sudden it grows.
26: Yeah. It's so interesting. You write about unhealthy conflict patterns. I mean, this is it. This is where everybody needs to lean in.
27: Right.
26: Because every marriage experiences that. There's just things that we do that we learn from our childhood typically that we build on in our adult years. What was happening for you, particularly Rebecca, where you were experiencing that with Gabe?
27: Yeah, so we had something that we'd cultivated without intention called the dysfunctional dance. And it was triggered by these emotions, and it was silent, intense, avoidant, and anxious. And the more we talked to other couples about it, we found this was a trend. The silent was always triggered by hurt, like some form of hurt that was never expressed or repaired that started to grow into resentment or bitterness. And so we just kind of said, agreed with it is what it is, and we moved on. The intense one is the one that really was ours.
28: We're good at this one.
27: And that's triggered by anger. That's, you know, and the scriptures say, in your anger, do not sin. So it's okay to go, there could be a righteous anger around some of the things that we feel like we might not be honoring in one another or recognizing well in one another. But again, anger unexpressed is toxic. And so we have to express it. So the intense one is one. And as we've pulled so many marriages, intense is like the top one and silent is second. So those extremes. But there's also avoidant and anxious. Avoidant is triggered by guilt and anxious is triggered by fear. And so these are all stress responses. And they happen so much in the margins, the transitions, because the bottom line is we're rookies. Like we've never, you know, before kids had kids. We never had special needs kids till we entered that. We had never, you know, did a cross-country move, and then there's stressors there, and then launching kids and kids getting married and going off to college. And we realized that we saw every transition differently based on our origin, which created stress, which created conflict. Because we're rookies.
4: Well, how long have you been married? You're not rookies.
27: 28 years.
4: I mean, but you look great. Don't get me wrong. But 28 years. Yeah. You're kind of moving into the MVP category.
27: Well, I just felt like the first time we tried everything in whatever season we were in, we missed each other a little bit.
4: Let me ask you, we've learned. Yeah, which is good. And, you know, people are hearing the definitions and kind of, okay, that's me, that's my husband, whatever.
27: Yeah.
4: I do feel like there can be some gender application to this. I'm not sure, but I look at the silent marriage. I would have thought that was first, though, but you're saying the intense marriage is first.
27: Right, or maybe they recognize that, and then they grow silent over time.
4: And I think, there's not any one thing. You just don't fall in one bucket and stay there. Mm-hmm. But the silent marriage I kind of see as a husband's domain, because we're little boys. Mm-hmm. I don't know that we truly ever emotionally grow up. So when we are wounded or we're frustrated, we tend to pull out of the battle. Yep. Gabe, was that yours?
28: No, it's true, and I think for men, we want to de-escalate. We don't want to get so angry and puffed up, so we tend to just turn inward. And we don't, you know, it's intimidating when your wife's really great with emotions, understands emotions, can communicate to you the 100 different emotions she's experienced over the last few days. And yet as a husband, I know there was many times I was at a loss of words. I didn't have the same feelings, the same emotions that would lead her to feel disconnected because I couldn't relate. And so I think for a lot of men, this journey towards understanding our feelings, realizing that they're valuable, they're not just soft things that you should avoid or you should press down, but you should learn how to express them. Because when I started to do that, that's when we began to have better conversations. I'm still not an expert the way Rebecca would be. And I think most husbands need to feel comfortable. Like, you're probably never going to be that. But to just spend some time and energy learning how to relate is going to open up a whole new dimension of the relationship instead of going silent. Because when we go silent, what happens is we stop talking. And Rebecca and I have learned this time and time again. If we're not talking, we're not healing. Right. And so a marriage that stops talking, over time, the silence becomes resentment. The resentment becomes contempt. And as we know from Gottman and others, contempt is the marriage killer. Yeah. And so we want to avoid that at all costs by getting the conversation moving again.
4: Yeah, no, I can appreciate that. And I think men, we struggle. A vulnerable example of that, Gene's second brother committed suicide probably 4 years ago. Wow. And it was one where it was heavy. Rightfully, understandably. Mm-hmm. But as the months went by, I remember talking to Gene, and my experience in life was losing my mom at 9 and my dad at 11.
27: Yeah.
4: You got to pick yourself up. You got to go because we can't just sit here. And I was giving her that speech, you know, the husband speech. We got to get up. We got to go. We need to deal with this. And she just looked at me and said, you know, Jim, not everybody's wired like you.
28: Yeah.
4: I'm not wired like you, and you got to choose to sit in this grief with me or just keep moving. And it scared me.
28: Right.
4: It literally, it was like one of the few times in my life I was fearful. Mm. Like, what do I do?
28: Yeah.
4: I didn't know what to do, Gabe.
28: Well, I think as husbands, we do freeze in those moments. We know we're supposed to be feeling something.
4: Right.
28: But like, you're like, is this on? And I remember in a counseling session I was having at one point, having a conversation, the counselor just asked me a simple question about how I was feeling about our marriage and our family. I responded, and he says back to me, Gabe, I feel like I'm talking to an Excel spreadsheet. And I go, well, wait, is that a compliment? I mean, I love Excel spreadsheets. This is how I
4: can do
28: budget.
4: That.
28: Yeah, I love like analyzing logic. And he goes, no, this is not a compliment. Like that distance between your head and your heart.
4: Yeah.
28: If we can't work on that to where when Rebecca's expressing need, you can't meet her in that space, then there's going to always be a disconnect. And that really began a journey for me of deciding I'm going to better understand emotions so I can at least start that journey towards better connection with my wife.
4: It's so good, but it can be scary,
28: yeah.
4: But it's so good on the other end of the reward right. of that intimacy.
27: Right. Yeah.
4: Let me ask you go ahead.
27: I was just going to say emotion is energy in motion and it's given to us by God, right? You know, you think of David, God's bestie, a man after his heart. And if David wasn't emotional, I don't know who was, right? Because he lamented before God, he praised, he danced, he rejoiced. And I think there was a fullness because out of the heart, right? He wasn't betraying the heart. And when we suppress emotion, we betray our hearts. But the scriptures tell us that out of the heart.
5: 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You don't need

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2: A deep honesty with what I see David, you know, as humanity. He seems to be a really straightforward, honest person. And you often have to ask yourself, I have, like, Lord, he made the big errors, and yet you say he has a heart after you.
3: Yeah.
2: How do I reconcile that, Lord?
4: Yes.
2: And I think it's in the space you're saying.
4: Well, he withheld nothing from God.
2: It was all out there.
4: Yeah. And vulnerability is risk, you know? And I think for men and for women, that can be the reason why we don't go there, because maybe we were vulnerable in our past and we were betrayed or silenced.
2: All the things that
4: create
2: and that.
4: So then that puts that wall up like you. I can understand, like, hey, as a child, I needed to disassociate for survival. But sometimes the skills we learn as children don't serve us as adults.
2: Definitely not.
4: Right? Yeah. So it's coming back to that, like, that younger version of yourself and going, how does God want to continue to reveal what he wants to heal even as I become an adult?
2: Yeah. So with the silent marriage, the intense marriage, the avoidant marriage, the anxious marriage, and, you know, I think people need to get a copy of the book to read more about that. We're not going to cover it all right here. But how do we avoid those behaviors so that we have a stronger marriage? Just, you know, kind of the million-dollar question in the first 15 minutes here.
4: Yeah, it's basically what we call notice and name, right? Because there is an emotion behind our triggered reaction. So often we focus on behavior management.
2: Right.
4: We erupt or we're silent and we finally come back together and are like, I'm sorry for how I handled that. But we never go to root cause. Like, why was that so triggering? Why is this topic on money so triggering or sex so triggering or parenting so triggering to me? There's probably, you know, in psychology, that popular phrase says everything hysterical is historical. Mm. So where has this bumped up against us in the past that has been a trigger that we kind of really respond to? The amygdala goes offline, fight, fight, freeze. All the cortisol is, you know, that stress hormone is surging. It takes 4 hours to leave our system. We've got to get to the root cause. And so what we have encouraged a lot of people to do, when you take 15 minutes apart, you de-escalate, you get with the Lord, God, show me what you want me to know about this. Like, is there more to this topic that just keeps becoming friction for us?
2: Yeah.
4: And then coming back and asking God to just show us places of pain, places of wounding in our past that he wants to heal, so that when we talk about parenting, we're in unity. When we talk about money, there's an honoring and a showing of empathy to one another, because our origin stories didn't look the same, which does now reflect in why we see things differently.
2: You know, and so much of what you're saying, for some people, wow, that sounds like a lot of work.
4: Yeah, that's true.
2: And it is.
4: Yeah.
2: But it's good work.
4: Yeah. It's confession. It's like a rhythm of confession.
2: Right. And the intimacy gained in that is what the goal is, right? That you are one flesh.
3: Yeah. If you have a vision and understand, you know, God gave me Rebecca because she was going to likely be the healing agent embodied.
2: Right.
3: He was going to use to help me grow closer to him, to better understand my story, my blind spots. Instead of seeing her as the enemy, this is what happens in the fight. We see each other as the enemy versus recognizing if she's curious, which she's been with me, like, she's asked me better questions than anybody's ever asked me about my childhood, about the story I've lived, which helps reveal to me all kinds of new things with someone with insight that I need to unpack and process and bring to God. And then I can do the same with her.
2: Yeah.
3: I can bring curious questions. And so we invite couples to say, hey, instead of the stalemate, let's re-enter the relationship with curiosity, understanding that what's going on behind the dance is deep pain, deep hurt, and you're the person, you're the one that God can use to help reveal and help see that healed.
2: Yeah. Now, you've written the book, so I get to ask these questions. There's an example of that in the book that you talked about. I think in the area where you allowed busyness and distractions to keep you from connecting with Rebecca.
3: Yeah,
2: I could say amen to this. So,
3: well, I call it the dopamine of distraction. You know,
2: Dopamine of distraction. I like
3: you know,
2: it.
3: We get that dopamine hit from activity, production, and that was kind of how I've went through my life. My career was just, I stayed busy. I always had something on the calendar, didn't like a lot of time to just sit idle or quiet. And that's what was ultimately tripping me up in our marriage, because I wasn't creating

0: the space for Rebecca and I to have time for those types of intimate conversations. I mean, these conversations do take time. It is work. And many of us just want to avoid it, like I did. So playing golf was way more fun, you know, for 5 hours than sitting with Rebecca and having a deep dialogue about my history growing up and the trauma related to that that I experienced that was impacting us. And so I think as we move into this, especially as men, we want to just take account that we're giving the time necessary to this relationship, that we're saying we're going to prioritize our relationship. And we encourage couples to look at the next year ahead and say, we're going to give this a year of just investment of higher priority, maybe canceling some other things on the social calendar,
1: yeah,
0: and giving ourselves some space to do this kind of work together.
2: This Focus on the Family broadcast will continue in just a moment.
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4: 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And Focus has served me tremendously. I just felt it on my heart that I needed to give back.
3: I'm Jim Daly. 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
1: You know, one thing that is helpful is having good friends that can help you in that way. And This fits here. I was going to talk to you about this a little later, but I have a friend, Randy, and, you know, we're just talking about that intimacy and how to develop that emotional intimacy with your wife, because it is a stumbling block for us. Yeah. We can go play golf for 5 hours, come home, and Gene will say to me, "So how's Bob's marriage?" Because they're struggling. And I'll say, "Yeah, it never came up." Yeah. But he does have a new driver.
6: Yeah. Exactly.
1: Yeah, 5 hours.
6: I'm not sure if that's related.
1: And what's
6: but
1: weird is, like, she is dumbfounded. Like, you could be with that guy for 5 hours and his life didn't come up?
0: Right.
1: Yeah. Who wants to talk about that? But that's part of it. So this friend, Randy, he and I were talking about how to deepen that emotional moment. And he said to me, he goes, "Well, why don't you treat that time with Gene like you would prep for a broadcast?" And I went, whoa.
0: Right.
1: Because I spend time, you know, reading a book, looking at questions that are prepared, all the connections of that, I know your story because I've been briefed and read it. And I thought, what a great example for me, at least, in what I do, to have that same intensity.
0: I do that
1: to
0: too,
1: do prep.
0: I will now on my iPhone, I'll put in the notes questions to ask Rebecca when we're having dinner one night. And it feels dumb to do that. Like,
6: I love it.
1: Why do I have to do that?
6: You prepared for us?
1: But she kind of lit up when you said that.
0: I know. But I think it's okay. Guys need to feel that permission. Like, hey, when you hear an interesting thought or you're learning or you're listening or reading a book, think about a question you could discuss as a couple. This for Rebecca does enliven the relationship. Yeah. It shows interest into her. You know, the definition some have used of intimacy is into
6: me
0: you see.
1: Yeah.
0: Right. And
1: yeah.
0: Like, you can only do that through some good conversation.
1: Yeah, that's so, so good. Let me ask you about the list of emotions, since we're putting out the list of questions. I mean, list of emotions that we need to be aware of that we can communicate better. Yeah. What do you think, Rebecca?
6: Well, we take this from Dr. Chip Dodd in his book, The Voice of the Heart. And the 8 primary feelings are hurt, lonely, sad, anger, fear, shame, guilt, and glad. Gabe would have thought that I was an ocean of emotion with 1,000 feelings because of all of those 8, they each kind of encapsulate it's kind of like the notes on the scale, the primary notes or the 4 primary colors. There's so many things that come under that. Like you say, what are you feeling? He's like, I'm frustrated. I'm like, well, that's under anger. But often we don't know what we're feeling. And there were years where I would ask Gabe, I'm like, well, what do you feel? He's like, I don't know. Like, he wouldn't even be able to name one or recognize. He's like, I'm not feeling anything. I'm like, well, you seem kind of frustrated. You seem angry. Yeah. He's like, no, I'm not angry. I'm just frustrated. You know, so it just felt like a little bit of a loop.
1: Yeah.
6: But the emotions are being triggered by something. And again, like we said, if it's something historical, then maybe we've had this fight for a while. Or maybe, you know, I would just give an example for us, like, the feeling of fear, right? You know, the fear, there's an impairment to every emotion, Dr. Chip says, but then there's also a gift. So fear, you know, the impairment is anxiety. It's imagining a future without God in it. Mm. But the redemption of fear, the scriptures say the fear of the Lord is the beginning of wisdom. So a named and confessed fear to Gabe goes from anxiety that might be ruminating in my head to wisdom on how can we come together around something that you're that's concerning.
1: Yeah.
0: Yeah, the light came on for me, Jim, when I could start to see these eight emotions as gifts from God. Because I grew up in a home where crying was off limits. Like, you don't do that.
6: Well, he was told it means you're feeling sorry for yourself.
1: Wow.
0: Yeah. And so if you grow up like a lot of people did, I mean, our parents didn't have these emotional health conversations.
6: Right.
0: Most
6: right.
0: of them didn't.
6: Right.
0: There wasn't a language for this. A lot of our parents were in the silent generation. They just like did their work, provided for the family, and you that's how you did it. I think for me to understand emotions are actually a positive that God's given us, even though they might sound negative. Sadness.
1: Right.
0: I don't want to feel sadness. Well, I should feel sadness. I feel sad that my mother passed away recently.
6: Yeah, yeah, that's appropriate.
0: Yeah,
1: right.
0: Sadness is
6: that's
0: honoring.
6: Grief.
0: It's honoring the memory of someone.
1: You know, and that's so good. Most of this is the tools to be able to do this, right?
0: Yeah.
1: It's and what we found, we have something called Hope Restored, which is a 4-day intensive. It can be tailored for different days, et cetera. But the one that is the workhorse is a 4-day intensive. It's like 36 hours of counseling right in a row.
0: Yeah.
1: Sunday night, Monday, Tuesday, Wednesday, Thursday lunch. It has a post 2-year 81% success rate.
6: Amen. Praise
1: and
6: God.
1: About 30% of the couples coming already have divorce papers in hand.
6: Wow.
1: What's so interesting about that and the predictability of it, it's exactly what you guys are saying. Sunday is rough. Monday is rough. Tuesday is rough because all the stuff is coming out.
6: Yeah.
1: Stuff that the couples don't even know about each other. And then Wednesday, the healing starts. Mm-hmm. Thursday, the Holy Spirit just like stamps it. And I think that's why it's got such a high success rate, because you loved each other at one time.
6: Right.
1: And it's undoing the woundedness, the pain that we've inflicted on each other.
6: Right.
1: And learning how to do this in a more healthy way.
0: Yeah.
6: Well, the reason we continue the dysfunctional dance is there's a secondary gain. We get to avoid the pain, right?
1: Yeah.
6: We just get triggered. We repeat. But you're right. If we actually go... We're scared of something that's like you felt, like this feels off limits. This feels like this could be a black hole. We might really lose each other because it's just too painful to go back to.
1: Right.
6: But with God's help, right, he exposes and resurfaces and heals. And that's the only way to move forward.
1: Yeah.
0: And Rebecca and I do retreats. We just came off last week, 6 couples. It was 4 days going deep with them in the midst of their pain. And the thing that happened by the end, like you said, by
6: exactly
0: the last,
6: the same.
0: Like... 30% of this, you start to see couples realize, wait, you're not my enemy.
1: Right.
0: And I also am not going to try to make you in my image. Like God's given us 2 distinct personalities. We that doesn't mean one's right or wrong. We're just different. And the more we can learn to respect the differences and see how God's created a gift in our marriage, then there's hope again.
6: Yeah.
1: Yeah.
0: And they start to dream again and they go back to those dating years and those falling in love years and they start to reimagine.
6: Yeah.
0: God does have a vision here and I need to just forgive and move forward with his help, you know, to support.
6: And you're
0: us.
6: Watching the heart soften. You're watching the tears begin to flow. You're watching like unity and prayer
1: just
6: transform within 3 to 4 days.
1: It's so amazing.
6: It's so beautiful.
1: Gabe, in the book, you talked about dropping, I think, your son off at camp.
0: Yeah.
1: And you're in the middle of this emotional kind of review. How did that connect to your marriage with Rebecca? What was the Lord showing you?
0: Well, my counselor had said, look, you're having a hard time having tears because I hadn't cried in a decade. And he said, I want you to pay attention the next time you do have tears. It was a few months later. I'm dropping my son at camp. He's 12 years old. Driving away, I am crying for like an hour. I can't stop crying. Well, the signal for me was to go back and go, why is this so traumatic for me? Like, what am I feeling? And it took me back to a really hard time in my story when I was 12. And I hadn't put any of this together until I started a process. But in my origin story, it was at a camp type environment where I had a youth pastor that really created a trauma moment for me. But I realized from that moment on, that's where I started to turn my heart off, because I trusted this youth pastor. This was a mentor to me. It was somebody that I had shared more with than I had ever shared, probably with my parents. All of a sudden, I get harmed in that. And so when Rebecca and I were finally able to start processing that, I realized I'm in tears right now because I'm scared for my own son. I'm dropping him off at a camp. It's like, an environment. It's where this trauma happened to me. And it was the tears, though, that led me down the journey to better understand and give weight to the story I'd lived through and the story that I'd really tried to suppress, not talk about, make it go away, keep moving forward. And yet it was what was really locking me up and my inability to connect at the heart level with Rebecca.
7: What an impactful story from Gabe Lyons. And it's pretty inspiring when a couple is willing to push on through, to work through the hard things together, and to really give all of those to the Lord. And Jim, I'm glad we got to hear the first part of the conversation. I'm looking forward to the next part.
3: Well, I'm grateful for Gabe's vulnerability. You know, it's hard for guys to be that vulnerable. It's not an excuse. It just is true. And to hear him search his own heart to find the depth that was required there. Of course, Rebecca, his wife's pulling that out. Come on, Gabe, connect with me. Boy, do I know that feeling with Gene and I. Mm. Same thing. He was describing something that many of us experience, which is how the past tends to show up in the present. And for those of you who are tipping into this, I hope the conversation has helped you understand the conflict in your marriage. And I want to encourage you to listen to the next episode to hear Gabe and Rebecca talk more about developing community and honoring one another. 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
0: That created a year where I now look back and call it the year of Rebecca. But it was, at the time, it was just, I'm going to give intentional time. I'm going to make sure on Saturday mornings, I take the kids, she goes out with a friend and gets to dream a little bit.
7: Well, that's Gabe Lyons talking about a season in which he prioritized his wife. And Gabe and Rebecca are with us once again on today's Focus on the Family with Jim Daly.
3: John, as I shared yesterday, I was able to have a wonderful conversation with Gabe and Rebecca at a conference in Nashville earlier this year. On yesterday's episode, they shared about understanding the ways your past is impacting your marriage. So if you didn't listen to it, go back and listen through the Focus on the Family app if you missed it. Today's episode will include insights on navigating conflict over money, creating a support system for your marriage, and investing in each other so you can both enjoy life to the fullest. That sounds good.
7: It does, yeah. And Gabe and Rebecca are very winsome. They're speakers, writers, and co-hosts of the podcast Rhythms for Life. And this conversation was based on their book, The Fight for Us. And we've got details about it, of course, online. Here now, more of Jim's conversation with Gabe and Rebecca.
1: Gabe and Rebecca, it's great to have you back.
6: Oh, thanks so much for having us.
1: Rebecca, you share in the book, connecting like spending issues.
6: Yeah.
1: I mean, this is the wide variety of things that we're talking about. Something of a sexual nature, and then you're talking about, you know, what made you anxious about spending money.
6: You know, it's wild. We have found in all the marriages we've counseled that the top two arguments are sex and money.
1: Yeah, and we found the same.
6: Yeah, isn't that wild? So I'm like, oh, well, we got some stories for both of those things. And because that's where we kind of find our identity and security sometimes in just the way, like whether that was a healthy or a very toxic version of that. So I grew up in a home with two Christian school teachers as parents. I got to go to these schools because it was free tuition, but definitely it was a more elite school, but I was wearing all homemade stuff and, you know, eating, you know, leftovers for lunch.
0: You even wore culottes.
6: I wore culottes because it was fundamental Baptist. Come on. That's when skirts and shorts are trying to be the same thing, but it doesn't work.
1: I'm laughing because Jean just told me a story in elementary school. She took a safety pin to make culottes out of her dress because all the cool girls had culottes. So she was kind of like in your butt.
6: That's commitment. I love it. Well, you know, my mom's dad left when she was two. She didn't really know him or meet him until she got married. And so she very much was a survivor. And then my dad struggled with mental health stuff starting with midlife. And so my mom was kind of a provider, primary provider, you know, into my adult years, teen and adult years. I watched my dad have a mental breakdown when I was a senior in high school. So the bottom line is money was tight. They would always talk about money being tight. You got double coupon Tuesdays every Tuesday.
1: Yep.
6: They sent me to Liberty, which was such a gift to college, but there was only money for the first year with a bunch of scholarships. And so then I was just going to have to go back home. Well, at that time, my first year after school, I had made my faith my own. God had gotten so loud in my ear. He was just transforming me. And I thought, oh man, I'm going to have to just go back home. And instead, I just became that girl that stood in line at that financial aid office. And I said, I will do anything. I will work two jobs. So I had a job on campus. I had a job off campus. Full loads to finish in 3 years to save more money. Because if you took more credits, it didn't cost more money. Like, I was just this survivor.
1: Yeah.
6: Because to me, money meant freedom. It meant I got to stay and learn communications. I got to do all the classes that were so inspiring. I got to be independent. And so ultimately, God was so kind to provide. And then God gave me a job right out of school. And then I had to pay for our wedding and like just all the things. But what it money began to be like the savior or the rescue for me, or the, like, if that's lacking, then the bottom falls out. So that was true in college, but it's not true today. But still, I found myself going, Gabe, how much did you pay for those eggs? Like, what's the price per ounce? Like, I still was living throughout our whole marriage in a scarcity mindset. It didn't matter how much money we were making. I'm like, oh, we can't spend that. Like,
1: but it makes sense.
6: There was a fear that, like, hey, when this all goes away or the bottom drops out,
1: right,
6: I'm back to that girl standing in that line.
1: Yeah.
6: And I didn't realize that till like a couple years ago. Because I felt shame. Like, why am I acting so dumb and controlling about money? And Gabe got in his mercy. He's like, yeah, you need to go work on that.
0: Super compassionate.
6: Yeah.
1: Well, but let me ask you this, because this, you know, this is one of the top things in marriages for all different reasons and all different descriptions.
6: Yeah.
1: How did you respond to that, Gabe? I mean, Rebecca coming to you and say, how much did you spend per ounce on that?
0: Annoyed.
1: Angry. I appreciate that. Yeah, honesty.
0: I mean, it was like, I have no
1: idea. What are you talking about?
6: He's like, we have the money.
0: Yeah. I thought it was just like an overreach, but it was happening so consistently. I wasn't sure what to do about it, you know, except to keep some conversations just off limits. We just won't talk about that. Or I'll try to.
1: So the silent.
0: Yeah.
1: Or I'll
0: try to
1: go
0: participate
1: silent
0: in your game. Like, yeah. I'll remember what the ounces are next time and I'll try to tell you. But ultimately that led to us more faking it than getting to the roots, which once she did, it opened a whole new door for our relationship to realize that origin was what was impacting her. It gave me compassion for her. It let me know that what is she feeling in those moments is actually deeply rooted and comes from somebody who appreciates the value of the dollar, which is valuable to us and our family and how we raise our kids.
1: Yeah, I could see that.
0: In a way that it wasn't to me. Yeah.
1: Rebecca, in that way, what, I mean, Gabe is describing it, but what, where'd you find that freedom? Where did you get
6: the revelation of that? I literally went to the Lord and I go, God, why is this always a thing? You know, why does this have a grip? Because that's what bondage is. It's like a certain topic just keeps coming back and you feel enslaved and you're like, I don't know why I do. You know, Paul's like, I don't know why I do it. I don't want to do.
1: Yeah.
6: I don't want to act. And I think that that happens in the bedroom for a lot of couples. Like, they're enslaved. They don't feel the freedom to just confess, like, I don't know why I don't desire you. I don't know why I avoid this. If we could just go to the Holy Spirit and go, God, would you please just show me the places of pain that are connected here? Because this is deep. This is deep stuff that we just don't really want to visit. But in the revelation of it, it was so freeing. I was like, okay, I'm not crazy. I mean, while I feel very crazy about the price of eggs, they're now, it now at least makes some form of sense to where I go, I have compassion for who she was. I ask God to do the healing work so that I don't function as an orphan versus a daughter spirit, right? That I don't function out of scarcity versus abundance. And that's a daily decision, but God has done the work now, and there's not this constant chronic thing that we don't know why it's happening.
1: Would you say you're attentive to that emotion when you feel it? Like you can capture it? It's kind of like we speak words that we wish we could take back.
0: Yeah.
1: So in your thought process, when you start feeling that insecurity, you're able to grab it and contain it and not let it manage you.
6: Yeah, I think with everything, renewing the mind is a daily choice. It's like, Lord, am I going to invite you, Holy Spirit, into my thought life right now that's starting to spin up into anxiety or control? And that can still happen no matter how healed we are. Because the triggers of the enemy are still going to be there. He still wants to divide. We have a book out. He wants to divide us now. He wants to divide us after we led a four-day intensive. Like, he's not going to stop because he hates family. He hates marriage. But as a result of that, as long as we keep going, Holy Spirit, would you show me what I need to surrender to you right now and receive the grace and mercy? And God has just been so gracious. It's kept us very tender. But it's also kept us together and tethered.
1: You know, one of the things I so appreciate about both of you is your intentionality. I mean, you strike me as the couple that if there's a problem, you're gonna work spiritually to get to a better place. Not every couple has that desire for whatever reason.
0: Yeah.
1: And in that context, let's assume one spouse is in. You know, they want to find solutions. They're desperate.
6: Yeah.
1: They're feeling lonely. Mm-hmm. They're feeling all those emotions like, I don't know this person I've married. And they're not getting the response. It's like, I'm comfortable. Let's just keep going this way. Mm-hmm. And you're not able to move.
6: Yeah.
1: What do you suggest to that spouse to hang in and keep trying?
0: Well, because marriage is two becoming one, I think the spouse that is feeling that and has a continued burden, they're feeling the sense of longing for their spouse, but they're not getting reciprocation. The first thing is humility. It's prayer. I mean, it's all the things we would know, like to begin with. But the second thing is being willing to raise the longing and desire you have for your spouse. Mm-hmm. I think lots of times the divide keeps growing because one of the spouses isn't willing to just take the risk to say, hey, I need you. I long for you. I long for this to be the way it once was. Uh-huh. I know I've contributed to this distance in some way. And if a spouse can take responsibility for the area that they've contributed, they might think in their own mind, look, I'm like 2% of the problem here. My spouse is 98% of the issue. We would invite you to ask the Holy Spirit, like Rebecca said, investigate my heart. Where have I built up walls? Where do I actually have a spirit of resistance towards this person? And once that's revealed, confess that to your spouse. Start with humility, confess it to one another, and you'll be amazed at how that can tenderize the other person's heart and just create enough of an opening to begin a new type of conversation that maybe they're not experiencing today.
1: No, it's really good because we use so many cliches, you know, own your own stuff, don't own, but this is what that means.
0: Yeah.
1: Like don't project their problem. Don't talk about their problem. Yeah. Talk about what you can bring in. Humility is always a good place to start. Let me ask you about your son, Cade. He has Down syndrome. How old is Cade now?
6: He's 25.
1: We
6: are we've been parents a long time. made us a mom and dad. Yeah.
1: I remember talking to you guys all those years ago. I mean, that was amazing. Yeah. How has that impacted your marriage?
6: Yeah. Honestly, that was year three. I was 26. He was 25. And there's a high divorce rate with parents with special needs. God in his mercy turned us toward one another because we were young. We had no idea. Again, rookies, no idea what we're doing. And that was actually a fortifying thing where our perspective shifted overnight. Like the things we used to think were important kind of went back burner. The things we'd avoided, even special needs families, they became front and center. And so God shifted us that way. And I believe God gave us Cade because he knew 13 years later there would be a joy. And this time we would get to choose Down syndrome, which is why we adopted our little girl from China.
1: Oh, my. She has Down syndrome. Years.
6: Yeah. Wow. So she's 12. And so there are now our Down syndrome bookends. And she is every bit her name. She's a joy bomb that goes off in our home. She's a cheerleader. And she just makes sure everybody knows. And so we're full nesting now with a 25-year-old and a 12-year-old with Down syndrome. And they have probably impacted us more and given us a vision of the kingdom of God than anything else we've touched.
1: Describe that, because most people don't touch this area. Yeah. They don't have this situation. Why would you say that?
6: Because they are the barometer of our home. They can tell when there's tension. They
1: feel it.
6: Yes, yeah. They absorb it, and they're like, Daddy, be nice to mommy. And then she'll go spank me. Like, just kidding. And of course, she can get away with anything with Gabe. But they also are very present. They're not stressed about the political climate. You know, they're just about what is happening right now. Who's coming over? What friends can we be with? What fun thing can we do? They really keep us tethered in ways that I think sometimes the mind can spin out a little bit.
0: Yeah, I think that's the ability to be present is crucial with them. And that helps us. And it also, as Rebecca said, the word tether, I think, has been important for us. I mean, we look back over 25 years since Cade was born. There's certainly been limitations in our schedule, trips we can go on that some of our friends are able to do and we can't, or even like not being empty nesters. Like, we understand what our future looks like, but we see it as a grace that God's given us that's kept us local, tethered amongst
6: slower.
0: A strong community, slower. We've learned patience, like fruits
6: of
0: the
6: goodness.
0: Spirit. I probably would have never learned
6: 100%.
0: Without this life. And so that's why we're grateful for it.
6: I think, God's used them in spite of us because we are both kind of hard charging. We're both very driven. And the Lord's like, I'm going to give you something that's really going to round that out so that you are near some still waters, some quiet waters and some green pastures. And they are. I mean, they will smell the roses and they will take their sweet time. And it has been so good for us and our spiritual disciplines. And it's helped our marriage because we're both like, we're doing this together. We said yes to joy in our late 40s. I mean, we're old. We're in our 50s now. And so we're like, you know, we need each other, and that has been such a beautiful thing.
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1: I want to talk also, before we end, about cultivating strong community. This is probably another one of those modern problems that, you know, we hit the garage door button, we go in, we don't really know our neighbors, if we're honest. I mean, Gene and I try to do that and take care of the widow across the street and shovel the driveway and bring her something baked that Gene might do. But by and large, we don't really know our community well.
0: Yeah.
1: So speak to the strong things we should be doing as Christians in our community.
0: Well, and that's how marriages, I believe, survive during the season we're in and ahead, is you can't do life alone. You do need other couples around. We lived in New York City for a season.
1: That's quite a few couples around.
0: Yeah, there's a lot of couples
1: crowded.
6: But you're still lonely, though.
0: But it can be very
1: that's
0: lonely
1: interesting,
0: if you're not with people that you're aligned with in terms of your worldview, your faith, how you're raising your children. And that was part of an impetus for us to move from New York City back to the Tennessee area, was we wanted to be around a church, community, school alignment, because we knew how much that would strengthen our marriage versus being on our own. But you're right, in this age, a lot of couples are trying to do all of this on their own. They don't realize other couples are struggling. And when you get people together in a small group, in a community, and you open up, this is what Rebecca and I's experience has been. Yeah. When we share vulnerably what we've been sharing with you today, you start to see people look up again and go, wow, we're not the only ones dealing with this. Because the way the enemy wants us to think is that your marriage is in a crisis. You married the wrong person. But we want to encourage you. You can do it. And you can't do it alone. You've got to create community around your marriage.
6: And the only way you create community is create some form of overlapping thing on a consistent basis. Like, community needs presence, proximity, and permanence. So this idea of going, like, it's not just going to happen, like going to dinner once a quarter.
1: Right.
6: Like, so who in your life are you overlapping? So we had to get a little more deliberate, you know, as full nesters. We're like, what can we do in our community? So he started a men's Bible study every week. 50 guys. It's
1: great.
6: Every Tuesday for 8 years. It's not like a short thing. Like, it's just a commitment, and people come and go, but it's like, it's always there. And when you open the word together, that opens the heart as well to one another. So then I followed as a submissive wife. Like 3 years ago, I started one for women, and we just met this morning before I came down. And the beautiful thing about opening the word and letting the word kind of wrestle in the context of a group is that vulnerability just happens.
1: Yeah.
6: And then prayer happens. And then God's rescue happens. And marriages in this group have been saved. They have been restored. They have been healed. Wombs that couldn't have babies, they're now having babies. We call it the birthing room now. So this is just the beautiful power of just being this household of faith. And we're doing it in practical, tactical ways, but we're also like grounded in faith and the unity of that. And it's just been transformative. Like, we feel so tethered to community now in Nashville, and that's just one small little way.
1: Well, and it's such a great community for believers. I mean, it kind of fits, right?
0: Yeah.
1: And it knits together, but you had to get up and move.
6: Yeah.
1: Right. You know, and you know, that's a big step.
0: Yeah, but wherever anyone's at, what we have found in this current age, if you're willing to open the Bible and say, hey, do you guys want to get into the Bible together? Like, the hunger for the Bible right now is amazing. So I would invite any couple who's feeling lonely, I don't care what city you're in, find another friend or two. Because for me, like, Bible study started with just three other guys. It wasn't a big thing. It was like, no, we want community. Let's see community through the Word of God and how we're processing our marriages, our families, but also the culture that we're all trying to live amongst. And I think that has been the glue that's bound us together and given us the conviction to make the hard decisions that's required to be a couple that's going to fight for their marriage.
1: You know, one of the interesting things with divorce statistics right now, I think the New York Times said it was the graying of divorce. Mm-hmm. So the couples that have been married 30, 40 years, the kids are grown, they're out of the house, and they look at each other and say, I really don't know you anymore, and I really don't like you anymore. And mostly women are the ones filing. Let me ask you about how you guys have dealt with the early stages of your marriage, Rebecca, where you were supportive of Gabe and everything he was doing, which is awesome. And then it kind of turned a little corner where, Gabe, you've become supportive of Rebecca and what she would like to do.
0: Yeah.
1: Describe that and the importance of it.
0: Well, it happened for us as our third child entered kindergarten, and Rebecca was finally in this moment where there was going to be a little more time during the day because our kids were at school. And it started a new conversation for us. I realized she'd been supporting me so faithfully and sacrificially for years in my career as we had launched our organization, Think. And she had given a lot to that while raising kids. And it started to dawn on me that I need to give as much attention to Rebecca's gifts, her calling, her purpose, her passion, as she's given to me.
1: Yeah.
0: She was going through a season where there was more anxiety taking place. And one of the learnings from that, from Viktor Frankl, was just understanding that sometimes anxiety is coming from unfulfilled responsibility.
1: Interesting.
0: And I wanted to better understand, are there things you feel like are unfulfilled that you are to do in the world that you've in some ways had to set aside because you've been so committed to me, so committed to our family? And so that created a year where I now look back and call it the year of Rebecca. But it was, at the time, it was just, I'm going to give intentional time. I'm going to make sure on Saturday mornings, I take the kids, she goes out with a friend and gets to dream a little bit.
1: Yeah.
0: Or she went to Parsons Design School for a couple semesters in New York because she'd always loved sewing and fashion. And so she did that. And so it was a year of her experimenting with her gifts. it ultimately landed in her realizing that her gift was writing and teaching and telling her story vulnerably, which ultimately led to her writing a book and beginning that journey. And since then, I would say in our marriage, our calling, we just both look at one another and we try to be strategic about the investment, but we try to find ways to support one another creatively during seasons where perhaps there's more opportunity in front of us for one or the other, but we do it in unity to try to make sure we're supporting each other so that it's not just her supporting me in my career, but I'm able to support her in the opportunities God's providing.
6: Yeah.
1: And I would think, Rebecca, for women particularly that are in that spot, that's where resentment can, you know, you talk about origin issues. Mm-hmm. You know, we're not doing anything that I would like to achieve with my life.
6: Yeah. I think women initiate because they have not, they have felt subservient. They have felt like they are kind of secondary in priority, whether it's desire, passion, dream. And they might be primary in caregiving. But other than that, like what skills, talents, birthright gifts did God knit in them in the womb? And what destiny did he call out in advance? Scripture says in Psalm 139 that he made us and his works were wonderful and he knit us. And then all our days were written and planned before one of them began. Yeah. So if a father calls out destiny over a son, he also does that for his daughter.
1: Right.
6: And what? How do we, even as a couple, champion and fight for one another in partnership? I'm not called to motherhood more than he's called to fatherhood. And so how do we partner in parenting? How do we partner in vocation, both inside and outside the home? And that looks different for every couple. It doesn't always happen at the same time in the same season. But I always tell women, like, if you're leaving your marriage because you think you can't serve God or have ministry and be married, that's a lie. But it does require an intentional conversation with your spouse to go like, we need to be on the same team here. We need to kind of work this out. So that because if God's birthing something, then he's never calling us to something that abandons family. So how do we together partner in what this looks like?
1: Yeah, that's so good. I mean, this has really covered the gambit. I love it. You know, you've touched on so many issues here. And you know, I could just see it being so helpful for everybody. And it is true, the fight for us. I mean, it's about your marriage and finishing well and doing that well. Wouldn't that be a good place?
6: I know.
0: And part of what our hope is that couples who aren't familiar with some of the emotional dialogue or how to connect, that they'll just begin by taking first steps of just starting conversations with each other, turning towards one another for repair, and listening and learning and beginning to have healthier conversations that can lead to them ultimately experiencing the joy that I think God's designed for every marriage.
1: Well, you've done a great job doing it, but you're going to say.
6: Well, I was just going to say that we don't stay in the marriage out of duty or obligation, but that if we are committed to marriage as a covenant before God, then ask the Holy Spirit to reignite our desire. And find that in that beautiful, like there, that is for even people who've been married a long time and have felt like roommates, like ask the Holy Spirit to just stir and awaken that desire once again. Because if you're going to be together, you might as well really enjoy it.
1: No, I love it. That's the pitch, right? We want people to improve their relationship. And man, if you're living like roommates, get a copy of the book and start discovering how to live a more fulfilled relationship, right? That's a great goal. Thanks for being with us.
6: Thank you so much for having us.
1: Man, I was so encouraged by that conversation with Gabe and Rebecca, and I hope it also encouraged those of you listening. Even if your marriage is broken or not where it needs to be, God can bring healing to your relationship. If our program today really hit home for you because you are struggling in your marriage, please consider attending Hope Restored. It is the most amazing program that I'm aware of. It has over an 80% success rate, and many of the couples coming already have divorce papers in hand. I don't know of anything doing a better job to repair marriages. Couples who participate go through a few days of counseling and are taught tools that transform their marriages, literally. John, you'll have more details at the end there for people to sign up. I also want to recommend you get a copy of Gabe and Rebecca's wonderful book, The Fight for Us. I love the title. When you make a monthly pledge of any amount, we'll send you a copy as our way of saying thank you for being in ministry with us. It takes about 90 seconds to sign up. It's automatic and you can adjust it or cancel it at any time.
3: And let me also recommend you get a copy of Gabe and Rebecca's book, The Fight for Us. I love the title. 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With God holding our hands the whole way, we learned that we are loved and known. 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
4: Most Americans think of Abraham Lincoln and they think of the Civil War or the Emancipation. But in 1862, he signed another hugely significant piece of legislation, the Homestead Act. It offered eligible Americans up to 160 acres of land, not as a prize for the powerful, but as an opportunity for ordinary families willing to live on it, work it, and build something lasting. Why did it matter? Because Lincoln understood that freedom was not merely the absence of tyranny. Rather, freedom required responsibility, labor, stewardship, and moral courage. A free people must be given room to build, but they also must be willing to cultivate what they have been given. That still matters today. Liberty without responsibility decays. Opportunity without character collapses. Lincoln's lesson is clear. A nation stays free when its people remain willing to work, build, and steward freedom under God.
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21: Welcome, my friends. You are listening to the voice of the Eternal Gospel, a radio program brought to you by the Eternal Gospel Ministry, founded in 1992 by Seventh-day Adventist believers. This is a Christian program dedicated to bring to you the prophetic fulfillment, warnings, and revelations of the end time, and to promote the advancement of Christ's character in your life. I am Pastor Rafael Perez, and I invite you to have a word of prayer. Our dear Heavenly Father, thank you for giving us another day, for giving us another opportunity to study thy word. Help not only us, but to all those people across the land listening to this Bible study today. Let it be of salvation to each one of us, that we can know the truth and prepare each one of us to live with you in the eternal life. In the name of Jesus, we pray.
22: Amen.
21: Amen. Amen. We have been studying, I know it is a very controversial topic about, you know, the mark of the beast, the mark of the religious political power. But we have been doing this in love. We have been reading, actually. Well, all we have been doing is reading the Bible, reading some historical statement from Catholic theologians, Protestant theologians. Everybody agree that Jesus didn't change the solemnity of the Sabbath, of the seven-day Sabbath, of Saturday to Sunday. The disciples didn't do it. So, again, we have noticed that it was a man-made change, a tradition. And for those of you who missed the previous radio program, or maybe for the first time listening, usually we have between about 80 or 85% of the people, new people listening every radio state program in different radio stations across America. So you can always go to the website that we just gave and listen to a radio program. But we have been proving with the Bible that yes, that the sanctity of Sunday is not of Jesus. It's not of the disciple. The same way that there was a mark, a day that belonged to an institution, religious institution, while the Sabbath belonged still to God. Let's see that how the seal of God or the mark of God, okay, I prefer to call it the mark of God. To seal and mark are synonymous, isn't it? Are equal. Yes, Brother Paul.
23: You speak of the mark of God. It is strange, or it isn't strange, but it's uncanny that many people speak of the mark of the beast. They speak of the mark of the beast more than they speak of the mark of God. Mm. Many do not know that God has a mark that identifies his people, and that this mark is vital for their salvation.
21: Let's see. My brother Patrick, can we back up all this that Brother Paul was saying just for the Bible?
24: Well, go ahead. Ezekiel 9:4-6 says, "Set a mark upon the foreheads of the men that sigh and that cry for all the abominations that be done in the midst thereof. Slay utterly old and young, both maids and little children and women, but come not near any man upon whom is the mark, and begin at my sanctuary."
21: So the Bible is saying that the same way that the beast has his mark, God has his mark too, his seal. Let's ponder a little more about what is the seal. In the same book of Ezekiel, but chapter 20, verse 12 and verse 20. Oh, let us say, because it's easier to remember to our radio listeners, Ezekiel chapter 20, verse 20, we must identify that what is the mark, or 20:12. Yes, let's read it.
23: Ezekiel 20:12, "Moreover also I gave them my Sabbaths, to be a sign between me and them, that they might know that I am the Lord that sanctify them."
21: Again, what is God talking about? He's saying that he has been given his Sabbath. Now, when he said his Sabbath, obviously must be the seven-day Sabbath, because we have been already studying that and looking in the Old and New Testament, and the seven-day Sabbath is the Sabbath of the Lord. It said to be a sign or to be a mark, as Ezekiel 9 was saying, isn't it?
23: Yes, so God is going to put a mark upon his people. He's going to separate them, and they will have a distinction. And this mark, this distinction we just identified here, is the Sabbath. In Ezekiel 20, verse 20, a similar passage we see. It says, "Hallow my Sabbath, and they shall be a sign between me and you, that you may know that I am the Lord your God." So this sign establishes God as our sanctifier, and it also establishes him as our God.
21: So the Sabbath, far off to be a sign of legalism, you know, to be a legalistic, because people say, oh, you're just being legalistic. You think that you're going to be safe by keeping the Sabbath. No, what God is saying is that that is a sign that we are being what?
23: Sanctified.
21: Sanctified by him. We as God's children must seek daily to be having a sanctified life, so we can be a life that will be pleasing to the Lord. Isn't it, Brother Patrick?
24: I like the fact that God puts this mark or his seal where?
21: In the forehead.
24: In the forehead. And it reminds me of a New Testament verse in Hebrews 10, 15, and 16, where God says, "Whereof the Holy Ghost also is a witness to us. For after that he had said before, this is the covenant that I will make with them after those days, saith the Lord. I will put my laws into their hearts, and in their minds will I write them." And our minds are in our forehead. This is the new covenant promise, where the Holy Spirit will write with, he's the finger of God, he will write God's law on the fleshy tables of our heart, in our forehead. And this is the new covenant experience. This is the mark of God, the seal of God. And Paul here in Hebrews is quoting Jeremiah. This law that's being written is none other than the Ten Commandments.
21: So far off to have the God's law nailed in the cross, as many claim. The Word of God is saying is he's going to write it in our
24: hearts and minds.
21: Minds, in our forehead. Now that should go along with Revelation. Because in the book of Revelation, chapter 7, verse 3.
24: By the way, he's writing it there, sealing it there. That means that we are obedient to his law. That means we're not breaking his law. It's in our minds and our hearts. Just like Jesus said, or David said, but really was Jesus saying it in Psalm 40, verse 8. Jesus is saying, "Lo, I come. In the volume of the book it is written of me. I delight to do thy will, O my God. Yea, thy law is within my heart." And
21: yes.
24: And so that's the experience God's people will have, a delightful obedience in the law of God. Those who receive the mark of the beast, they're not keeping the law of God.
21: Yes. And that also something very important that we must notice. God wants us to obey from the bottom of our heart.
24: With all our heart, mind, soul,
21: right,
24: and strength.
21: But the mark of the beast has been throughout the history an ecclesiastical institution trying to use, or not trying, using secular power, secular authority to impose their religious belief. So there is a difference. Whom shall we be obeying? From the bottom of our heart to Jesus and our Creator, our Redeemer, or obeying men and at the end be lost, according to Revelation 14, 9 and 10 that we read. They're going to receive the wrath of God, isn't it? So, Brother Paul, in Revelation 7, 3, there is a prophecy in there that is being fulfilled nowadays. Revelation 7, 3, can you read it, please?
23: In Revelation 7, 3, the servant of the Lord says, "Hurt not the earth, neither the sea, nor the trees, till we have sealed the servants of God in their foreheads." Now, Brother Patrick just alluded to that, writing in our foreheads.
0: In a world that screams for your attention, there is a place that invites you to peace. You don't need a building.

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2: Doing. You're rejecting the character of God.
3: Wow, that's deep. That's deep. That's good. So what does this seal stand for, Brother Patrick?
4: Brother Paul. Oh, first, I'd like to ask, how do we get the fleshy tables of our heart for the Holy Spirit to write them? And I'd like to read the verse where we see how we get this new heart in Ezekiel 36, 26 and 27. He says, "A new heart also will I give you, and a new spirit will I put within you, and I will take away the stony heart out of your flesh, and I will give you an heart of flesh." See, that's the fleshy tables of the heart that Paul speaks about, that the Spirit writes on. "And I will put my spirit within you and cause you to walk in my statutes, and ye shall keep my judgments and do them." So the only one that can receive the seal of God are those that are born again and have a new heart and a new spirit.
3: Yes, Brother Paul.
2: On that new heart, God is going to write his character, his law.
4: Yes.
2: Brother Patrick just said it. So anyone who rejects God's law, anyone who nails the laws to the cross, are rejecting the new heart, God's character written within their minds.
3: Mm. And that is a message of grace, isn't it?
2: Absolutely.
3: That is a message of mercy.
2: Isn't it because of mercy why he's giving me a new heart?
3: Right, of course.
2: Judgment would dictate that I die. I sinned. Mm. I deserve to die.
3: And the reason I bring this up is because many people are being confused about being saved by grace and being obedient. It goes hand to hand. If it is true that we are being saved by grace, automatically, then if it is true that we have been born again, if it is true that we have been coming to Christ, we have been receiving the new heart, and he has been writing in our hearts his law. Yes, Brother Patrick.
4: There's three ways of keeping a Sabbath. One, the true way is to keep the Sabbath with a new heart and with the Holy Spirit. On the one side, you have trying to keep the Sabbath in our own strength with an old heart. That's legalism.
3: Okay.
4: On the other side is keeping a false Sabbath, Sunday keeping. That's illegalism. That's not even part of the new covenant at all.
3: That's true. That's true. That's why they call it the mark of the beast.
4: Yes, that's the mark of the beast.
3: Okay. They use secular power to impose it. Like in the year 321st, when the first Sunday law was established. And this is going on throughout Europe. Now there is trying to set aside that the first day of the week as the day of the family. That's going to come in North America. It's going through Latin America. And the enemy is preparing the way just to establish the mark of the beast. And almost the entire population don't even know what's about to take place on this earth. And that's the reason that God has to raise up a voice or voices like this to warn the people, to tell the people before it happens. So when it happens, hopefully many will believe. So what does the seal stand for then?
2: Paul, speaking in 2 Timothy 2:19, says, "Nevertheless, the foundation of God standeth sure." It doesn't move. "Having his seal, the Lord knoweth them that are his, and let everyone that nameth the name of Christ depart from iniquity." Iniquity is sin. Sin is the transgression of the law.
3: Mm.
2: If you are one of God's children, you will depart from sin. You won't break his law.
3: That's a good point.
4: And Sabbath keeping is the capstone of the law. And when God's eyes are looking over planet Earth, his mark, he sees those who are keeping the Sabbath, he marks as his people.
3: Right. And let's not forget, Jesus is coming according to his own words in Matthew 7. He said that he's coming for people that will be doing his Father's will. Isn't that what it says?
4: Yes.
3: Do you want to read it quickly? Matthew chapter 7, verses 20.

0: 23, 24, because it's very important that if he's coming to bring a people that will be doing his father's will, he's not coming for a rebellious people. He's not coming for people openly, you know, breaking his commandment. To say that, then he will have to bring Satan back to heaven, isn't it? But in Matthew, Jesus said he's going to say to me, as a matter of fact, he said that he's going to say that to many, isn't it? Yeah. Do you want to read it, Brother Paul?
1: And then will I profess unto them, I never knew you. Depart from me, ye that work iniquity. Iniquity is sin. They break the law.
0: Right.
1: Therefore, whosoever heareth these sayings of mine and doeth them, I will liken him unto a wise man that buildeth his house upon a rock.
0: So, and he said over there that the reason is on verse 23 of Matthew 7. It says right there. Do you want to read it, please?
1: Matthew 23.
0: Yeah, no, 7, verse 23. Yeah, read.
1: And then will I profess unto him, I never knew you. Depart from me, ye that work iniquity.
0: Okay, so they were breaking the law. They did not do God's will. They didn't know what was the Father's in heaven's will. In verse 22, it says that too.
1: Many will say to me in that day, Lord, Lord, have we not prophesied in thy name, and in thy name cast out devils, and in thy name done many wonderful works? These are Christians,
0: right?
1: Professed Christians. These aren't worldly people. They are claiming to have done God's work.
0: And they're claiming that Jesus,
1: as much as have cast out demons.
0: And they're claiming that Jesus was their Lord,
1: yes.
0: Right? So they were doing iniquity. My Bible says lawlessness, which is true, which is the same. Breaking up the law, God's law, openly. And what a disappointment, isn't it? What a great disappointment will be that day.
2: Hmm.
0: When many millions and millions of people, they're thinking they're going to go to heaven, thinking that they're going to be Jesus, and Jesus say, no, you cannot come with me. You have been done iniquity. You have been breaking my law. Now, let's move along with this, because this is such an important topic. In Jesus' time, in biblical time, there were the way that a king would affix or make a document legal, it was through his seal, isn't it? Can you elaborate a little bit, Brother Patrick, on that?
2: Well, in Esther 8, verse 8, it says, write ye also for the Jews as it liketh you, in the king's name, and seal it with the king's ring. For the writing which is written in the king's name and sealed with the king's ring may no man reverse.
0: Okay, so there was some type of a stamp or seal. And not only in the biblical time, today, you know, notary publics, the governors of each state, the president of the nation, there is a seal that we see, right? We many times we see those things on television, on the news. And what does it say? It gives the name of the person.
2: The name, the title of his office, and the territory he governs.
0: Right. So it will say like this, so-and-so president. That's the title. The territory of America, right? So it has the name, the title, and the territory. Now, in which one, in each of the Ten Commandments, can we find those three characteristics?
1: Only in Exodus 28-11.
0: Okay, which is the fourth commandment?
1: Fourth commandment.
0: Yeah, we read it already. And we invite the radio listeners to read it again. You will see in there, in the fourth commandment, that the only commandment that brings clearly those characteristics of a seal is the fourth commandment. Maybe it's that because God knew that the devil would make so many people to forget that he would say, remember that? And that's because of of a seal.
2: It's interesting that the word remember in the Hebrew means have your mind filled. And the word and the commandment tells us to rest. The word Sabbath means rest. So God is not standing with a whip over us saying, like, you have to work. No, he's trying to say, hold on, remember, you can rest on the seventh day. This is not legalism. This is Sabbath rest experience.
0: It's a message of mercy.
2: Yes.
0: It is a message of grace, isn't it?
2: Yes.
0: Now, some people may argue, Brother Paul, but what difference does it make? The seventh day or the first day of the week?
1: I will tell you what difference it makes. In Isaiah chapter 8, verse 16, the word of the Lord says, bind up the testimony and seal the law among my disciples.
0: Okay.
1: If you are not bound in this sealing, who are you? You are not one of his disciples.
0: Obviously, I will be receiving the mark or following or obeying the mark of the beast, isn't it?
1: Yes, some other guy, but not God. Seal the law among my disciples. So all of God's disciples will have his law sealed in their foreheads.
0: Wow. And that is a work of grace, again, in us, on our behalf.
1: It is a work of grace, because if it weren't for grace, you wouldn't have this chance. People need to see that we are all sinners, and if God hadn't given us a chance called redemption, we would be lost.
0: What is, my brother Patrick, the relationship between the sign and seal in the Bible? Is there a relationship between sign or seal and mark? Let's elaborate a little more too.
2: Well, Romans 4:11 is a good verse. It says, and he, Abraham, received the sign of circumcision, a seal of the righteousness of the faith, which he had yet being uncircumcised, that he might be the father of all them that believe, though they be not circumcised, that righteousness might be imputed unto them also.
0: So sign and seal, according to the Bible, is what?
2: The same thing.
0: The same thing. And also we're proving already that mark is the same thing, according to Ezekiel 9. Yeah. So mark, seal, or sign, the same thing, right?
2: Yeah.
0: Okay, so that is important. What is God's law, anyway?
1: His Ten Commandments.
0: His Ten Commandments.
1: The great moral law.
0: According to Exodus 24:12.
1: Yes.
0: Do you want to read it, please?
1: And the Lord said unto Moses, come up to me in the mount and be there, and I will give thee tables of stone and a law, and the commandments which I have written, thou mayest teach them.
2: And Deuteronomy 4:13 says, he declared unto you his covenant, which he commanded you to perform, even 10 commandments, which he wrote them, and he wrote them upon two tables of stone.
0: So wait a minute, the 10 commandments was not written by Moses then?
1: No, and it wasn't written on paper.
0: So it was written by who, brother? You just read it, brother Patrick.
2: It was written by God through the Holy Spirit. The Holy Spirit's called the finger of God in the Bible.
0: Wow. So he wrote that, not on paper, in the stones. But today, he has been waiting to find a people. The Holy Spirit, our Creator, God, is looking for a people where they can write. He wants to write the Ten Commandments today, where?
2: In our forehead.
0: In our forehead, in our heart,
2: in our heart.
0: Mind. And that is the new covenant, isn't it? That's the promise of the new covenant.
2: Amen.
0: Again, it's a promise of grace, isn't it?
1: Absolutely.
0: It's a promise of grace. So let's move along. So we see that in Exodus, we're not going to read it. Again, we're inviting our radio listeners to read carefully in their Bible, Exodus 20, verse 3 through 17, and they will find in there those Ten Commandments, okay? Written with the finger of God. And my brother Patrick mentioned with the Holy Spirit, because the Holy Spirit is known in the Bible, you know, the finger of God, right?
2: Amen.
0: So what is God's seal then? What is his seal? According to Exodus chapter 20, we have no other way. If we want to be sincere, if we want to be with open-minded and read the fourth commandment according to Exodus chapter 8, chapter 20, verse 8 through 11, we will see again that in that commandment we find the title of our Creator. Yes, brother Patrick.
2: We find the title. We find his name, the Lord thy God. We find his title, which is what? Creator of heaven and earth, and that's his territory, heaven and earth. And so we see here that the Sabbath is connected with the whole planet Earth of creation, this beautiful world that God had created, it's tied in with the work of creation. And how did God create? He spake and it was done. And that's how we're converted to keep the Sabbath. The work of the gospel and the work of creation go together. You can believe, if you can believe the creation, you can believe the gospel. And if you can believe the gospel, you will be a creationist.
0: Amen. Yes, my brother Paul, I give you 10 seconds.
1: So God gave us his Sabbath in the middle of the commandments to remind, that's his seal. It establishes his authority. Take out that commandment and the commandments could be given by Joe Blow.
0: Yes, my dear friends out there, the fourth commandment, the commandments that remind each one of us that God is our creator. In the same way that he rested after he finished the creation, and we find that in Genesis, we find the same creator when he came to die for us. What did he do right after he completed his work on the cross? He rested too on the fourth, and to obey the fourth commandment, the Sabbath, the 7-day Sabbath. So he's our example, not a man, not a religious institution. Jesus is our creator, is our redeemer, and he's our example. So my friends, let's follow Jesus. Let's not follow the beast. Let's surrender our heart to Jesus, because he's the only one that can give you and to us eternal life. May the Lord bless you.
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0: Why do we so easily miss who Jesus is and why he came? When Jesus performed miracles, the religious leaders in his day failed to recognize him too. It was their job to study God's word, so how could they have been so spiritually blind? Well, today on Truth for Life Weekend, Alistair Begg looks at the reason why most doubters doubt, even today.
1: Now we need to be very clear that the Bible makes plain to us that sin has robbed us of spiritual vision, and that in this respect, we too are like this man in John 9, blind from birth. Like this man, we are unable to rectify our condition. And like him, each of us is in need of Jesus to recreate in us the faculty which sin has destroyed. Now, all of that by way of introduction, but purposefully, because without that as the framework, we will very quickly lose our way in this particular chapter. Last time, some of you will remember that we noted in the opening 12 verses or so that the transformation in the life of this man had really set the cat among the pigeons in his community. Now, communities are used to things happening as they normally happen, and it often takes some time to adjust to something that is out of the ordinary. Well, this was definitely out of the ordinary because this man was familiar in his neighborhood as a blind man and as a man who begged because he was blind. The neighbors, according to verse 8, who had formerly seen him begging, said to one another, "Isn't the same man who used to sit and beg?" And some said, "Oh, yes, I think it is." And others said, "No, I think it's probably someone who looks like him." And they asked him, "How is it that your eyes are opened?" He said, "The man they called Jesus made some mud and put it on my eyes and told me to go to Siloam and wash, and I went and washed, and then I could see." "Well, where's the man?" He says, I don't know where he is." Now, we pick up the story from that point. They're unable to resolve their dilemma, and so they do what was customary to do. They determined to take this man to the court of public opinion, as it were, represented by the religious leaders. The place of the synagogue in the small towns and communities of the time was a significant place. And in the same way that in events unfolding in contemporary life, journalists go to ask for a statement from certain significant individuals in the community, so in this context, they were essentially going to the significant individuals in the community, namely the religious leaders, to see if they could shed some light on what had happened to this man. Now, Peterson, who paraphrased the New Testament, might be a little zealous when he paraphrases verse 13. They brought to the Pharisees the man who had been blind. He paraphrases that, "So they marched the man to the Pharisees." Almost as if they took him by the ear and said, "Come on, you're coming to the Pharisees." You can imagine the man saying, "Oh no, not the Pharisees, please, not the Pharisees. I don't want to go to the Pharisees." And that would have been with some justification, because what follows is not so much a conversation as it is an interrogation. An interrogation which at the beginning has the Pharisees, the religious leaders, very much in the driving seat. But by the time it reaches the end, the man himself has turned the tables on them. Verse 26, they ask him again, "What did he do to you? How did he open your eyes?" And the man said, "I told you that already. Why do you keep asking me the same question? You didn't listen when I told you the first time. Why do you want to hear it again? Aha! You want to become his disciples too, don't you?" Oh, that infuriated them. No, they were angry then. They insulted him. They threw him out. "Who is this upstart that can see? Who does he think he is? Smarty pants going around the community, coming to us, the religious leaders, we who know everything, and speaking as if there is something he knows that we don't know." We don't usually like people knowing things that we don't know. Now, in an attempt at clarity and simplicity, I'm going to draw our thoughts around three words: formalism, fear, and faith. First, the formalism that is represented by the attitude and the actions of the Pharisees to whom we're introduced in verse 13. These religious leaders were focused on the externals without any real regard to the inner significance of the things that they paid lip service to. And you can see that the religious orthodoxy of these individuals was skin deep, because they brought the man to the Pharisees, the man who had been blind. And instead of these individuals rejoicing in the man's story, instead of them saying, "We've been hoping for a chance to meet you, the word is out in the community that you could see, and we're so glad that you've chosen to come along and meet with us." No, there is none of that at all. Instead, they react in such a way as to challenge what he's saying, looking for ways to discredit him, and at the same time, to incriminate Jesus. Now, their problem, John tells us, at least on the surface, was the Sabbath. Verse 14. Now, the day on which Jesus had made the mud and opened the man's eyes was the Sabbath. Therefore, the Pharisees asked him how he had received his sight. It's interesting that it's a therefore. Why therefore? Why so, they asked him? Well, because they were the custodians of the Sabbath. They were the ones who knew what was to happen on the Sabbath and what wasn't to happen on the Sabbath, and they knew for sure that there was no spitting on the Sabbath. You see, the Pharisees not only had the bald statement of the law of God in the fourth commandment, that you shall not work, but they had decided that that needed a little help. And so they had added to it a whole list of their own regulations. For example, if a man had a runny nose, and he was downstairs in the kitchen and he knew his handkerchief was up the stairs, it was a violation of their perspective of the Sabbath to go upstairs and get the handkerchief, let alone start rubbing his nose with it. It was not possible, from their perspective on the Sabbath, for a man to cut his toenails. Nor, if he found that he had one of those strange hairs that grows right out of the front of your eyebrows, if he happened to see that, as sometimes happens, he was not allowed to reach for it and pluck it out until the day after the Sabbath. And certainly there could be no spitting in the dust and stirring around and making up any kind of paste, no matter what you're trying to do with it. Now you say, "Well, isn't this all so very far away from us?" Well, no, actually not. This Sabbath question was enough for them to be divided amongst themselves. Verse 16, some of the Pharisees said, "He's not from God, for he doesn't keep the Sabbath." What they meant by that was he doesn't keep the Sabbath our way. Of course Jesus kept the Sabbath. He kept the law in its perfection. Jesus was sinless. In fact, Calvin suggests that Jesus performed these miracles purposefully, deliberately on the Sabbath. I kind of like that idea. So that it wasn't like he said, "Now take up your mat and walk," and he healed the man, and someone said, "Hey, Jesus, don't you realize it's the Sabbath?" He said, "Of course I know it's the Sabbath. Watch this." And then he does it again. The man born by, she goes, "Sabbath." He says, "I know. Watch this." And right on cue, they come. Religious formalism cannot cope with transformed lives. Religious formalism can't cope with conversion. Religious formalism cannot face the fact of the dramatic impact that Jesus makes when he takes a person and turns them upside down, which is actually to turn them the right way up. Why? Because the religious formalist then recognizes that he or she is upside down and therefore needs as much to be turned the right way up as this individual, and not wanting to face the challenge of that, they hide behind the smoke screen of their ability to maintain all of the externals in terms of their religious experience. There's no indication on the part of these folks that they examined the evidence, that they had any interest in the evidence at all. Their interest was to deny the miracle and to discredit Jesus. Now, I'm sure that some of you can identify very quickly with this. You became a Christian. You may have become a Christian just recently. You came and acknowledge that you were blind and that you had things completely wrong, that you were lost, and that Jesus came seeking to save the lost, and you asked Jesus to save you and to be the shepherd of your soul. And what you've discovered now is that religious formalism has no place for that kind of radical change. If you go to the religious formalist, whether it is your pastor or your priest or your rabbi or your next door neighbor, or perhaps your mom and dad or your brother or whoever it might be, and tell them about this amazing change, if they are religious formalists, they probably will not give you a wonderful response. Or they may give you some kind of superficial, pacifying reaction, but they will not enter into your joy. They can't. Because you see, religious formalists do what these folks had done. While failing to keep the law of God, which they know themselves incapable of keeping, they create a convenient smokescreen by adding their own little rules and regulations, so that as long as they keep their list of what is acceptable, the fact that they are still confronted by the challenge of God's law does not really concern them. And there can be nothing more challenging, nothing more embarrassing to the religious formalist than the presence of someone who comes and shares with them that they have found Jesus to be their Savior, to be the one who has opened their eyes, to be the one who has turned them from darkness into marvelous light. You see, if you look at the text, you see that that's exactly what happened to them. When they come a second time in verse 24 and summon the man, and they said, come on now, tell the truth. We know that Jesus is a sinner. This man's a sinner. He said, well, I don't have a comment on whether he's a sinner or not. I don't know anything about that, but I do know this. One thing I do know, I was blind, but now I see. And they couldn't cope with that very, very quickly. They began to insult him. They hurled insults at him, verse 28, and eventually in verse 34. How dare you come and lecture us? They said they just threw him out. See, what they were doing was they were saying, we have tradition and we have orthodoxy on our side. Verse 28, you are this fellow's disciple? We are the disciples of Moses. We know that God spoke to Moses, but we don't even know where this chap comes from. You see, what these individuals were saying was something like this. Whoever does not bow to us, this is really what they're doing and seeking to intimidate this young man who knows clearly that he was once blind, but now he can see. But they're giving him a bad time. They're back at him again and again and again, seeking to intimidate him and rob him of the reality of what he's conveying. And what they're saying is this: whoever does not bow to us and our knowledge knows nothing. And whoever knows something we don't know is a fool. Whoever doesn't bow to us and our knowledge doesn't know what they're talking about. And whoever comes in here to tell us something that we don't know, they're foolish. That's not only the approach of religious formalism. It is also the approach of agnosticism and skepticism and intellectual elitism, isn't it? Isn't that what the young university student, what the 10th grader is up against within the public square? If they would be bold enough in a context that is allowable and understandable to say, I once was blind, but now I see, have discovered that Jesus is the creator of the ends of the earth, and that he died upon the cross, and that the death of Jesus is a pivotal event of human history, and that everything needs to be understood in light of that. Oh, please, sit down, would you? Unless you bow to what we know, you know nothing. And if you think you know something that we don't know, you're a fool. Sit down. Well, I believe that God created the heavens and the earth out of nothing and out of chaos. Sit down, idiot. You exist as a result of time plus matter plus chance. Bow to what we know. See, religious formalism, when it is challenged by the radical claims of Jesus, reacts in the same way. Well, you say, what about it? Well, let me just say this to you. Some of you may be here and this actually describes you. You say, well, I hope not, but let's just hold out the possibility, shall we? You may be here and you actually are a religious formalist. That's been your whole background, forms and structures and the doing of things. Do you have peace with God? Do you have the assurance of the forgiveness of your sins? Do you rest in the reality of your hope that one day you will see Jesus and be made like him? I wager that you don't. You actually can't. Because the religious formalist is relying on their capacity to continue maintaining the externals without the radical internal transformation which gives significance to the form and structures of religious life. Indeed, these very forms and structures may prove to be a barrier to you coming to faith in Jesus. Because if you have a little list of whatever it is that makes you acceptable to God, and it's easy for us to come up with this list, well, I always go by the golden rule and do unto others as you would do to yourself. And that's my credo and that's my good. Well, that's fine. But what about your jealous heart? What about your dirty mind? What about your dishonesty? How does this little golden rule deal with these things? Of course, it doesn't. You see, if religious formalism was enough to get a man or a woman to heaven, then there would be no need for Jesus to die upon the cross, would there? If doing it ourselves is sufficient, then there would be no need for this amazing grace. Now, we just got a moment to go to the word fear. Don't be afraid that we're going to go much beyond our time. We're not. It's not the fear that I'm referencing. The fear here is the fear that is found in the reaction of the man's parents. The Jews send for the parents. They still didn't believe, verse 18, that he'd been blind and had received his sight until they sent for the man's parents. After they sent for the man's parents, there was nowhere for them to hide. And they brought the parents there. It'd be a little intimidating for them. I think you would agree. If somebody summoned you to the synagogue of the day, and there the elders sat in their robes and in their finery, and you came along, Mr. and Mrs. Levi, or whoever you were, and they said, thank you for coming out. We were hoping for a chance to talk with you. We have three questions. Number one, the fellow over here, is he your son? Number two, is he the one you say was born blind? And number three, how is it that he can now see? The husband looks at the wife looks at the husband, and then the wife responds, because she's the braver of the two. Well, we can answer one and two very easily. He is our son, and yes, he was born blind, but when it comes to your third question, well, we really don't have a comment on that at all. They're reticent, they're timid, and they're quick to pass the buck. Why don't you ask him? He's a big lad. He can speak for himself. Well, clearly they must have known something. They knew that a person was involved, otherwise they couldn't have mentioned the person. Can it be that they were more concerned for their reputation and for their status than they were thrilled and excited that their son had received his sight? I mean, why are they not linking arms with this boy and saying to these religious leaders, this is the kind of thing we need in our church? I mean, we need some of this stuff, guys. We're listening to your sermons, and frankly, they're like dust in your mouth. And now comes the Galilean prophet. His sermons are understandable, and look what's happening to people's lives. Yes, we know Jesus is the key to this. Our boy's here, and we're here, and what do you have to say for yourselves? But they don't. Why don't you just ask him? He's there. He can speak for himself. He's a big lad. Now, admittedly, the prospect of being removed from the synagogue, which is the explanation in verse 22, the reason the parents said this, because they were afraid of the Jews, because the Jews had decided that anyone who acknowledged that Jesus was the Messiah would be put out of the synagogue. We're not going to make little of that. There's some significance in it, isn't there? The embarrassment that would be attached to that kind of removal. But if they had truly understood what had happened, if they had truly come to understand who this Jesus was, then they would have taken their stand with their boy. But as it was, they didn't take their stand with the boy because they couldn't take their stand with the boy, presumably because they had not come to trust in Jesus. So the Pharisees are distanced from this great good news by their formalism, and the parents are distanced from this great good news by their fear. Now you may be here, and that's exactly your story, with little variations. One day your son or your daughter came into your home and said, I've discovered that Jesus is my Savior and my friend. And you said, you don't need that kind of nonsense. We brought you up in the way that you needed to be brought up. We gave you every kind of opportunity for religion. And you did. And it was good. And it was helpful. And it actually was a foundation that led the youngster to the point where they said, doing all this stuff isn't giving me forgiveness, isn't giving me peace, isn't giving me hope. And then they discovered that it wasn't in the doing of the stuff, but it was in what had been done by Jesus, that there was faith, and there was grace, and there was forgiveness, and there was freedom. And the parents now have the same decision to make as the religious formalists. If we acknowledge that what has happened to Junior is true, then that means it needs to happen to us as well. And that may be too high a hill to climb. So I say to you, do not allow formalism to keep you from Jesus. And do not allow fear of your peer group to keep you from Jesus. See, the fear of going back to the country club and the friend saying, what happened to your boy? And for you to have to say, the same thing that's happened to me. What? You're in it as well? Yes. How did that happen? What did you do? Nothing. Well, somebody had to do something. Somebody did do something. Sit down, I'll tell you what he did. That's the story. Get out there and tell your friends. Get out there and turn Cleveland upside down with this fantastic good news. Come on.
0: You're listening to Truth for Life Weekend with Alistair Begg. As Alistair mentioned, it's important not to let religious formalism or fear of what others might think keep us from Jesus. And to help you resist these temptations, there are a couple of books we'd like to recommend to you. The first is a book called Christ and His Threefold Office. It examines the glory of Christ and how his incarnation qualified him to mediate on behalf of every believer and prepared him to act as prophet, priest, and king. The title of the second book is Christ Humbled Yet Exalted. This one looks at why the life, death, and ascension of Jesus is the foundation of true joy. These books are revised versions of a Puritan classic, The Fountain of Life. The author is John Flavel. He was one of the most popular preachers in the 17th century. He faced personal challenges throughout his life, and yet he maintained that he was upheld and fortified by the joy rooted in his relationship with Christ. To find out more about this two-book bundle, visit our website at truthforlife.org. I'm Bob Lapine. Thanks for studying the Bible with us. Next weekend, we'll take a closer look at why we often encounter pushback when we come to faith in Christ. The Bible teaching of Alistair Begg is furnished by Truth for Life, where the learning is for living.
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6: Listen to these words of Helen Keller. When one door of happiness closes, another opens. But often we look so long at the closed door that we do not see the one which has been opened for us. Surprisingly, Helen Keller was both deaf and blind due to a childhood illness. When the doors of sight and hearing were closed for Helen Keller, she looked for others that were open, and she found them. And we should do the same. The Bible says that God often closes doors in order to direct us to doors that are open, but seeing them requires the eyes of faith. 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
10: Are you willing to leave your comfort zone to reach people that need Jesus?
11: Jesus left his comfort zone in going to Calvary. Pastor Greg Laurie wants to know if we'll leave our comfort zone to talk about what Jesus did.
10: Are you willing to build bridges to people who are of a different race than you? Are you willing to build bridges to people who are just different than you? How are you going to reach them if you won't communicate with them?

0: then shall they call on him in whom they have not believed? And how shall they believe in him of whom they have not heard? And how shall they hear without a preacher? God reaches people through people. God may want to reach someone you know through you. And today on A New Beginning, Pastor Greg Laurie helps us be ready for that assignment. There's nothing like helping someone meet Jesus and find eternal life. You'll never forget it. The reward is worth the risk.
1: Let me start with a question. Have you ever been sound asleep and around 3 o'clock your phone rings and a person actually asks you this question, did I wake you? And for some unknown reason, our natural response is, no, I was already awake. No, you weren't. Why is it that we deny it when we're sleeping? Sometimes I'll watch television with my wife and she'll pick something that I don't find all that interesting, like some British baking show, and I'll fall asleep, but she'll say, you were sleeping. I'll say, no, I wasn't, but I was, because I was actually snoring. Have you ever fallen asleep and woken yourself up with your own snoring? What is the deal with us denying that we're actually asleep? I don't know, but I know this one thing. You can be spiritually asleep. You can be spiritually asleep as a follower of Christ, and a nation can be asleep as well. And I have some thoughts about our nation, because I believe America needs to wake up spiritually. No question, God has blessed our nation in so many ways. We sing about it, America, America, God shed his grace on thee. And I'm praying that God will send another spiritual awakening to our nation. Listen, we don't need to be woke. We need to be awake. Romans chapter 13 says, it's all the more urgent. You know how late it is. Time is running out, so wake up, because our salvation is nearer than when we first believed. And that's what I want to talk about in this message that I'm calling the refreshing power of revival. Now we hear that word revival thrown around a lot, and you might wonder, what is revival exactly? I think we overly mystify this word and don't necessarily understand its actual meaning. Revival is just another word for refreshment or restoration or simply returning something to its original condition. The psalmist says in Psalm 85, 6, will you not revive us again that your people may rejoice in you? And then Psalm 80, verse 19 says, restore us, O Lord, let your face shine upon us that we may be saved. Revival is refreshment. Revival is being restored to original condition. You see a beat up old car, maybe lying around in a junkyard. Someone buys it. They do body work on it. They repaint it. They drop a new engine in it, put new tires and wheels on it, and you see it rolling down the road. You can't believe it's the same car. That is called a restoration. You see a plant that's beginning to wither. You put some water on it and get it out in the sunshine, and it comes back to life again. Or maybe you see someone that's just out working in the sun, and you're exhausted. And you come and have a nice meal and drink some cool water and you're refreshed. That is what I'm talking about, being refreshed or restored again. A revival is when God's people come back to life again because they've been refreshed, they've been refilled, and they've been restored to their original condition. The church needs a revival. We need to be restored to original condition. You might ask, what is original condition? It's the church of the first century. It's the church of the book of Acts. It's the church that turned their world upside down. We need to be more like that. The church needs a revival, but our nation needs a spiritual awakening. Revival is for believers. Awakening is for non-believers. Revival for a believer is getting back to that first bloom of a love relationship with Jesus Christ. Sometimes when we've been walking with the Lord for a while, that passion begins to fade. that zeal begins to erode, and we don't have that excitement in walking with the Lord as we had before. What we want to have is longevity, but we don't want to sacrifice our passion as we walk with Christ. I've been married over 52 years now, and there's a secret to a long and happy marriage. For Kathy and I, it goes back to our honeymoon. We decided to ride on pack mules in the Grand Canyon. Kathy was ahead of me, and her pack mule stumbled a little bit, and she leaned down and whispered into the ear of the mule, "That's once." Thought that was kind of weird, actually. We went a little bit further. Her mule stumbled again. She leans forward and says into the ear of the mule, "That's twice." "That's twice? What is this all about?" And then finally, the mule stumbled again, and she pulled a pistol out of her purse. I didn't know she was packing a pistol. And she held it up to the head of the mule and fired, and the mule dropped to the ground. So I was shocked. I was outraged. I couldn't believe she just shot this poor mule in the head. And I said, "Kathy, why did you do that? That was wrong." She looked at me and said, "That's once." Okay, this is a joke. This never happened. I just wanted to throw it in there. Don't be traumatized by my story. But listen, we want to maintain that love relationship with Jesus Christ, and sometimes we walk away from it, and revival is getting back to it again. If you're taking notes, here's point number one. Revival is like the spark that starts the engine. Revival is like the spark that starts the engine. Evangelist Billy Sunday once said, quote, "They tell me a revival is only temporary, so is a bath, but it does you some good," end quote. You know, periodically we need that reboot. Periodically we need that refresh. Periodically we need that bath. We need God to intervene, and we need to keep that fire burning. We need to keep fuel on that fire. Years ago, I was in Virginia staying at a friend's cabin. And he told me, "Okay, now this cabin is heated by this little stove here and the fireplace, so you have to always keep these flames going." And I said, "Okay, there's not central heating?" "No, the whole cabin is heated by this fireplace and this stove, so you have to keep wood on the fire, and you just start with some kindling." I said, "Great, where do I buy kindling?" He goes, "What's wrong with you? You don't buy kindling. You just go and pick it up off the ground." I said, "I don't know what kindling is. Can you show me?" I'm from California. He's from North Carolina. So we're walking along the ground, and kindling is just little bits of branches and other things to start a fire with. And so he showed me, and I got the fire going, and the fire was working just fine. But the problem was it would fill with ash, and then you would pour the ash into a metal bucket that was kept on a concrete surface. And then when the embers died down, you threw out the ash, and then you started filling it up again. And that bucket filled up quickly. I'd get up in the middle of the night and put more wood on the fire and keep it going. And the bucket was filled to the top with ash. I thought, "I've got to get rid of this, but I'm sure the embers are cool now. It's been quite a long time." So I went outside. It's very dark. It's very cold. I'm standing on the porch of this cabin, and I throw the ash out, and along with the ash comes these little burning embers. It's like everything went into slow motion. And one burning ember goes over into the grass area, and it starts a fire. Another ember goes over here among dried leaves. Another fire starts. Another ember goes over there. Another fire starts. I just about had a heart attack. I run out, and I'm picking these embers up with my hands and throwing them up on the gravel driveway, and I go to look for a bucket, and they had the smallest bucket. It was like the size of an ice bucket you have in a hotel. I'm filling it with water, running out, trying to put out all these little fires. I was terrified. I was convinced that I would wake up the next morning and the whole area would have been burned down. But thankfully, that didn't happen. But that's when a fire...
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4: Well, today, from his series called Refresh, Pastor Greg is talking about the refreshing power of revival. Let's continue.
5: So I want to look for a few moments with you at the greatest revival in human history. And it took place in the city of Nineveh. And of course, the man that God used to bring this revival about was named Jonah. Now, let me ask you a question. When you hear the name Jonah, what do you think of next? The whale, of course. We always think of the whale. It's a funny thing when you read the book of Jonah. There's only a few verses about this whale. By the way, the Bible never says whale. The Bible says he was swallowed by a great fish. The root word could be translated sea monster. It could have been a whale. It could have been some creature that has come to exist and no longer is out there. It could have been a one-off custom design creature God made just for Jonah. I don't know. Well, he was in the belly of the beast for 3 days and three nights. How did he end up there? Well, it all started when he was running from God. You see, God came to Jonah and he said, I want you to go to the city of Nineveh and I want you to preach the message that I give you to them. And Jonah flat out refused. Why? Nineveh was a wicked city. Nineveh was known for their atrocities and their intense cruelty that they would demonstrate toward their enemies. And Nineveh, the capital of Assyria, they were the avowed enemies of Israel. Therefore, Jonah wanted nothing to do with them. He had no concern for their souls. It didn't concern him that God would judge this nation. In fact, it was his hope that God would judge this nation. Let me ask you a question. Are you willing to leave your comfort zone to reach people that need Jesus? Are you willing to build bridges to people that are of a different political persuasion than you? Are you willing to build bridges to people who are of a different race than you? Are you willing to build bridges to people who are just different than you? How are you going to reach them if you won't communicate with them? But here was Jonah's real reason for not wanting to go to Nineveh. His fear was that God would forgive them. He knew the loving nature of God. He knew that God extended mercy, and he did not want the people of Nineveh to hear a message of forgiveness and turn from their sin and be spared. By the way, so much for the angry God of the Old Testament concept. Sometimes people say, well, you know, the God of the Old Testament is angry and harsh and judgmental, and the God of the New Testament is merciful and loving. Nonsense. The God of the Old Testament is the same as the God of the New Testament. He's merciful, he's loving, he's forgiving. He's also just, holy, and righteous. But Jonah knew that God would forgive them if they turn to him. So Jonah literally bought a fare on a boat going the opposite direction. Well, that didn't work out so well for him. And the Bible says he went down to the boat and then he went down to Tarshish. Any step away from God is a step down. And you will pay.

0: Pastor Greg Laurie, talking about revival today here on A New Beginning. The title of the message, The Refreshing Power of Revival. And there's more to come from this presentation. Pastor Greg mentioned Jonah's personal revival. We each need to have a time when we personally have an encounter with the Lord, a moment when we come to the Lord and accept His free gift of eternal life. Pastor Greg, if someone wants to do that right now, what would you say?
1: What I would say is, he's only a prayer away, which means if you will call upon the name of the Lord right now through prayer, He will hear your prayer and answer your prayer. Listen, if you want Jesus Christ to come into your life, if you want Him to forgive you of your sin, if you want to know that you'll go to heaven when you die, just pray this prayer right now after me. Just pray, Lord Jesus, I know that I'm a sinner, but I know that You're the Savior who died on the cross for my sin and rose again from the dead. I turn from my sin now, and I choose to follow You from this moment forward as my Savior and Lord, as my God and my friend. In Jesus' name I pray. Amen.
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5: You are the lightning bolt, George. I am just the lightning rod.
6: And who is the source, Ben?
0: And surprisingly, they both helped spread the gospel in colonial America. Isn't that right, Pastor Greg? They both had a role.
1: Yeah, it's really true. An unusual friendship. They both admired each other. They were both so brilliant in their way, of course. And though Franklin is usually identified as a deist, he did believe in the authority of Scripture. And he was deeply impacted by the life of George Whitefield. He wanted to print the sermons of this famous British preacher that was coming to the shores of what would one day become the United States of America. And of course, Ben Franklin was a publisher. He was an inventor. He discovered electricity. He invented the Franklin stove, the post office. Mm-hmm. The list goes on. Such a prolific guy. But he was so amazed by Whitefield. Whitefield was so firm in his conviction. And you can see the relationship through the years that George really wanted to see his friend Benjamin come to put his faith in Jesus Christ. So it's a fascinating story of the relationship between these two men. And later, when Whitefield was criticized, Ben Franklin stuck up for him. He understood that Whitefield was the real deal. I would dare to say there would not be a United States of America if it was not for the impact of the ministry of George Whitefield. He set the stage for the American Revolution. George Whitefield paved the way for another George who would lead us to victory in battle and then, of course, become our first president, George Washington. So we already played a scene for you from this new film, A Great Awakening, and we want to send you a DVD of this film. 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
10: Most Americans think of Abraham Lincoln and they think of the Civil War or the Emancipation. But in 1862, he signed another hugely significant piece of legislation, the Homestead Act. It offered eligible Americans up to 160 acres of land, not as a prize for the powerful, but as an opportunity for ordinary families willing to live on it, work it, and build something lasting. Why did it matter? Because Lincoln understood that freedom was not merely the absence of tyranny. Rather, freedom required responsibility, labor, stewardship, and moral courage. A free people must be given room to build, but they also must be willing to cultivate what they have been given. That still matters today. Liberty without responsibility decays. Opportunity without character collapses. Lincoln's lesson is clear. A nation stays free when its people remain willing to work, build, and steward freedom under God.
11: A moment of destiny.
12: I've got a word for somebody here. I want to tell you that before you try to make things right with people, you must make things right with God. One of the classic mistakes people make who have abused, who have hurt, who have mistreated others, is you try to reconcile with them as if they're the key. What you got to understand is, when you're called according to divine purpose, you always take everything to the Lord. And God's plan is, no, you get right with me, and then let me lead you in the process from here.
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28: Welcome back to Where He Leads Me. My name is Laura Harris. 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Today, we are finishing the third part of a three-part series on releasing the glory of God. 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So please look those up. There are also many, many other radio programs that are available to you there. Well, in the first part of this series, we talked about what releases the glory of God. And so the first two programs were about, one, how we make God famous by receiving everything that He died to give us. When we receive everything that Jesus bought and paid for us on the cross, it draws people to Jesus Christ. And it was that way in Scripture, and it's still that way today. When people see the miracles of Jesus, they are so drawn to Jesus. So when we receive everything that Jesus died to give us in terms of health, healing, wholeness, and every area of life, it makes God famous. And that's exactly what we want to do. We talked about praying in the name of Jesus brings glory to God. We talked about believing Jesus brings glory to God. And we talked about how important it is for us to know and understand the Word of God. The first two programs have dealt with what releases the glory of God. And today, we want to conclude this series by talking about what does not release the glory of God and how we can move forward in our walk of faith to make sure that God gets the glory through our lives. So today, we want to talk about what does not glorify God. And the bottom line is that if we persevere through a long battle, that does not necessarily bring glory to God. Yes, we are called to persevere in Scripture. We are called to hang on until we get the victory. But when we understand the Word of God and we understand the authority that we walk in, our battle time is going to be greatly shortened by the fact that we know who we are, we understand our identity, and we understand that we walk in authority over the power of the enemy. So one of the things that I want to talk about is if I'm sick and I labor around with sickness for a long time, that really does not bring glory to God. People may say, wow, she persevered for a long time through that battle, or look how she's hung in there to continue to pursue the Lord. But if I believe the Word of God, and I press in and I receive the answers to the promises of God by faith, then I make God's power and His goodness and His presence famous. So one of the things that I want to encourage all of us is we learn who we are in Christ Jesus. We don't have to wage long battles to get to the victory because we know Jesus has already given us the victory. It says in Isaiah 53:4-5 that by His stripes we are healed. We were healed when Jesus took the stripes. We were healed before He took the stripes, according to Isaiah. 1 Peter 2:24 says, by His stripes we were healed. Isaiah says we are healed. It's looking forward to the cross. 1 Peter says we were healed. It's looking back to the cross. Matthew 8:17 says, He took our sicknesses and bore our infirmities. So if we believe the Word of God, we don't have to carry those illnesses around. And the bottom line is, we have to believe what the Word of God says. I preach this almost every week, that our belief is so important. If your belief is lagging behind, it may be because you're not spending enough time in the Word of God. Our faith is built by the Word of God. It says faith comes by hearing, and hearing by the Word of God. If we do not believe the Word of God, we are not going to see the answers to the promises. But the point I'm saying is that when we believe in faith and we receive the promises of God, we glorify God. People see the work of God and they glorify Him and they want Him to be elevated and lifted up. So when we understand the authority that we walk in, when we understand our identity, then we make God visible to all those around us. It lets what God has done be shown openly in our lives so that others can see the glory of God. They can see and know and understand the power of God. What we do when we see the results of the answers to the promises of God is we bring glory to the Lord. We make God famous. So when we see an answer to healing or deliverance or love or peace or transformation, whatever it might be, when we let those things be seen by the world, it glorifies God. So conversely, on the other side of that coin, when we do not demonstrate by our lives healing and deliverance, peace and transformation, when we just continue living in the same carnal life that we've been in without any kind of transformation, it does not bring glory to God. So we want to make God famous in the world. We want people to look and say, wow, look what God did. It is true that God is all-powerful, all-knowing. He is the lover of our souls, that we walk in the authority of Jesus Christ. When we don't walk in healing, or we don't walk in deliverance, we don't walk in peace or transformation, or whatever it might be, then we don't glorify God. We don't point people to the Lord by our lives. And so we want to make God famous. We want people to see God at work in our lives and be drawn to Him. Not drawn to us, of course, but to be drawn to the Lord. We pursue the Word. We pursue the Lord to make God famous in the world. We want people to look and say, wow, what God did is true. Jesus is the true Lord. And when we think back in the early days of Scripture, Jesus never tried to convince anyone that He was the Lord. He just went around healing the sick, casting out demons, cleansing the lepers, and raising people from the dead. And when He did those things, people absolutely could not get enough from Him. They wanted everything that He had. He demonstrated who He was more than He told who He was. So when we demonstrate who Jesus is more than we tell who Jesus is, it really draws people to the Lord. people want to follow Jesus because they see the truth of who he is. Jesus never went around trying to convince people to follow him. He just went around demonstrating the kingdom of God by healing people and casting out demons, by straightening the woman with the spirit of infirmity, by cleansing the woman with the issue of blood, or the man born blind, or delivering the demoniac among the tombs. God is glorified when his works are revealed. Jesus spoke often in his ministry about the Father being glorified through answers, prayers, and fruitful lives. So when we talk about releasing the glory of God, it means that we receive and express what God has already provided. So when we fully understand that Jesus died on the cross and by his stripes we were healed, Jesus said, "It is finished." He came to demonstrate the kingdom of God, and when he said, "It is finished," it was finished, and all of the blessings and benefits of the kingdom of God are available to us now. Now, we live in a fallen world. We know that. We don't have to look very far to see people who are sick, to see people who are dying, to see people who are hurting, but that doesn't mean that that is the way that it has to be. When we get the revelation in our hearts of the power of the Word of God and the power of belief in Jesus Christ, then we will see the miracles of God happen. I want to just give a very brief testimony of something that actually just happened a few days ago. A few days ago, one of my daughters was actually in the process of giving birth to my granddaughter, and she was having issues in the labor, and it looked like by all natural accounts that she was going to have a cesarean section to deliver this baby. We started praying, and we prayed for about 26 minutes. I prayed the scriptures. A friend of mine prayed the scriptures. When we got off the phone after praying, I picked up a journal where I had written healing scriptures, and I started recounting the word of God over my daughter, my son-in-law, this baby. And I'm telling you that in no time, things changed without any kind of natural explanation. And this thing happened the way God intended for it to happen. Even the medical staff was amazed. They were so amazed that this didn't end the way everyone thought it was going to end, and it gave glory to God. Now, that's a very quick example, but because we sought the Lord and because I believed the scriptures that I was praying, I believed in the power of the Word of God. We can do it, but if we don't believe it, we're not really going to walk in the fullness of it. It is belief, the belief that we are convinced, that we know, that we know, that we know what the Word of God says is true. We are not taking no for an answer because we know the foundation of the Word of God. So when we understand who we are, we give glory to God. And God receives the glory through His manifestation in our lives. God got more glory because the prayers were answered than if it had not happened that way. Does it happen that way sometimes? Yes, it does. People have births by cesarean section every day, and that is okay. But in this situation, I didn't think that was God's will, and I took the scriptures with me to battle, and the sword of the Spirit won out in the name of Jesus. So sometimes if we don't know the word, if we don't understand the scriptures, if we don't know who we are, we just accept the inevitable. You know, the nursing staff said, we were just back watching the monitors at the nursing desk, wondering how long it was going to be until they were going to whisk my daughter off into the OR. Well, it didn't happen, and they were amazed. God got the glory. So when we talk about releasing the glory of God, it is because we accept and receive everything that God died to give us. If we just accept the status quo without battling for it, people don't necessarily discount God, but God certainly does not get the glory as he does when we really pursue the answers to the promises of God. In that situation, I went to bat because I know God had a perfect plan for bringing babies into the world, and I just stood on that perfect plan that God has for the human body. The Lord answered us, and the whole circumstance changed. The people could see the hand of God in the situation. God gets little glory, if any, in our struggles, but he gets great glory in our victories. So one of the things that I want to say about ongoing struggles, you know, in my family, we have had an ongoing struggle that's gone on for probably a decade. I've mentioned it many times on the program, although I've not given a lot of details about that struggle. But we have had this ongoing struggle in our family for a long time, a lot of years. And it really just hit me recently as I was studying and thinking about the glory of God, that God really does not get any glory in the fact that I have been able to persevere through a decade of prayers and pressing for a particular answer. That doesn't really bring any glory to God. It might bring glory to me because people say, wow, she's been faithful. She stood the test of time. She's carried on even when it looks like, you know, maybe things were not going to work out. But you know what? I also know that there is power in prayer. And sometimes if we are not seeing it, then we just keep on pressing and persevering. And I want to draw this conclusion too, because when I see things in Scripture, and I know those are promises of God, and they apply to me, I can press in and I can receive those things because I know my God-given identity. I know who the Lord is, and I know what the Lord wants me to have because I read the Word of God. However, when we're pressing or praying for another person, there is the mind and the will and the emotions of the other person that have to be considered. We cannot override the mind, will, and emotions of another person. So even though I may have pressed in for a long time to receive an answer to prayer, it doesn't mean that I haven't been effective or that I don't believe what the Word says. It just means that sometime we have to wait for the other person to be in the right position to receive what God wants them to have. You know, it talks in Scripture about perseverance and how perseverance builds our character, and our character produces hope within us. But I still stand firmly on the position and the belief that God really gets the glory when we receive the quick answer. When there is a situation that there is no hope, if God does not make a way, and then God makes a way, and there is no explanation for it other than God moved, God really, really gets the glory in those situations. So when we talk about releasing the glory of God, it means receiving and expressing what God has already provided. People can see his work. God gets little glory, if any, in our struggles, but he gets great glory in our victories. When the kingdom of God is manifested in our lives, people go away glorifying God. But when we press and contend for some things, even for years or more, where does that leave the glory of God? So it hit me in the process of all of this that as I continue to press, as you continue to press, especially if we're seeking healing in our own bodies, that we can press and press and press, but if we don't see the victory, God doesn't get the glory in our pressing. God does not get the glory when we press. He gets the glory when we get the victory. All we have to do is to believe and receive in faith. Mark 11:24 says, "Therefore I say to you, whatever things you ask when you pray, believe that you receive them and you will have them." Believe and receive. The bottom line is in Mark 11:24, it's all present tense. "Therefore I say to you, whatever things you ask when you pray," that's present tense, "believe that you receive them," that's present tense. So as we pray, if we believe, we receive. So the believing comes before the receiving. So I really want you to get your head and your heart wrapped around the fact that the belief comes first and the receiving comes next. We often want to see it and then we're going to believe it. We often want to receive it and then we're going to believe it. But that's not what this scripture says. The scripture says, therefore I say to you, whatever things you ask when you pray, believe that you receive them and you will have them. And that again is Mark 11:24. The revelation that I had in this is that when I press and press and press and I wag around in prayer and intercession and begging God, God doesn't get any glory in my begging. God gets the glory when we receive what He died to give us. It's very important for us to realize that if we confess with our mouth and we believe in our hearts, then we will receive that which God has promised us. This has really changed the way that I pray. It changed the way that I look at things. And I've seen some monumental answers to prayers since I have been understanding that I believe and then I receive. And honestly, when I was praying over that situation with the birth of the child, I believed what I was praying. I believed it was going to turn around, and it did turn around. And I was standing on the Word of God. I had a firm foundation in the Word of God. And so because I believed it, it's already done. Everything that Jesus died to give us is already finished. We're trying to enforce what Jesus has already given us against the enemy. We're not trying to beg God to favor us enough to give us the answer. If I could get anyone to receive that and understand that, we're not begging God to give us because He already says, these are red letter words. When Jesus said in Mark 11:24, therefore I say to you, this is Jesus speaking, red letter words, whatever things you ask when you pray, He's talking to the people. Whatever things you people ask when you people pray, believe that you receive them and you will have them. And I want to just say here, you might be saying, well, we don't see that. We haven't seen that. That's not our experience. But I'm telling you, if we limit the Bible to our experiences without taking the Word of God at face value, we are doing at best a great disservice to the Lord. And at worst, we are stomping on the crucifixion of Jesus Christ. Because Jesus said, it is finished, and by His stripes we were healed. We were healed when He took the stripes, but it's up to us to enforce it. And He also said in Mark 16:17-18, these signs will follow those who believe. They will lay hands on the sick and they will recover. He didn't say these signs will follow them that believe. They're going to cry out and beg God to heal them and He's going to heal them. It just puts it on us. And I am not in any way diminishing the power of Jesus Christ, but He already died to give it to us. If we ever get our heads around the understanding that we are seeking to enforce what Jesus already died to give us, and so He wants us to have everything that He died to give us, it really glorifies Him when we receive the answers to the promises of God. If I can say anything to you, I want you to understand and know there is power in the Word of God, and the gift of God is complete. Whether we receive it in its fullness or not, whether we believe it or not, there is a gift waiting to be opened. Some people will open it and some will not. Some will look at the box, others will pick it up and touch it, but they might not open it. And yet others are going to pick that box up, they're going to tear into it, and they are going to receive everything that is included inside that package. Some are just going to look at it, others are going to receive it. And so are you going to be those who look at it, or are you going to be of those who receive it? So I want you to believe and understand the truth of Scripture. I am choosing to receive what God has given me through faith, through belief, through understanding. I believe that this is a finished work of Jesus Christ. So I am praying for God to be glorified in my life, through my health, through the blessings that God gives me, through the love that He expresses for me, through every situation in my life. I just pray often anymore. My prayer is, Father, receive your glory. Father, receive your glory. In the answer to these prayers, Father, receive your glory. When I was praying about the birth of the child, I prayed that many times in that 26-minute prayer. Father, receive your glory. I also stood on the words of Scripture. But Father, receive your glory. This whole discussion reminds me of 1 John 5:14-15. Listen to the words of this Scripture. Now this is the confidence that we have in Him, that if we ask anything according to His will, He hears us. And if we know that He hears us, whatever we ask, we know that we have the petitions that we have asked of Him. This assures us that when we ask anything according to the will of God, that He hears us. And if we know that He hears us, that He is answering us, we've asked according to His will. So you may be asking yourself, how do we know that we are asking within the will of God? Well, one way for sure is that we pray the Scriptures. I have started praying the Scriptures more and more because I believe this. We are praying the will of God. I believe that when we pray the Scriptures, we are releasing angelic host. So we have what we've asked for, not because we are praying out of selfish motivation, but because we are asking out of the will of God. Do you have something that you've been pressing for, or things you've been pressing for a long time, and you have not seen the answer to those things? Find a scripture verse to stand on. That's what I ask people all the time. What verse are you standing on? Well, I'm not standing on a verse. I'm just interceding. I'm just praying. I'm just asking God to do it. I tell people, go find a verse. Look up a verse, ask the Lord to give you a verse, and that is your scriptural promise. Stand on it, stand firm in it, that you know God has done it. I want our lives, I want your life, I want my life to glorify God. I want what we receive from the Father and the Son to glorify God. If we can get our mind changed from the fact that we want our prayers answered to the idea that we want to glorify the Father, it changes everything. If we change the way we pray from begging God to get our mind on the idea that we really, most of all, want God to be glorified, we're going to see a tremendous transformation in the way we pray and in the answers to the prayers that we receive from the Lord. Our prayers must change from please heal me, please heal them, please deliver, and let's begin to ask the Father to be glorified in the Son, that the Son may be glorified in the Father. And again, I say there is a place for perseverance. However, our perseverance will never glorify the Father in the way that our victory will. I'm an attorney by profession. I practiced law for many years before I stopped practicing to serve the Lord. A few years ago, I was talking to a legal colleague, and he was talking about how quickly he could get a case settled. And I said to him, I said, maybe your clients think that you haven't done anything to earn your fee. And he said, actually, they think I'm a great attorney because I can get stuff done quickly. In other words, his quick victories brought him favor as an attorney, whereas his long warfare would not. This is a human analogy, but the fact is that we can wage war for years and decades, and it does not release the glory of God, especially when Jesus has already died to give us the answer. The glory comes when we use the power of attorney that Jesus has given us and cause the devil to bow to the name of Jesus Christ and turn loose of our health or those things that concern us, all to the glory of God. So praise the Lord, praise the Lord. I pray this has been helpful for you and changing the way that you wage war, and encouraging you to get in the Word of God and learn the Word of God so that you can effectively wield your sword. So let's close with a prayer. Dear Lord Jesus, oh my Jesus, how we praise you, how we praise your name, how thankful we are for new and fresh revelation of how to be victorious and to give God the Father the glory when we receive the answers, and we honor you and we bless you and we glorify your holy name. In Jesus' name we pray these things. Amen. Until next week, God bless you.
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0: Welcome to Somebody Loves You Radio, the Bible teaching ministry of Roel Reese in Diamond Bar, California. We're thankful to have you along with us as Roel returns to 1 Corinthians for an illuminating look at what it means to trade the wisdom of the world for the foolishness of God. The idea of taking up your cross to follow Jesus may be counterintuitive, but as you'll see today, dying to yourself is exactly what Jesus requires. Stay with us for encouragement to submit to Christ and glorify God with all of your life. Here's Roel Reese in the book of 1 Corinthians.
1: And now in chapter 1, verse 18, we're going to see Paul now showing the folly of exalting men, building up men and not emphasizing the real promotion on the cross of Jesus Christ. The gospel is the most important thing in the world. I don't know why, but people always get hung up with the instrument instead of the message. And we shouldn't do that. We should never, ever, ever take the glory for anything that God has in our lives. He deserves all the glory and all the honor. We would not be today what we are because of him. That we are who we are. He takes up one, he takes down the other. He can do whatever he desires in our lives. And so Paul the apostle was one of the great apostles of Jesus Christ. And Paul never, never took the credit for himself. He always gave exaltation and he always pointed to Jesus Christ. And the way he starts out in verse 18, he says, "For the message of the cross is foolishness to those who are perishing." Imagine what he says here. The word message here literally should be in the Greek preaching. The preaching of what? The cross of Jesus Christ. We don't preach ourselves, but we preach Jesus Christ crucified and resurrected. That's the message. We are the messengers, and we have the message. And the message is the cross. The cross of Jesus Christ. Now, what's interesting about here is that his first message, here as we see it, is pointing to that message of the cross of Jesus Christ, which is opposite of all that men consider to be true wisdom. The wisdom of this world, Paul said, is foolishness. But the world looks at the cross as foolishness. And yet, through the cross of Jesus Christ, it is the power unto salvation to everyone who believes in Jesus Christ. But to those who are perishing, notice what he's saying here. To those who are perishing, he says, "For the message of the cross is foolishness to those who are perishing, but to us who are being saved, it is the power of God." Now, I found something interesting here. That as he says, "But to us who are being saved," I thought we were saved. You notice what he said, being saved. There is a problem in many times with Christians, and I think a doctrine that has been discussed for a long, long time is eternal security. Eternal security. In eternal security, they say that they believe that once you're saved, you can never lose your salvation. That's what they teach. And yet the Bible says that salvation is the free gift of God, okay? And Jesus, in speaking in the Gospel of John, chapter 15, between the vine and the branches, he says, "He who abides in me," notice, "abides in me," he's grafted into the vine, or what? Will continue to be fruitful. Then he talks about how the vine, he takes, he trims it, and those branches that are not bringing forth fruit, he cuts them off and he puts them in the fire to be burned. But those that are truly saved and are continuing in faith in Jesus Christ every day, what does he do? He doesn't cut them off, he trims them to bring forth more fruit. More fruit. So many times as you talk to people in the church, over the last 40 years, I've seen it happen. Where people come to know the Lord, they get saved and they get excited. And then it's like the parable that Jesus gave us of four types of hearers. Those, number one, that have no faith. Those that are emotional hearers. They come, they listen for a little while, they get excited. But eventually, over a couple weeks, months, they fall away. And then the third group, is the ones that come to church, they like what they hear, but the things of the world are more convenient to them and more powerful, so they never really truly come to faith in Jesus Christ. But the fourth are the best. Those are the true believers. Those that come and hear and they do what God's word says, they bring forth 30, 60, and 100-fold in fruit. We have to be fruitful, not unfruitful. And one of the things about the cross of Jesus Christ, it focuses on who Christ truly is. When he went to the cross and he died for the sins of the world. And that's why Jesus, in Matthew, in chapter 16, verse 24, remember he said, if anybody desires to come after me, let him deny himself and take up his cross and follow me. The cross, the instrument of death. If you want to live, you got to learn how to die first so that God can resurrect you in fullness of life. And that's a problem that I think we have within the church today, that hundreds and thousands and millions of people have never learned how to die to themselves, so they don't know the experience of the cross of Jesus Christ. You see, it's not the short time, it's longevity. Where will you be 30, 40 years from tonight in the Lord? That's important. And it all depends on your relationship with Jesus Christ today. And how you're learning and how you're rooting and grounding yourself in the Word of God. Because we are living in very dangerous days. We're living in days of apostasy. Many people where you sit tonight said where you sat tonight and they're gone today. They're gone. Many of them are back in the world. And at one time they said right where you're sitting. And they were saying amen to the messages of God. And then at the same time, you think about the value of the cross, as Paul is talking about here. The message or the preaching of the cross, the instrument of death, is stupidity or foolishness to those who are perishing, non-believers. They don't want to hear it. They don't want to hear it. But then Paul takes it positive. He says, but to us who are being saved, it is the power, the dunamis power of God. It's a transition. It's a transformation. It's the power of God that has transformed me into the image of Jesus Christ, but he's made me a new creation in Christ Jesus. And the power of the cross has not only the power to transform us, but has the power to forgive us for our sins. If there was no cross, there would be no gospel and there would be no salvation without the cross. That's the reason that Jesus had to go to the cross and die for the sins of the world. When he was in the Garden of Gethsemane, remember the disciples? They were sitting there and they fell asleep. And what did Jesus do? He went three times and he got on his knees and he said, Father, if there's any other way to the cross, show me, not my will, but thy will be done. And finally, what did he do? He submitted to the will of the Father to go to the cross and to die for the sins of the world. Otherwise, we would have no hope, no hope at all. Check this out. In verse 19, he quotes now from the Old Testament, from the book of Isaiah 29:14, to confirm what he's saying here. He's going to quote, he says, for it is written, Isaiah 29:14, I will destroy the wisdom of the wise. See, all these philosophers, all these people with great knowledge and wisdom in the world. And I will bring to...
2: In a world that screams for your attention, there is a place that invites you to peace. You

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2: The world thinks they're really, really smart. And here Paul, in writing concerning the cross of Jesus Christ, he's bringing a great challenge by asking three major questions. Where is the smart people? Where is the teachers? And where is the disputer of this age? And then he says, has not God made foolish the wisdom of this world? Yes, through the cross of Jesus Christ, that's the reason why people are perishing. For since in the wisdom of God, the world through wisdom did not know God. So the world thinks they're real smart. Go up to a smart person in the world, another Christian, do you know Jesus Christ is your Lord and Savior? Oh man, I don't believe in that kind of stuff. The only way you to come to the knowledge of God is through the word of God. By humbling yourself before God and asking Jesus Christ to forgive you by repentance and coming to Christ and then reading the word of God. That's why he starts and says, for since in the wisdom of God, the world through wisdom did not know God. In order, and it pleased God through the foolishness of what? Of preaching to save those who believe. Can you imagine how simple that is? The preaching of the gospel of Jesus Christ. Imagine if he would have made 10 rules in order to come to Jesus Christ. Rule number one, rule number two, three, four, five, six. There's none of us that would ever come. I wouldn't come. And he made it so simple and yet so hard for the natural men, the people in the world. And think about this, how easy it is to go to heaven, and why is it that billions and billions of people will go to hell? Because they don't have the simplicity of faith to believe in Jesus Christ. They'd rather believe in Plato and Socrates. They'd rather believe in all these knowledgeable people, in the knowledge and the wisdom of this world, than to humble themselves and accept the true message of Jesus Christ and the true wisdom and power of God through the cross of Jesus Christ. They will give you salvation. That's the power of the cross of Jesus Christ. You see, it pleased God by preaching of the cross, a message that seems foolishness, stupidity to the men that are in the world. They don't want to be saved. And we should never force ourselves upon them. We should never do that. Unless they ask, I'll tell them. Unless they're willing to humble themselves. But if they want to be argumentative with me, I won't even talk to them. I will not do that. I won't waste my time. And it's really important that if we do have the message of the cross, it's not by our preaching, but by our living that people will come to know Christ. Check this out, verse 22. For the Jew is always requesting what? A sign. The Greeks are always seeking after what? Wisdom, the knowledge of this world. Notice that. In verse 23, but we, the Christians, preach Christ crucified, to the Jew a stumbling block, and to the Greeks foolishness. Notice that. The cross of Jesus Christ is what we preach. We preach Christ crucified to the Jew. What a stumbling block. And to the Greeks, notice, foolishness. They were so hung up in knowledge. So much hung up in, and the Jews were so hung up in their laws and regulations. In verse 24, he says, but to those who are called both Jews and Greeks, Christ, the power of God and wisdom of God. That word power is in reference to the redemption of Jesus Christ, his blood. When he went to the cross and he died on the cross, when it pierced his side, remember the water and the blood came forth? He died of a broken heart for you and for me. That's how much Jesus Christ loved each one of us individually. He loved us so much that he was not willing that any should perish, but all should come to repentance and receive Jesus Christ as Lord and Savior. Then why is it that people

0: get so negative and so defensive when you talk to them about the cross of Jesus Christ. And yet everybody, man, in the world likes to wear a cross. And yet they don't believe in the power of the cross. Nobody should wear a cross unless you believe in the power of Jesus Christ. The cross of Jesus Christ is the power of God unto salvation that is given to us. And so Paul was kind of frustrated with the Greeks and the Jews because they always were asking for signs. Now in chapter 1 again, verse 25 now. He says, because the foolishness of God is wiser than men, and the weakness of God is stronger than men. Notice how beautiful that is. You see, actually, there is neither foolishness nor weakness with God. There's not. It is the power of God unto salvation. But the Apostle Paul is saying that what seems to be foolishness of God to the world, to us, it is the power of God unto salvation. You see? Totally different. The world can accept by faith the power of God through the cross of Jesus Christ. It is stupidity to them. Verse 26, for you see your calling now, brethren, that not many wise according to the flesh, not many mighty, not many noble are called. This verse 26, if you want to mark it, this is the scripture that Calvary Chapel uses for all pastors in the ministry. Because God did not call smart people in the hippie movement. He called all, like Greg Laurie, he called Jeff Johnson, John Corson. He called all these guys, all of us together, and he called us by the cross of Jesus Christ to come to know Jesus Christ as Lord and Savior. And then we couldn't even preach or teach, and God did the work that he wanted to do. It's so cool, without going to seminary. But you know what? It's because the power of God. The power of God unto salvation. It's not by your piece of paper hanging on the wall. It's by being born again of the Holy Spirit that God will empower you. And God will use you. And you don't ever have to go to college. You don't ever have to go to college. I did it because everywhere you go in the world as a pastor, they're always asking for doors to be open to go into a college. Or to go into different places, they want to know if you graduate from a college. Because that's the standards of the world, but not with Jesus. So don't ever feel intimidated by people that have education. Don't feel intimidated. It's the power of God that brings us to the place where God wants us to be. See, to the world, preaching is foolishness. To us, it's the power of God unto salvation. That's why Paul says here, because of the foolishness of God is wiser than men, and the weakness of God is stronger than men. Watch verse 26. Again, for you see your calling, Calvary Chapel. Notice that not many wise according to the flesh, not many mighty nor noble are called. But God has chosen the foolish things of the world to put to shame the wise, and God has chosen the weak things of the world to put to shame the things that are mighty. Isn't that amazing? The power of God, notice that. The power of God. Think of how the book of Acts started with 120 in the upper room, Peter, a fisherman. Paul the apostle was the only educated one. I mean, he was really educated. A Roman citizen, a Jew, taught under the foot of Gamaliel. And at the same time, think of Peter, James, John, which they were fishermen, Andrew. And at the same time, God chose them. And here is Peter. He writes two letters in the best Greek you could ever have in a manuscript. First and second Peter. James, the brother of Jesus, writes the epistle of James. Paul the apostle, the theologian, an apostle of Christ, gives us 14 letters, Romans to Hebrews. And then the Gospels, Matthew, Mark, Luke, and John. Matthew was a tax collector, a Jew. He writes his gospel to the Jews, King of the Jews, Jesus Christ. Mark was what? Writing his gospel. Notice his uncle was Barnabas. He writes the gospel to the Romans. To the Roman Gentiles, the son of men. And then check this out, and you go to the Gospel of Luke. Luke wasn't even an apostle. He was a Greek doctor. And he came into the picture. And what did he write? He wrote the Gospel of Luke. And he writes it in the best Greek you could ever have it in. He was a Greek. And he gives us the Gospel of Jesus Christ. And then John the Beloved, he gives us the Gospel of John as Jesus Christ being deity, the Son of God. No, deity, God's Son. And he wrote also 1st, 2nd, 3rd John and the book of Revelation. John, the beloved brother of Andrew. Imagine that. And it's incredible how people look at that and they don't even see it. The power of God, the way it works. But God has chosen what? The foolish things of the world to put to shame the wise. When people look at you, they say, man, how did you get in that position? It's the Lord. The Lord puts up one, the Lord puts on the other. He does whatever he wants to do in our lives, fully and completely.
1: 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Thanks for including us in your day today. We always enjoy exploring the Bible with you, and we invite you to join us again next time as we take a few moments to quiet our hearts and minds before the Lord, asking Him to speak to us through the pages of His Word. Now, with the closing thought, here's Raul once again.
0: Check this out. Verse 30, he says, "But of Jesus Christ, you are in Christ Jesus." You see that word "in"? Circle it. You know why? That's your position in Christ. It's not outside of Christ. I'm in Christ. My position is in Christ. And then he says what? "Who became for us wisdom from God." And notice, "and righteousness." How's that? Through faith. "And sanctification," positionally. "And thirdly, redemption." Three things. Notice that. The verse here is emphasizing, again, righteousness that comes only by faith in Jesus Christ. And then sanctification, my position separated to Jesus Christ, sanctified. And then thirdly, the redemption that I receive in my life by the blood of Jesus Christ, washing and cleansing me from all of my sins, not guilty ever again. The cross of Jesus Christ. He's the only one that can forgive sin like that. And notice he quotes now again that it is written, "He who glories," who does he glory in? He glories in the Lord. In the Lord. Who gets the glory? Jesus.
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3: Most Americans think of Abraham Lincoln and they think of the Civil War or the Emancipation. But in 1862, he signed another hugely significant piece of legislation, the Homestead Act. It offered eligible Americans up to 160 acres of land, not as a prize for the powerful, but as an opportunity for ordinary families willing to live on it, work it, and build something lasting. Why did it matter? Because Lincoln understood that freedom was not merely the absence of tyranny. Rather, freedom required responsibility, labor, stewardship, and moral courage. A free people must be given room to build, but they also must be willing to cultivate what they have been given. That still matters today. Liberty without responsibility decays. Opportunity without character collapses. Lincoln's lesson is clear. A nation stays free when its people remain willing to work, build, and steward freedom under God.
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15: God bless you, Pastor Hosea Irving. Thank you so much for being with us on the air on today. And we have a word from the Lord that we want to share with you. Thank you, dear God. But as always, we're going to have prayer for someone that might be listening on the air and have a need for God to address. And I believe God can do anything. Will you go to God in prayer with me right now? And let's believe God for your condition, whatever it might be that you're suffering with right now. God is able to heal you and deliver you. Thank you, Lord Jesus. Father, we come before you in the name of Jesus, standing on your promise. You said if we asked anything in prayer, believing, you would do it. So we're here standing on your word. Touch and heal that afflicted one on today. Whatever it is that they're suffering, Jesus. Father, we come before you in the name of Jesus, standing on your promise. You said if we asked anything in prayer, believing, you would do it. So we're here standing on your word. Touch and heal that afflicted one on today. Whatever it is that they're suffering on your word. Touch and heal that afflicted one on today. Whatever it is that they're suffering.

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2: For us. So these are our needs, dear God. In the name of Jesus. Thank you, Lord. As I was thinking of this particular passage of Scripture, and the Lord has been dealing with me for a few days, because we know there are a lot of people out there struggling and are afflicted with some sort of illness, that they're praying for God to heal them. And I thought about this particular passage of Scripture in the book of Matthew, the 5th chapter, where Satan comes to discourage and to sneak in and do something to cause the Lord Jesus to give in to one of his tricks that he wants to play on the Lord God. Jesus has been fasting for 40 days and 40 nights, and he was hungry. And the devil knew who he was, but he was trying to get in with something that would cause the Lord Jesus, in the name of God, to disobey him and to give up on his faith. But Jesus said unto this demon who was tempting the Lord God. So after 40 days and 40 nights, he comes up with this scheme. If thou be the Son of God, cast these stones into bread that you may eat. And so he thought he caught him at a weak moment. And he's going to try to capture you at a weak moment as well, when he thinks he can slip in and get you to obey what he wants you to do and not obey God. So the word of the Lord says, if thou be the Son of God, turn these stones into bread. But Jesus responded in a way the enemy would begin to clearly understand him. He said in his word that man shall not live by bread alone, but by every word that floweth out of the mouth of God. And he put it on him, and he walked away and said to him, I am not going to do it. I'm going to obey God. Even in this time, when my body is aching, when everything within me is crying out for help, but I will not obey you, even though Jesus has the power to do so. I will not obey you. So the enemy left him. But he's going to return. And as we let these passages of Scripture pass through our minds, bless the name of Jesus, and make us feel like we get to give in to what the enemy is trying to offer us. No, I will not. And that's the attitude that the Lord Jesus wants us to follow. That the Lord Jesus wants us to stand up to Satan's trickery and let him know that we're going to live for God in the face of trials and difficulties. So the enemy tries something else.

0: takes him to the highest point in the sanctuary and says, "If thou be the Son of God, that's the Lord Jesus, jump off this high mountain, the tabernacle. Jump off this high place and be glorified in yourself. For you know the word says, he will not allow your foot to be injured for anything that will happen to you." What he was trying to do to the Lord Jesus, that's what's going to try to do. Same thing he's going to try to do to you. To get you to obey him. And Jesus said unto the devil, "The Lord says that the angels would not allow his foot to be damaged. He would not allow the enemy. He would not allow danger. He wouldn't allow, bless the name of God, the enemy to cause him to obey him." And the idea here is, if the people see you jumping off the highest place in the tabernacle, and for you to land safely, bless the Lord God, watch the fame of you spread like wildfire. But Jesus was not going to obey him. And that's the same mind that we have to have. I don't care what you bring my way, I'm going to stand for the Lord. I don't care what you have to offer me, fame and glory. I'm going to walk with God in the face of adversity. I'm going to stand in these trying times. Jesus wouldn't obey him, and the enemy was not finished. And that's the same way he's going to scheme to get you to obey him. He's going to try to get you to do stupid, do foolishness, walk in the same vanity of men, seeking to make a name for themselves, seeking to show themselves as somebody wonderful. But Jesus wouldn't buy it. And he wouldn't buy into his trickery. So Satan takes him up into the mountains and showed him all the kingdoms of the world and said unto him, "If you will bow down and worship me, I'll make you ruler over all of them." But Jesus said, "I will not bow down to you, for the word of the Lord says that I shall serve the Lord thy God, and him only I obey." He turned his back on all the kingdoms of the world. And the same thing he's going to do to you. He's going to find a way. He's looking for a weak moment. He's looking for a time when you're going to say and give in to his mess and start following him. Every man and woman is tempted the same way. He led Eve into doing that which God asked her not, told her not to do. He led her out in there by showing her, that's the Lord I have, that he could give her great knowledge. He can give her power to rule over kingdoms. And give her all that your mind can fathom. But the Lord Jesus said no. And we have to do the same thing. Does anybody doing the work of the Lord know what the word says? Seek God first and all of his righteousness. Then everything you will need in life shall be added. Jesus was away from that. And the devil left him. He only left him for a season. He'll leave you for a season as well. So you have to keep your guards up. So the word of the Lord says in the book of Ephesians 6:10, be strong, firm, unmovable, standing on the promises of God. God will supply your needs. He will supply things that you may, some of the things you may want. He's able to do it. So you can't let the devil get in your mind, show you things that he could give you. And the Lord is saying, I will provide. You just walk after me. He comes with tricks, seeking moments when you feel in need, seeking moments when you are hungry and have nothing to eat, seeking moments where he feels he can creep in. But you tell the devil no and only obey the Lord your God and him only. You're always seeking to find a way to overthrow your faith. But if you stand on God's word and go through those times and stand regardless of what's going on, God is going to make a way. He's going to provide for you when the enemy comes to trick you. It's not always something that you see and want. Oftentimes, he catches you at a moment when you feel as though you can't make it. But you've got to say in your heart, my God is able to provide everything I need. Thank you, dear God. And don't let the enemy come with a false trickery and lies. But you stay with the Lord. And the Lord will take you through. Just keep standing. That's what the word of the Lord is saying to us on today. You keep standing. The word of the Lord says in the 11th verse, the 6th chapter of Ephesians, put on the whole armor of God, that ye may be able to stand against the wiles of the devil. Because he's got a trick in there. He's going to offer you something that's going to look awful attractive. And you've got to be able to stand. And no, I'm not. And bless the Lord and stand firm on the Lord God, putting on yourself the whole armor of God, that ye may be able to stand against the wiles of Satan. He comes in many different ways. He'll give you something that so looks you so desire. And catch you with your guards down. But you've got to hold on to God. Stand on his word. And keep going forward. It looks innocent. Bless the Lord. It looks like there's nothing wrong with doing it. But what's wrong with it? You're walking behind what Satan is leading you to do. You're walking behind. That's the name of Jesus. By the devil's trickery. Using something that's you would really love to have. But you have to hold on to God's unchanging hand. Standing with him in the face of adversity. Standing with him. Everything looks like it's not quite. Thank you, Lord Jesus. Take it to heart in prayer. Say, God, should I go or should I stay? Thank you, Lord Jesus. You're able to provide me with the things I need. Thank you, Lord God. This is the reason why God asked us not. God says to us, love not the world, neither anything that is in the world. Love not the world. Because if you're still in love with the things of the world, that's the very seam that he's looking for to slip into your life. Make you feel like you are somebody wonderful. Make you feel like you're great. That's how he works. That's how he wants you to get you to obey him. That's God. By making you feel, bless the Lord Jesus, that you're going to be somebody. You know what you have to say to yourself? I'm already somebody. I'm the Lord's servant. He's always supplying my needs. And I'm not going back on this word for a moment of glory. That's the name of Jesus. He uses man against man himself. He uses us in times when we, bless the Lord, want to be somebody. When we can see things glorious. We can see things that's going to appear for us to be glorious. But all you have done has fell into the seams and the trickery of Satan. You've got to loose your hands from all the world's good. And that's what the Lord is teaching us. Be strong in the Lord and in the power of his might. Verse 12. For we wrestle not against flesh and blood, but against principalities, against powers, against rulers of darkness and of this world, against spiritual wickedness in high places. One of the major things that we can do wrong is to seek. Amen. Bless the Lord God. Pleasure is to seek and desire being someone. It's to want to be that draws us into disobedience. We think about, that's the name of Jesus, Eve, when he flashed in front of her, that's the Lord Jesus. What the food, what the fruit from the forbidden tree could produce and allow her to become as wise in her eyes. Allow her to become great. He put it in front of her. He said, listen, if you just obey me, Obey me, says the Lord. All of these things I will give unto thee. But God is saying to you now, don't buy into the devil's mess. He's just manipulating you. He's just, bless the name of Jesus, working on your desires, using things that you would love to have, seeing yourself being great and wonderful. But no, the Lord God will use me any way he wants to. But I will not bow down to you and your mess. I will not bow down to you making me feel big. I will not bow down to owning, oh God, things that I've longed for. I will not bow down. Thank you, Lord Jesus. I will go through. Thank you, Lord Jesus. You know as well as I know. Amen. Bless the name of Jesus. The enemy is always going to find a way, if you let him, to make you to be somebody. That's why the Lord says, thank you, Lord Jesus. Set your affections on things above. You see what the word is saying? Set your affections on things that are above, that sit on the right hand of the Lord. Don't get caught up in longings and desires. That ain't been nothing but a trick of the devil. God will bless you. So set your affections on things above. Don't let the enemy draw those nice pictures. Don't let the enemy, says the Lord God, make you feel as you're going to be someone. You got to tell the devil, I'm already someone. I'm a servant of the Lord. And live that way. In spite of what you're going through. Live that way. Bless the name of Jesus. Thank you, Lord. Thank you, God. And the Lord will see you through. In the name of Jesus, God will give you all the glory and all the praise. Thank you. In Jesus' name, amen and amen.
1: 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You can also cash app at $30HEI. That's $30HEI. Thank you so much. May heaven smile on you. That is our prayer.

0: Listen to these words of Helen Keller. When one door of happiness closes, another opens. But often we look so long at the closed door that we do not see the one which has been opened for us. Surprisingly, Helen Keller was both deaf and blind due to a childhood illness. When the doors of sight and hearing were closed for Helen Keller, she looked for others that were open, and she found them. And we should do the same. The Bible says that God often closes doors in order to direct us to doors that are open, but seeing them requires the eyes of faith. This is David Jeremiah encouraging you to get on the road to new life. Discover God's open doors on Route 66.
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3: 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What you gotta understand is, when you're called according to divine purpose, you always take everything to the Lord. And God's plan is, no, you get right with me, and then let me lead you in the process from here.
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2: Mark records that one of the signs of the end of the age is the gospel must first be preached to all the nations. 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

0: 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Our first question for today comes from a listener in Austin, Texas, who writes, "Could you please explain the amillennialist viewpoint concerning the end times and the millennium?"
1: Now, of course, the first thing that the amillennialist says is that the Bible does not teach that there is a millennium, that the word millennium is not in the Bible. And that, of course, is accurate, that if you're now talking about semantics and not prophecy, then you're right. The word does not occur in the Scripture. But I've noticed that that's the argument that the post-tribulationists use, that the rapture does not occur in the Scripture. Well, if you're looking for that word, no use going to your concordance, you'll not find it. But you see, your argument is just a matter of semantics, and the Bible does teach the rapture of the church. The Bible does teach the millennium. Now, the term amillennial means that you do not believe in a millennium. A pre-tribulationist believes that Christ is going to come before the tribulation. The post-tribulationists believe that Christ was coming after the tribulation. Now, the amillennialist, in trying to solve the problem, he's just rubbed out the millennium. And if you do, well, of course, then everybody's together, you see. But the interesting thing is, instead of bringing them all together, he's got the field divided more than it's ever been divided before. And the amillennialists are pretty well divided in their viewpoint. Many of them are post-tribs. In fact, most of them are. And they are, I think, guilty of a certain amount of subterfuge when they begin by arguing that the term is not in the Bible. Now, it is in the Bible. And in the 20th chapter of Revelation, it appears there, about six times. And I do not know how many times God has to say a thing before it's true, before it's accurate. And I turn now to the 20th chapter of Revelation. Now, at verse 2 it says, "He laid hold on the dragon, that old serpent, which is the devil and Satan, and bound him 1,000 years. Now, 1,000 years in the Greek is kilia, and kilios is one that believes in a millennium. And the Greek word is 1,000 years, and millennium is 1,000 years. They're synonymous terms, so that millennium has just been given to it as a term of accommodation because it means 1,000 years. So to use that argument is rather facetious, I think. And then it occurs again in verse 3 of chapter 20. It says, "Satan is to be put in the bottomless pit. He'll not deceive the nations during that 1,000-year period." And it says that he should deceive the nations no more till 1,000 years should be fulfilled, and after that he must be loosed a little season. Then we find over in verse 4, you can see in every verse here at the beginning, the 1,000 years occurs, and it speaks of those that did not worship the beast, and they lived and reigned with Christ 1,000 years. And then in verse 6 it says, "Blessed and holy is he that hath part in the first resurrection. On such the second death hath no power. And they shall be priests of God and of Christ, and shall reign with him 1,000 years. And when 1,000 years are expired, Satan shall be loosed out of his prison." Now, I think from all of those statements that you see that the Scripture says that down in the future, there is coming a period of 1,000 years. In which Satan will be bound and he'll be removed from the earth scene. He's the great troublemaker today. And then Christ is going to reign 1,000 years. Now, in that 1,000-year period, it's an ideal period, And the prophets in the Old Testament spoke about that period. They never gave the time of it or any of the details concerning it. It's John here that gives you the details, that 1,000 years is a period of testing, actually, of mankind under ideal conditions. Then at the end of that period, Satan's loose for a season, and then you still see that man under ideal conditions is going over to Satan again, and he's in rebellion against God, and how terrible this sin nature is that you and I have. And therefore, that period is a period of testing under ideal conditions. Even if you could bring in the millennium today, that wouldn't mean you'd get people saved. And that's the reason the business of the church is not to try to make an ideal state down here. To begin with, we can't do it. And the second thing is that we are getting away from our main business. Someone has made the statement years ago that the church is in the business of making the world an ideal place for men to go to hell in. Well, believe me, that's not the business of the church. We are to save man out of this world system today under the awful domination that is satanic. Now, John gives us this program. Then after Satan is released, rebellion takes place and Christ puts it down, then eternity begins, so that the kingdom in the Old Testament embraces the millennium and the eternal kingdom. Daniel says it's an everlasting kingdom. But John makes it clear that it follows a certain program. And you have here this matter of a millennium. Now, the reason I said that all amillennialists do not agree, I went to a seminary in which actually our Bible professor in one class, 1 year, he taught that we were living in the millennium, and that Satan was today in the bottomless pit and the chain was on him. And, of course, some of us that were premillennial, we rose up in rebellion against that and asked him, how in the world, even in my day, what was going on in the world, how could you say that Satan was bound? And he says, well, it's like this. He says you take a cow out into a vacant lot and you tether her there. That is, you drive a stob down, tie a rope to her, and she can only graze so far, you know. And that's the way Satan is today. And I give you my word, the class laughed at that because it's so utterly ridiculous. Now, that's the belief of some of the amillennialists. Now, some others of it do not take that position at all. They believe, very frankly, that we are coming up to the time that Christ is going to come to the earth and set up an eternal kingdom, so that you have all shades of meaning. A few years ago, I suggested to one of our outstanding theologians in this country from the premillennial viewpoint, and I told him, I said, you have spent so much time answering the amillennialist. Why don't you let him state his case? Tell him to put what he believes on the line. And this man began to do that and began then to follow right along back of him in the books that were written and answered him and or answered the amillennialist. And I give you my word, none of us knew at that time that there were so many shades of meaning among this group. So that's the reason I asked the question at the beginning, what amillennialists are you talking about? But amillennialism denies that there will be a millennium on the earth.
0: Our next question comes to us from a listener in Albuquerque, New Mexico. She writes, what determines, from God's point of view, when the gospel has been preached in all the world?
1: May I say that you and I do not make a determination here how many are going to hear, when it will take place, and the method by which it takes place. I believe at the present moment that the only way to reach the world with their own language is by radio. I can see that there's no other way at the present moment. Now, down the line, God may have another method. I'm not sure about that. But we are not the ones to make the determination of when that'll take place. Our order is to go into all the world and preach the gospel. And it doesn't say to do it by any certain method. And it doesn't say that a certain percentage will hear or all will hear. Now, there is a verse of Scripture in the Olivet Discourse in Matthew that has been greatly abused in this connection.

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2: It's the gospel of the kingdom. It's the gospel we preach today with the addition of the fact that they'll be able to say then that he's coming soon, because that is in that seven-year period, and they can say he's coming soon. We can't say that today, though we do say it. The Lord Jesus never meant 1,900 years ago when he said, "Behold, I come quickly," that he was coming soon. That means those events that are connected with the Great Tribulation are going to happen so rapidly that when they begin to happen, then you can say, "Behold, I come quickly." He's coming soon. And they'll be able to say that then. But that is in the day when the gospel is going to be preached during the Great Tribulation period. And that does not refer to this day in which we live at all. So it's almost to say it's beside the point for you and me to make a determination of how many is going to hear. Our business is to get the Word of God up to the ear gate of as many people as we can today. But for some strange reason, the church has been detoured today, and it's busy about many things. It's been busy here and there, and the whole program that we were to follow has been forgotten. It's got away from us. And our business is to get the Word of God out. That's the primary business of the church today. That's what the Lord Jesus said. You're going to be witnesses unto me to the very end of the world. And today we're engaged in so many things. However well it is to take care of human needs, our business is not to feed them rice. Our business is to get men and women to Christ. And when we do that, then they'll be getting the rice to them. Our government is engaged in a project of trying to get foodstuffs out to the world, yet we're not feeding the hungry world at all. But nevertheless, we're making a stab at it, and we're probably the only nation that is. And the only people that are engaged in this just happen to be people that have heard the gospel of Jesus Christ, or they've lived in a land where it's been preached, and it has had an influence upon them.
3: Moving on to our next question, we have this one from a listener in Muskegon, Michigan, who says, "I heard a Bible teacher say that Ezekiel chapter 30, verse 26, has never been fulfilled in history. He believes this will occur after the rapture, when the Antichrist will be growing up to the age of 30 years, mimicking the life and times of Jesus before offering himself as the great peacemaker. Could you please explain your position?"
2: Well, may I say that it seems to me that there is too much speculation in this interpretation and not enough scripture. That is, this interpretation goes entirely beyond what the Word of God has to say. Now, to begin with, if you read the entire passage there, Ezekiel is speaking of the Babylonian captivity. And he was one of the captives. He was then in Babylon, that is, by the rivers of Babylon or the canals of Babylon. And he's speaking that what had happened to Israel, that they were carried into captivity, that the same thing was going to happen to the Egyptians. Now, that same thing happened to the Egyptians. Secular history tells the fact that the people of Pharaoh were taken in captivity and scattered as the children of Israel were scattered. The only thing is, they never went back to their land as Israel went back to the land. What they did

0: was they were scattered, and I would say that sort of a hybrid people moved into Egypt. And you have left there the circumstances the same that you have in Israel. When the Israelites were all taken out and taken to Babylon, there were a group that were left that were not taken, and they intermarried with the people in the land, and they were the Samaritans, you remember. And they are there today. Well, you have that same kind of thing in Egypt today. The people in Egypt are not the proud nation of the Pharaohs. So that this interpreter of Scripture, I do not know who you're referring to. He seems to have no knowledge of history whatsoever. And he's attempting to make more or less of a sensational interpretation, which Scripture does not in anywhere indicate that, for instance, Antichrist will be mimicking Jesus in growing up. I don't think that we have any basis for that whatsoever. And I can't understand why people today don't test these things by the Word of God and by history, by the way.
1: We now turn to a question from a listener in Mountaintop, Pennsylvania. He writes, I am confused by the New Living Bible's translation of John chapter 20, verse 23, which says, if you forgive anyone's sins, they're forgiven. If you refuse to forgive them, they are unforgiven. Could you please clarify this passage for me?
0: And this is one of the many reasons why I cannot accept many of the modern translations, because this modern translation changes the meaning of it altogether. No wonder you're confused, for the Lord Jesus didn't mean that at all. If you want a further clarification of it, you ought to go back to Matthew's record up at Caesarea Philippi, where he says in Matthew 16, verse 19, I will give unto thee the keys of the kingdom of heaven, and whatsoever thou shalt bind on earth shall be bound in heaven, and whatsoever thou shalt loose on earth shall be loosed in heaven. Now, to begin with, the keys are a badge of authority. And it was very meaningful in that day because the scribes carried a key as a badge of their authority, as scribes who understood the Old Testament. Now, what the Lord Jesus is actually doing, he's saying, I'm taking that key away from them, and I'm giving the keys now to you. And what is the keys to, by the way? What do they signify? They signify an authority over the Scriptures, but what is that? Well, that is the gospel today, by which men are saved. Now, what is it that binds man today? It's sin. What is it that will free man? Well, it's the Lord Jesus Christ. When you accept him as your Savior, he says, if the Son make you free, you shall be free indeed. And that he died and paid a ransom. That means he paid for your release. He paid for your deliverance. He paid the penalty for your sin. Now, that is the thing that binds man is sin. Now, today, the gospel's been given to us, and not just to one man or a line of man, but it's been given to all believers, have the keys. And there may be somebody working next to you that doesn't know what the gospel is. We get letters all the time from people that actually have been in churches, never really heard the gospel, never knew there were sinners need to accept Christ. So we try to use the keys and give out the Word of God. Now, the thing that binds it is not a man or not man. I can't bind anyone. I can't set anyone free. But I can preach the gospel. And when I do that, then that will free man if they accept it. Now, that is the way that I understand that. He told them, whoever you bind, and how do you bind them? I'm not giving them the Word of God. I'm afraid that there are going to be many Christians that are going to find out when they get into his presence that he's going to judge us not only for our sins of commission, but our sins of omission, that actually we did not get in this great movement of getting out the Word of God to the world. And that's the key, is the Word of God. And we need to use it. That's the thing that'll free man. Now that, I think, is what he's talking about here in this particular passage.
1: Moving on to this question from a listener in Sturgeon, Wisconsin, who writes, can the Hebrew name of God, the Tetragrammaton, be fully explained by ministers today?
0: Well, I'm not sure that the Tetragram does exactly that, and I'm not sure that any of us know what it is, how it's four Hebrew letters that were translated Jehovah. Others have sought to translate it Yahweh. And the reason for that is that these four Hebrew letters are not vowels, they are consonants. There are no vowels in the Hebrew, so that you have to supply them. And the thought back of all of this is that this name for God was so holy and sacred that actually Israel did not use that name at all. And over a period of time, they actually forgot how to pronounce it. So that today, I agree with you that I doubt whether there's any minister today that knows how to pronounce it, but that's no reflection on the minister, because who does? Your best Hebrew scholars today disagree relative to this, so that we do not know what the actual pronunciation really was. And I don't think that is that essential, that we know exactly how to pronounce it. It's, I think, well to know that the name of our God is a holy, and I think that Christians today, especially in this day when God's name is used in profanity so much, that Christians treat the name of God with reverence. And I think that should apply to the Lord Jesus Christ, that we should not get familiar with him. Actually, he made it very clear. He says, you're my friend if you do whatsoever I command you. Now, we're his friend if we do what he commands us. And we can sing at the top of our voice that Jesus is a friend of mine, but he didn't say that. He says, if you obey him. Now, I always feel like when I hear somebody singing that song, Jesus is a friend of mine, I feel like saying, well, that means you obey him then. And I think that Christians ought to be very careful about, in fact, singing many songs that they cannot actually sing from their hearts.
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2: Most Americans think of Abraham Lincoln and they think of the Civil War or the Emancipation. But in 1862, he signed another hugely significant piece of legislation, the Homestead Act. It offered eligible Americans up to 160 acres of land, not as a prize for the powerful, but as an opportunity for ordinary families willing to live on it, work it, and build something lasting. Why did it matter? Because Lincoln understood that freedom was not merely the absence of tyranny. Rather, freedom required responsibility, labor, stewardship, and moral courage. A free people must be given room to build, but they also must be willing to cultivate what they have been given. That still matters today. Liberty without responsibility decays. Opportunity without character collapses. Lincoln's lesson is clear. A nation stays free when its people remain willing to work, build, and steward freedom under God.
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1: Let me ask you a question. How do you handle confrontation? 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Stay with me.
0: 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Paul's coaching to Timothy isn't abstract, it's granular. How to treat older men, older women, younger women, how to handle accusations, how to discern who really needs help and who's taking advantage. And through all of it, the same underlying thread, wisdom. Knowing the right thing to do, the right way, for the right reason. If you have your Bible, open it now to 1 Timothy chapter 5. Now here's Chip Ingram with his message, Step Into.
1: So if you'll open up to 1 Timothy chapter 5, let's continue Paul's coaching to Timothy, and then we'll talk about the application to us. First, he's going to, first two verses, he's going to say, look, Timothy, in general, here's how to relate to everybody in the church. Do not sharply rebuke an older man.
2: Amen.
1: And to the younger men as brothers, to the older women as mothers, and to the younger women as sisters in all purity. Verse 3, honor widows. If any woman, verse 16, who is a believer, has dependent widows, she must first assist them, and the church must not be burdened, so that it may assist those who are actually widows. Think of emotional intelligence. Timothy, be tender and sensitive with older men. Don't rebuke them. Timothy, with mothers, be tender and sensitive. Timothy, by the way, if people can take care of their own households and they're trying to mooch off the church, it's tough love. Tim's going, ooh. These principles that I've laid out about relationships, you do them without bias and you do them without partiality. You don't let, just because people have money or power or influence or gave to buy this or buy that, or they intimidate people, it's not what leaders do, Timothy. Then he gives him some warnings. Do not lay hands upon anyone too quickly and thereby share responsibility for the sins of others. Keep yourself free from sin. I like verse 23. I'm not even sure why it's in here other than, you know what, I've been pretty hard on you. Let me just give you a little personal encouragement, right? Timothy, don't go on drinking only water, but use a little wine for the sake of your stomach and your frequent ailments. Then he goes back, the sins of some people are quite evident going on before them to judgment. For others, their sins follow after. Timothy, you got to be really careful who you put in leadership. Because here's the deal. Some people you put in leadership, they mess up and everyone knows they mess up. But some people go to their grave and we don't find out about the damage or what's happened until later, but it's devastating. And without mentioning any names, I think you can all think of some of the greatest Christian leaders in our whole generation who in recent times, revelations about their sexual indiscretions and that have rocked, in this particular case, not the United States, globally. And what I can tell you is, for reasons God only knows, I've been in three church ministries in my life. In every one of those three, I followed someone who fell morally. I will tell you something. You can't fathom or grasp how long the ripples, the people who, I can't trust God, I can't believe in God anymore. I believed in that person. If he did that, a weak man in a weak moment under the right circumstances, beginning with me and everyone in this room and anyone who ever watches this, you can fall. I mean, if David, I read the scriptures, man, if David can fall, who can't? And so he's really warning him, hey, Timothy, just having the right doctrine doesn't make you a great pastor. Man, you got to have people skills. Hey, just being right doesn't make you a great leader. Just being right and having the right intentions don't make you a great leader, a great husband, a great father, or a great dad. Being right with the right doctrine, with the right intentions, with the emotional intelligence to know how to relate to people in a way that builds a bridge so they can hear and understand and the truth be applied so it comes as a help and a support instead of a hammer that crushes. And I think the sin that can happen when we want to help or reprove other people is our anger and our sense of self-righteousness. And even out of deep concern, at times I've disciplined some of my kids with an intensity as they were growing up that I had to go back and apologize. Thank God for wives, right? And see, that's what Paul is trying to help Timothy learn. And so the coaching nuggets here are maintain these principles without bias, doing nothing in a spirit of partiality. I want you to start thinking about relationships. Start with your wife, if you're married, close friends, if you have children, leadership in the church, relationships in a small group, work relationships, friendships. I want you to start thinking of God, is there anyone or anything that you need me to adjust? You need me to be more emotionally intelligent and to do it without bias. The response is, do not sharply rebuke an older man. Appeal to him as a father, to younger men as brothers, older women as mothers, and the younger women as sisters in all purity. And what I can say to you is, doing that without bias has been a big journey for me. Powerful people intimidate us. Rich, rich people can intimidate you. People that don't look like you, who don't act like you, who don't believe like you, who vote for a different party than you, who have more tattoos than you, whose hair looks differently than you, whose color of their skin is different from you, who come from a different background than you. All those things can cause us to unconsciously have a lens or a bias because we've grown up in a world that's different than their world, and it takes emotional intelligence guided by the Spirit of God. You know, it goes back to, I don't know if you know St. Francis's prayer. It's such a great prayer. He asked God to grant me to be an agent of your blessing to people. And then one of the great lines is, he says, I ask that I might seek to love rather than to be loved, to understand rather than to be understood. And empathy is the very first thing that we all need in every problem relationship. It changes everything. You might jot this in your notes. This has been so helpful. Everyone behaves in a way that makes sense to them. And if you can realize that, then you don't demonize them and they're terrible and they're wrong and they've done this. Now, I may totally disagree. They may be wrong, but it makes sense to them. From the information they have and the way they were brought up and their belief system and their worldview, doing X, Y, or Z really makes sense to them. If you can back that up and try to figure out why it makes sense to them and build a bridge of relationship, then there's hope. But casting grenades at one another, it's not faring too well. Here's what the coaching I think the Lord gives us through the Apostle Paul. Here's the underlying issue. Circle it, if you will, wisdom. The concept of wisdom, it's a Hebrew concept. And wisdom isn't intellect. Wisdom is skill. In fact, in the Old Testament, when the word is used of building the temple, he uses this word for wisdom for the guy that has the ability to do artwork and building. And Proverbs uses wisdom to say it's knowing the right thing to do in the right way for the right reason. Wisdom with knowledge and understanding and how to apply that. What Paul's trying to say is this is the wisdom you need in relationships. The underlying question for me and for you is, am I willing to address the relational challenges in my home, work, and church? I'm just going to go on record. The average man is not willing to address the relational challenges in your home. You just figure out how to deal with it. Your silo, her silo. The kids will be like that. I guess things will some other time. I don't know any man that over some time doesn't have conflict in communication, conflict in your sex life, conflict with in-laws, conflict with money, and I've struggled with all of them. And I can tell you that at different seasons in my life, I didn't want to face them, so I buried them. And so what you learn to do is when there's something that needs to be addressed, it's easier to turn on ESPN. It's easier to drink a couple beers. It's easier to go in the garage and get a workout. Anything but talk about the issue that really, honey, you know what? I went away to this retreat and God spoke to me about our relationship, and I've sensed over time, I like to talk about that. Or maybe it's a son that's grown. Maybe it's someone you haven't forgiven. Maybe it's a boss that did you in. Maybe it's someone in your small group that, I've had pastors tell me, I'm watching people with 20 years of deep relationship in our church split. And I mean not talk to each other. I have families in our churches that don't, younger generation and older generation are not communicating over all these secondary issues. What you need is wisdom, and God will show you.
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1: The action required is, I call it stepping into. It's, of all the things that's hard, I think, for us as men, it's stepping into relational messy stuff. If you're older, you got to ask yourself, why would my younger son who loves Jesus be so adamantly opposed to my political view of things? Ask him and seek to understand and really listen. Why would my father, who loves God and cares about God, how in the world could he vote for so-and-so or support this when all these other issues are combined with it? Ask him. I would encourage you to memorize verse 1 and 2 until it's both in your heart and in your hands of practicing. This is how I'm going to deal with older men. This is how I'm going to deal with younger men. I'm not going to be superior, and I'm not going to feel inferior. This is how I'm going to view my brothers. This is how I'm going to treat. I'm going to think of the various women in my life that are younger as sisters in Christ. If you're going to step into a delicate relational issue, you need to get outside help. Might be an older man, could be a pastor, might be a counselor. Just someone that, you know them, and whoever it is knows them. And then I would say you have to develop a plan and then a time to act. If you walk out of here going, I got to address this with one of my kids. I need to address this with the guy that I used to work with. I need to address this with that pastor or one of the leaders of that church that we left over X, Y, or Z. Dude, write it down and say, by this date, I will address that. Good intentions accomplish nothing. And then when the emotion comes up like, oh man, I don't know how to do that, then just admit that. God, I don't know how to do that. Or are you ready for this one? At least I'm going to just share. God, I'm afraid to do that. And I'm afraid to do that. I mean, what if this, it's not good now, but it could be a lot worse, right? If you are willing, get someone who will help you develop the plan and show you how to do it. There's a book, I don't know the author, my son had me read it. It's called Critical Conversations. It's very short, but it really talks about how do you not put off having that conversation that are the most critical and how to do it in a positive way. Everything from what to do, how to do it, when to do it, in what environment, and how to set it up. Super book. The unspoken need is to develop personal courage. you need to be emotionally intelligent. But my experience is most of us are fairly smart enough to know what we really need to do. My observation is we don't have the courage to do it. I can remember early on the courage to go to marriage counseling because our marriage was in real trouble. Just recently, I had a situation with someone that's really, really close to me, and I didn't know how to handle it. And I took, you know, I'm a pastor, and my background is in theology and psychology. I got a few tools in my bag, and I got stuck. I called a guy from Southern California. I said, John, I'm really stuck. Could you tell me of someone in my area? He's got to be really good and really biblical because I don't want a bunch of, you know, psychobabble. But I'm stuck and I don't know what to do. He said, yeah, I got a guy. Man, I drove up to Milpitas area and sat down with him for an hour and had a couple, three sessions on Zoom. I got news for you. If I had a compound fracture, I wouldn't go, oh, I got this. You know, real man can handle compound fracture. If I don't know how to handle something in a relationship, I'm going to go to a good doctor and ask for help. Can I encourage you? Do whatever it takes. Here's how. First, know the truth. Joshua 1:9, some of you know, right? Have I not commanded you? Be strong and courageous. Do not tremble or be dismayed, for the Lord your God is with you, right? Wherever you go. You don't have to be afraid. Proverbs 17:17, a friend loves at all times and a brother is born for adversity. I've got to know the truth. God's got someone to help me with this. Living the truth is Matthew 7, and it's a classic passage of do not judge lest you be judged. And I want to make one point. Be careful that when you are addressing a relational challenge, that you don't sit in the position of, I've got the truth, and I just need to get this person to see the truth. That's a non-starter. What you have is a perspective of the truth that is your lens that is developed over time. In fact, this was such an area of arrogance in my life that got pointed out so painfully in some of my leadership years where I had to admit where I was. It was a failure of leadership. I unconsciously thought that my perspective was the perspective. And so I wrote out on a card when I have to talk to someone about something that I think might be hard. I literally have memorized. Here's my first line. I sense we need to talk about something. And what I would like to share with you is this. I have a perspective. I'm not telling you it's the truth. I'm not telling you it's reality. I'm telling you it's my current perspective of the situation that I think we need to get on the table and talk about. So I need to hear, because this event happened or this conversation happened, and from my lens, this is the way it looks. Help me understand if that's accurate or inaccurate. And what that does is that gives the person a chance to say, no, you don't understand. And we can disagree. But the moment, if you're going to talk to someone, you're right, they're wrong, and they need to get with the program, you might be right. But that attitude will kill any opportunity for building a bridge. And then you have to do it gently. Galatians 6:1-2. Brethren, even if someone is caught in any trespass, you who are spiritual, the idea is mature, restore such a one in a spirit of gentleness, each one looking to yourself so that you will not be tempted. Bear one another's burdens and therefore fulfill the law of Christ. We so need each other. And then finally, just hands-on, Proverbs 27:17, in terms of sharing the truth, iron sharpens iron, so one man sharpens another. In other words, I have some people in my life that are really good at speaking the truth in love. And especially early on, I want people to like me so much, I was pretty good at speaking about the love, but not so much about the truth. And then as I matured a little bit, I got pretty good at speaking the truth, but not very much in love. And so what I found is getting around people that are good at that has helped me get better at it and get more comfortable. And here's what I can tell you. What you really fear is going to happen that keeps you from doing it rarely happens. On occasion, it does. But it's the fear of the blow up that will keep you genuine. We talked about godliness. Genuine maturity. Here's the mark of it. Ephesians 4:11-13 says, God gave gifted leaders to the church to equip the saints to do the work of ministry until we all become mature in Christ. And then he says, here's the litmus test of whether you're mature in Christ. One is doctrinal and the other is relational. As a result, we're no longer to be children tossed here and there by every wind of doctrine, by craftiness and deceitful scheming. In other words, so if you're mature, you know the truth versus the lie. But speaking the truth in love, we're to grow up into all aspects into him who is the head. And then it talks about the real goal. By that which every joint supplies according to the proper working of each individual part that causes the growth of the body for the building up of itself in love. Redemption, restoration, reconciliation, that's what Jesus offers us in our relationships.
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1: As we close today's message, I want to actually read two key verses from 1 Timothy 5 that are at the heart of everything that we shared. Do not sharply rebuke an older man, but rather appeal to him as a father, to the younger men as brothers, to the older women as mothers, and to the younger women as sisters in all purity. And then it goes on, as we learned, to talk about widows and others. But I just want to ask you, how are you speaking to different people? Is it with kindness? Is it with sensitivity? In the message, I challenge you to step into these relationships and to memorize that passage. Are you ready? Memorize that passage. I mean, just get that in your mind where you're thinking, you know, older people and men and women and peers and younger women and other young guys. And just to really think there's a way to talk about even controversial things that doesn't put down the person, that respects them as a person, that shares your thoughts with dignity and understanding, not with harshness. Second, when you have a tough situation that's coming up, get some good outside counsel. And then finally, develop a very specific timeline to act. Here's what I want you to do. As you heard this message, two questions. Who do you need to talk to? Second question, is there anyone you need to apologize to? It's not about being right. It's about, do you have the right attitude? And in the body of Christ, right relationships matter more than you being right. Oh God, would you bring healing about in your body? Would you help us to recognize where, even if we believe with all of our heart what we believe or what we've said is right, would you please forgive us for the way we've said it or the people that we've attacked? And would you give us the courage and the humility to go to them today and ask them to forgive us for the way we said it? Amen.
0: Well, that's all for today's program. I'm Dave Drewy, and we'll see you next time when Chip Ingram continues our study called You Were Made for More, right here on the weekend edition of Living on the Edge. 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
3: Welcome to Johnny Erickson Tada Sharing Hope. Did you know there's an amazing reason why God created animals? Here's Johnny to explain.
4: You probably are amazed as well how much we can learn about God from observing animals or birds or insects. My girlfriend Ruth has a beehive in her backyard, and when she told me how complex yet orderly a beehive really is, even down to those little hexagon shapes of the honeycomb, and oh my goodness, I mean, how could anybody not believe in God? Which just goes to show the reason why God created bees and bugs and badgers and bulldogs. The reason God created these animals is to primarily, that's the point, primarily teach us lessons about himself and why we should praise him. I mean, just a quick look at scripture proves it. In Luke chapter 12, Jesus says, now get this, consider the ravens. They do not sow or reap, yet God feeds them. How much more valuable you are than birds. So right there, a raven teaches us that God is our provider. And then in Proverbs chapter 6, God tells us to go to the ant, consider its ways and be wise. So God created little ants to teach us that he is the source of all wisdom, including how to work together as a team. I mean, God uses ants to teach us how to do that for sure. But perhaps the most convincing Bible verse is Job chapter 12, where the Holy Spirit says to us, now get this, ask the animals and they will teach you. Isn't that cool? Or the birds in the sky and they will tell you. Let the fish in the sea inform you. Which of all these does not know that the hand of the Lord has done this? Wow. God even uses animals to teach us to worship him. Because Psalm 148 says, praise the Lord from the earth, all you animals. So it's not like God created dogs simply to be our cozy companions, although that's true. God created dogs and cats and horses and all the rest to teach us lessons about himself. He created animals to instruct us how to get along with each other, how to care for each other and serve one another. And I'm thinking of Charlie. Okay, this is this 11-year-old golden retriever and his companion, little Maverick, a retriever puppy. Oh, the lessons these two dogs have taught. Because when Charlie lost his eyes as a result of glaucoma, this dog lost his zeal for life. Unlike most golden retrievers, it was like he became depressed. And that's when Charlie's owners decided to get their old dog a little companion, a little golden retriever puppy, and they called him Maverick. Now, call it canine intuition, but that puppy was able to sense Charlie's dark mood. And so like any puppy, he brought out the best in Charlie with a lot of roughhousing, and Charlie rediscovered playing, and he became a new dog. He gained back a spark for life. But get this, Maverick, that puppy, even takes Charlie on walks, leading him with a leash that he holds between his teeth. And there's this really, really heartwarming video that shows you all this, and you got to see it today. Visit johnnyradio.org because it's really something. Yes, animals teach us lessons. It's why God created them. And the lesson here? Oh my goodness, if a small dog can sense the need, even the depression, in an older dog and make a difference, what is God telling us? If animals care for their kind who are hurting or injured, shouldn't we? Is there a way we can help others who are hurting gain back their spark, their zeal for life?
3: And friend, let's learn a lesson from the animals today. Actually, let's learn it from God who made them. Serve others, help and encourage the needy, give and make a difference, and be inspired to do it by watching the video of Charlie and Maverick that we posted at johnnyradio.org.
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4: For me to live is Christ, and to die is gain. The Apostle Paul wrote these words from a Roman prison, uncertain of his fate. His readers in Philippi took great strength from these writings, as it gave them and us a core reason to go on living. Today, another chapter in the basics of the Christian life. 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Stay with us for a time of worship and teaching as we continue a series on Back to the Basics. From the first chapter of Philippians, we'll find out all about the basics of life. 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
5: Well, good morning and welcome to Moody Church. We're so glad you've joined us today for worship, whether you're here in the room or listening online or by radio. We're so grateful to gather and lift high the name of our Jesus. We're talking about the basics, back to the basics, and we're talking today about the basics of life, how to rejoice in the midst of suffering, how to endure when things get hard. And that's what we need, don't we? In all of our lives, we need resilience, we need strength. So let's ask the Lord for that today as we begin. Let's pray. Heavenly Father, we thank you that you are all that we need. In the hardships of life, when the trials come, when things are full of sorrow and we are filled with need, Father, you are always sufficient. We pray that you would be our strength and our portion and our comfort and all that we need. Remind us of all the resources we have in the gospel. We pray this in Jesus' name. Amen.
6: Follow along as we read together from Philippians 1 as I read. I thank my God in all my remembrance of you, always in every prayer of mine for you, making my prayer with joy because of your partnership in the gospel from the first day until now. And I'm sure of this, that he who began a good work in you will bring it to completion at the day of Jesus Christ.
7: And it is my prayer that your love may abound more and more with knowledge and all discernment, so that you may approve what is excellent, and so be pure and blameless for the day of Christ, filled with the fruit of righteousness that comes from Jesus Christ, to the glory and praise of God.
8: I want you to know, brothers, that what has happened to me has really served to advance the gospel, so that it has become known throughout the whole Imperial Guard and to all the rest that my imprisonment is for Christ.
9: Yes, and I will rejoice, for I know that through your prayers and the help of the Spirit of Jesus Christ, this will turn out for my deliverance, as it is my eager expectation and hope that I will not be at all ashamed, but that with full courage, now as always, Christ will be honored in my body, whether by life or by death.
6: And it finishes with this: for me to live is Christ, and to

The Apostle Paul. He's under house arrest in Rome. He's manacled to an imperial guard at his side. He can't go out for food or clothing or fresh air. He's at the mercy of his friends to take care of him. His church planting efforts throughout the Mediterranean have ground to a halt. There's a series of trumped up charges and legal shenanigans that have brought him to this moment. He's appealed to Caesar, but now he's waiting, stuck in an endless line of bureaucratic delays, and he has no idea how Caesar will rule in the end. Caesar might set him free, but then again, he might be executed. His very life hangs in the balance. And as if that wasn't enough, some other preachers out there have decided this is their moment, their opportunity to expand their ministry, to gobble up some ministry market share while he's out of commission. Just imagine what he must have felt, what he might have felt. Anxiety, depression, self-pity, helplessness, anger, bitterness. Might have felt like a victim, grown cynical, grumpy. But watch what he does. Philippians chapter 1, verses 18 to 30. This is page 980 in the Pew Bible by your knees there. Listen to these words. Philippians 1, 18. Yes, and I will rejoice, for I know that through your prayers and the help of the Spirit of Jesus Christ, this will turn out for my deliverance, as it is my eager expectation and hope that I will not be at all ashamed, but that with full courage now as always, Christ will be honored in my body, whether by life or by death. For to me, to live is Christ, and to die is gain. If I'm to live in the flesh, that means fruitful labor for me. Yet which shall I choose? I cannot tell. I am hard pressed between the two. My desire is to depart and be with Christ, for that is far better. But to remain in this flesh is more necessary on your account. Convinced of this, I know that I will remain and continue with you all for your progress and joy in the faith, so that in me you may have ample cause to glory in Christ Jesus because of my coming to you again. Only let your manner of life be worthy of the gospel of Christ, so that whether I come and see you or am absent, I may hear of you that you are standing firm in one spirit, with one mind, striving side by side for the faith of the gospel, not frightened in anything by your opponents. This is a clear sign to them of their destruction, but of your salvation, and that from God. For it has been granted to you that for the sake of Christ, you should not only believe in him, but also suffer for his sake, engaged in the same conflict that you saw I had and now hear that I still have. Thanks be to the Lord for the reading of his word. Look at how joyous Paul is in the middle of so many life and ministry setbacks. It's amazing, isn't it? He's so resilient. He's so vibrant and courageous and steadfast and undaunted. And it's not like he's ignoring reality. Like he's some sort of hyper annoying optimist, you know, always sugarcoating everything in life. No, no, no. He says, I may very well die here. He's utterly realistic about that and his suffering. And yet he's overflowing with joy. This man knows how to live. What's his secret? Don't you want to know? Talk to me. Do you want to know? Yeah. Now let's come back to this. At the very heart of this passage is an exhortation. I hope you saw it. It's down in verse 27. Paul says, I want you to live a life worthy of the gospel.
Verse 27, only let your manner of life be worthy of the gospel of Christ, so that whether I come and see you or I'm absent, I may hear that you are standing firm in one spirit, with one mind striving side by side for the faith of the gospel, and not frightened in anything by your opponents. This is a clear sign to them of their destruction, but of your salvation, and that from God. He says, listen, whether I come to you or not, I want you to live a life worthy of the gospel. Now, this phrase, worthy, has the idea of like equal worth, equal worth. It evokes the imagery of a scale. In the ancient world, they would barter, and when they would barter, they'd have to weigh things in the marketplace. And so they'd have one of those old-fashioned scales, you know, that have, you put a control weight, 3 pounds on one side, and then you get 3 pounds of grain. And when it equalizes, when it is worthy of equal worth, then you know you've got the right thing. He says, if you take the gospel, the good news of Jesus Christ, that in his love, God sent his son to live and die and rise again on our behalf so that we might be children of God now and forever. That gospel, you put that gospel in one side of the scale, and on the other side of the scale, you put your life. He says, I want you to live in a way that the scale balances. Proportionate, equal weight. In other words, the gospel is not just something we believe in, it is something we are to live out. If the gospel has its way in us, if it runs its course, if it does everything that Christ intends for it to do in our lives, it will lead to a kind of worthy life that will balance the scales, a life worthy of the gospel. Now, what would that look like? He has three descriptions here. Paul tells us it would look like standing firm in one spirit, established, resilient, unmovable. This is military language. It's a line of soldiers standing together, united for battle. I think he's looking at his imperial guards, and this imagery comes to his mind. With one mind, he says, striving side by side for the faith of the gospel, like those Roman soldiers would lock their shields and advance together toward the enemy, pushing forward as one, side by side, unbroken ranks, pressing on, striving for the faith of the gospel. That's the picture here. Thirdly, not frightened in anything by your opponents. No flinching, no backing down, courage, tenacity, fearless. So that even your enemies know they're doomed because you're unstoppable. The Spirit of God is in your midst and God is on your behalf. And if God is for us, who can stand against us? Victory and salvation are ours. Now, I don't know about you, but that's the kind of life I want to live. That's the kind of follower of Jesus I want to be. I want to stand firm in one spirit. I want to, with one mind, strive side by side with my brothers and sisters for the faith of the gospel. I want to be fearless against the pressures that will come our way. And as I was studying this week, I thought, boy, those are good objectives, good ideals, amazing principles. But Paul, I wish you would flesh it out a little more. I wish you would bring it down to earth. I wish you would make it tangible, visible for me. Not just tell us what it looks like, but show us too. And then I realized that's exactly what he's doing. That's exactly what he's doing. As he processes out loud in this situation, he's exemplifying for us what it looks like to live a life worthy of the gospel. So he models it first and then exhorts it second. In fact, when Paul summarizes his statement in verse 21, for me to live is Christ and to die is gain, he is summing up what it means to live a life worthy of the gospel. For me to live is Christ, he says. Christ is my life. My life is Christ. Do you see the balance? Christ and my life, they're the same. To live is Christ.
It's exactly what it means to live a life worthy of the gospel, of equal weight as the gospel. Christ is our life, and therefore to live is Christ. So these are the same thing. These are parallel, mutual reinforcing ideas. A life worthy of the gospel and to live is Christ. This is Paul's secret to having joy in the midst of hardship. This is his secret to standing firm. This is how he keeps striving for the faith of the gospel. This is how he is fearless before his opponents. He is living a life worthy of the gospel. So let's take a closer look now at Paul's example. He's going to show us, he's going to model for us what it is to live a life worthy of the gospel. It means three things. It means Christ becomes our reason for rejoicing, our purpose in living, and our meaning in suffering. Christ becomes our reason for rejoicing, our purpose in living, and our meaning in suffering. Let's go. It's all right here. First, our reason for rejoicing. 1:18. Yes, I will rejoice, Paul says, for I know that through your prayers and the help of the Spirit of Jesus Christ, this will turn out for my deliverance, as it is my eager expectation and hope that I will not be at all ashamed, but that with full courage, now as always, Christ will be honored in my body, whether by life or by death. For to me to live is Christ, and to die is gain. Notice his rejoicing here is a choice. You see that? I will rejoice. In the midst of all of his troubles, he chooses to rejoice. It's not natural. He must choose it because God is still at work. Amen? No matter how dark it gets. Through your prayers, he says, and the help of the Spirit of Jesus Christ, this will turn out for my deliverance. The word here for deliverance is the word, same word, for salvation. This will turn out for my salvation. He says, look, no matter what happens, in the end, this will work out for my salvation. Either I will be saved from these bonds and these chains, and I will stand in freedom in this life, or I will be saved from the bonds of this mortal life, and I will stand in the glorious freedom and life of the presence of Christ forever. Either way, Christ will be honored in my body, whether by life or by death. I will live for his glory. Do you see this? It's what matters most to him. For me to live is Christ. What does that mean? Well, that means he's alive because of Christ, doesn't it? And it also means that Christ has become his life. Paul writes elsewhere, 2 Corinthians 5:15, Christ died for all, that those who live might no longer live for themselves, but for him who for their sake died and was raised to life. Or Galatians 2:20, I have been crucified with Christ. It is no longer I who live, but Christ who lives in me. And the life I now live in the flesh, in the body, I live by faith in the Son of God who loved me and gave himself for me. So to live is Christ. And he says to die is gain. Why? Why would death be gain? Death is the final loss, isn't it? Oh no. Because to die is to be face to face with Jesus. It's to get more of Christ. To be absent from the body is to be present with the Lord and to stand with him in glory. And Paul says, that's a win. Dying in Christ is a win. It's glory. I rejoice, he says, because there's no downside here. Either way, whether I live or whether I die, Christ is honored in my body. He gets the glory. Verse 22, if I'm to live in the flesh, that means fruitful labor for me. Yet which shall I choose? I cannot tell. I'm hard pressed between the two. I desire to depart and be with Christ, for that's far better. But to remain in the flesh is more necessary on your account. Oh, I'm so torn. What a weird deliberation, isn't it?
I don't even know what's better. If I lose my case with Caesar and he kills me, I get to go home to Jesus. You can have all this world, just give me Jesus. But if I win my case, I get to go right back to this good gospel work that Christ has commissioned me to do, serving in the churches and caring for all of you, being your pastor. Ah, I'm so conflicted. Do you see what's happening here? Paul is not, listen, he's not deliberating over what's best for his comfort. He's not deliberating over what's best for his reputation. He's not deliberating over what's best for his career. He's not deliberating over what's best for himself. Do you see this? No, he's living for something far greater than himself. He's living a life worthy of the gospel of Jesus Christ. Friends, when we live a life worthy of the gospel of Jesus Christ, we delight in the glory of Christ, which has become our greatest joy in life and eternity. We delight in the glory of Christ, which has become our greatest joy in life and eternity. Friends, is the glory of Christ your greatest joy in life and death, in life and eternity? Friends, Christ, in the gospel, Christ set his glory on you. You realize this. He made you his greatest joy. He gave up his life that we might live, not for ourselves, but for him who loved us and gave himself up for us and was raised to give us life. Friends, to live is Christ. Oh, that we may live a life worthy of the gospel. Christ is our reason for rejoicing. Number two, he's our purpose in living. He's our purpose in living. Look at verse 25. Convinced of this, I know that I will remain and continue with you all for your progress and joy in the faith, so that in me you may have ample cause to glory in Christ Jesus because of my coming to you again. Do you see what Paul's doing here? He says, look, it's way better for me if I die and go be with Jesus. But I know it's better for you if I stay and help. To remain in the flesh is more necessary on your account. So I guess I'll stay. That's probably what Christ will call me to do, because it's better for you. To what end? For your progress and joy in the faith. He says, okay, I'll stay for you because I love you. And I care about you, and because I'm here to serve you. And I will lay down my own interests for the interests of others, and I will sacrifice myself. I'll put your needs first so that you'll be able to give glory to Christ when I come to you. Paul began this letter, he said, I'm a servant of Jesus Christ. Remember that? I'm a servant. And now he proves it. I'm here to serve. Paul is not here interested in he's not looking out to his own interests. He's looking out to the interests of Christ and others. Paul is showing us, that to live a life worthy of the gospel means we invest in the mission of Christ, which has become to us our greatest endeavor in life and eternity. We invest in the mission of Christ, which has become to us our greatest endeavor in life and eternity. Friends, is the mission of Christ your greatest endeavor in life and eternity? Friends, in the gospel, Jesus Christ became servant of all, didn't he? Remember, their Lord and teacher, he washed their feet, he washed our souls. And then he said, if I, your Lord and teacher, have washed your feet, you also ought to wash one another's feet. See, friends, service is not just something, we just don't need volunteers. That's not the deal. Why do we serve in church? It's not to keep the wheels turning. It's to live for Christ, to take our life and all of our efforts and passion and pour them into the gospel work that he's called us to. That is what it means to live a life worthy of the gospel. We give ourselves away just like Jesus gave himself away for us.
And in doing so, we get our lives back. Anyone who wants to keep his life will lose it, Jesus says. And anyone who loses his life for my sake and the sake of the gospel will get it back. To live is Christ, friends. Oh, that we may live a life worthy of the gospel. Christ is our reason for rejoicing. He's our purpose in living. And then thirdly, he's our meaning in suffering. Our meaning in suffering. We already looked at verses 27 and 28. So let's jump down now to verse 29 and 30. For it has been granted to you that for the sake of Christ, you should not only believe in him, but also suffer for his sake. Engaged in the same conflict that you saw I had and now hear that I still have. Remember, Paul said, I want to hear that you're standing firm in one spirit, one mind, striving side by side for the faith of the gospel, fearless against those who oppose you. See, the Philippians are facing pressures and hardships and suffering, just like Paul. They all are facing suffering together. The opposition that Paul had been enduring earlier in Philippi is still going on as he is in house arrest in Rome. And Paul wants them to know that this suffering is normal. It's normal. It has been granted to you, he says, that for the sake of Christ, you should not only believe in him, but suffer for his sake. Do you see what he's saying here? Not only has it been granted that you should believe in Jesus Christ, it has also been granted that you should suffer for his sake. Suffering, he says, is normal. It's to be expected. Remember, Jesus said, in this world you will have trouble, but take heart. I have overcome the world. That's in John 16. Elsewhere, Paul writes in 2 Timothy 3:12, everyone who wants to live a godly life in Christ Jesus will suffer. Everyone. Who does that leave out? Anyone hear the exception to everyone? Everyone who wants to live a godly life in Christ Jesus will suffer. In other words, to live for Christ means we will also suffer for Christ. Now, this will blow your mind, I think, if you haven't fallen asleep, that is. This will blow your mind. Do you see the word granted in verse 29? Look down there, verse 29, the word granted. The word is charisthei. You'll hear the word charis in that. That's the word for grace. It has been graced to you, not only to believe in him, but to suffer for his sake. The same grace, listen to me. The same grace that draws us in faith to Christ, that very same grace also calls us to suffer for Christ. How can that be? You say, wait a minute. How can suffering be grace? Well, if through suffering we get more of Jesus, that's grace. That's grace. Friends, do you see? If to live is Christ, then anything that gives us more of Christ is actually a blessing. It's actually grace. And friends, suffering is the hard school in which we learn that to live is Christ. That's where we learn it. We may be tempted to live for our careers. And Christ may, in his grace, allow suffering into our lives, a career setback perhaps, to teach us that he is all we need and he is more than enough. And friends, that's grace. We may be tempted to live for leisure and comfort. And Christ in his grace may permit hardship to enter into our lives, maybe sickness or all kinds of things, that we might experience the fellowship of sharing in his sufferings, discovering that his strength is perfected in our weakness. And that, friends, is grace. And we may be tempted to live for family
And Christ may call us to the hard, painful work of walking down a road of estrangement with our loved ones, in order that we might learn that we have a friend in Jesus Christ who sticks closer than a brother. And friends, that is grace. For those of us, friends, who are children of God, by grace through faith in Jesus Christ, our suffering in the loving hands of God is never punitive. It's not punishing us, but it is purifying. Our suffering is never punitive, but it is purifying. Because, friends, Jesus took every last ounce of the wrath of God on the cross for us. There is now no condemnation for those who are in Christ Jesus. It is finished. Which means that if God, in his loving care and fathering discipline over your life, allows hard things into your world, it is not punitive, but purifying. It is his loving discipline. He's training you and growing you up, conforming us to the image of Christ, of his beloved Son. Listen to these verses, 2 Corinthians 4:17. These light and momentary afflictions are preparing for us an eternal weight of glory beyond all comparison. Romans 8:16-18. The Spirit, the Holy Spirit himself, bears witness with our spirit that we are children of God. And if children, then we're heirs, heirs of God and co-heirs with Christ, provided that we suffer with him in order that we may also be glorified with him. For I consider that the sufferings of this present time are not worth comparing with the glory that will be revealed to us. Later in Philippians chapter 3, verses 8 through 11, Paul says, "Indeed, I count everything as loss because of the surpassing worth of knowing Christ Jesus my Lord. For his sake I've suffered the loss of all things and count them as rubbish in order that I may gain Christ, that I might know him in the power of his resurrection and may share in his sufferings, becoming like him in his death, that by any means possible I may attain to the resurrection from the dead." Or Hebrews 12, verses 10 through 11 says that our heavenly Father disciplines us for our good, that we may share in his holiness and the peaceful fruit of righteousness to those who have been trained by it. Friends, it occurs to me that life is just long enough. Life is just long enough to teach us that Christ is all we need. Have you thought about this? The first half of your life you spend building, don't you? You build your body up, maybe. You fix it up and make it pretty and strong. You build your mind with education and learning. You build your career, right? Try to earn some money and build a house and build a life for yourself. You build a family. You try to build a contribution that you give to the world, don't you? And then in the second half of life, it all starts going away, one thing at a time. And with every loss, suffering. And in each of those moments of suffering, grace. A gracious invitation to discover that Christ is all we needed every moment along the way. Because in the end of our lives, friends, Christ is all we have. It's all we have. I know you don't want to think about this, but in the end, you will let go of everything. That career will not be there. The money you saved in retirement will slowly deplete. Your health will disappear. Maybe your mental faculties will disappear. And the people you love, you will either bury or you will be buried by them. And in the end,
all you will have is Christ. And it will be enough. It will be enough. To live is Christ, and to die is gain. And so, friends, to live a life worthy of the gospel of Jesus Christ means that Jesus becomes the treasure we can never lose. And we endure in the grace of Christ, who has become our greatest treasure in life and eternity. We endure in the grace of Christ, who has become our greatest treasure in life and eternity. Friends, do you endure in the grace of Christ, who is your greatest treasure in life and eternity? You realize in the gospel, Jesus gave up everything to make you his treasure. And now he calls you to give up everything that he might become your treasure. To live is Christ. Oh, that we may live a life worthy of the gospel, friends. Christ is our reason for rejoicing. He's our purpose in living, and he's our meaning in suffering. Or as the Apostle Paul puts it, and here's your takeaway, for me, to live is Christ, and to die is gain. Can you say that? Can we say that together right now? For me, to live is Christ, and to die is gain. Oh, that we might learn the depths of what this means and live a life worthy of the gospel of Jesus Christ. Let's pray.

0: Father, teach us what it means to put you first, to let you become the blazing center of our lives, so that everything is displaced and yet finds its perfect place in you. Father, forgive us for running after all the wrong things, for trying to make ourselves happy and significant and secure, to form our identities and make something of ourselves in this life. Every time we do that, we lose. But you're so patient, offering yourself again and again, calling us home. And so we run to you. Be our life. Be our all in all. Be our everything, we pray. Give us life in Jesus Christ beyond our wildest imaginations, and hold us through time and all eternity for Jesus' sake. Amen. Amen. I want to close us with a benediction here from 2 Corinthians chapter 13, verse 14. And now may the grace of the Lord Jesus Christ and the love of God and the fellowship of the Holy Spirit be with you all. Amen and amen. Remember, Moody Church, you love more than you know. And now go and be the church.
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2: 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What you gotta understand is, when you're called according to divine purpose, you always take everything to the Lord. And God's plan is, no, you get right with me, and then let me lead you in the process from here.
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23: David was seeking the heart of God. His heart was open to God, responsive to God. He meditated upon the things that he saw around him. Everything that David saw, he saw the fingerprint in it or the footprint of God behind it. 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
24: When you read the stories of great people in the Bible, do you assume that you could never be quite like them? 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
25: Would you turn to Acts chapter 13? And this is not 1 and 2 Samuel, but that's what we are talking about. But there's a passage here that refers to what we're going to be talking about this evening. And the title of this message, A Man After God's Own Heart. So I want you to look in the 13th chapter of the book of Acts. And Paul and his company, it says, are over in Antioch. And in verse 14 it says, they went to the synagogue on the Sabbath day and sat down. And after the reading of the law and the prophets, the rulers of the synagogue sent unto them, saying, Ye men and brethren, if you have any word of exhortation for the people, say it. Then Paul stood up and beckoning with his hand said, Men of Israel, and ye that fear God, give audience. That's a good way to say it, isn't it? Ye men of Israel, and if you have any fear for God, listen to what I'm going to say. The God of this people of Israel chose our fathers and exalted the people when they dwelt as strangers in the land of Egypt, and with a high arm brought he them out of it. And about the time of 40 years suffered he their manners in the wilderness. And when he had destroyed seven nations in the land of Canaan, he divided their land to them by lot. And after that he gave unto them judges about the space of 450 years until Samuel the prophet.

0: Now, what Paul is doing in his sermon, he's giving them background about themselves, so they'll have to listen to what else he's getting ready to tell them. And afterwards they desired a king, and God gave unto them Saul, the son of Cis, a man of the tribe of Benjamin, by the space of 40 years. And when he had removed him, that is Saul, from being king, he raised up unto them David to be their king. To whom also, he's speaking of God now, to whom also he, God, gave testimony and said, I have found David, the son of Jesse, a man after mine own heart, who shall fulfill all my will. Now, when you say, what do you mean, a man after God's own heart? Paul gives us the key right there. Listen. He says, God said, I have found David, the son of Jesse, a man after mine own heart, who shall fulfill all my will. Now, there are a lot of things you and I can look at the Bible and say, well, I could possibly do that, but I couldn't do this, and I probably couldn't live up to that, more than likely couldn't live up to this. But let me ask you this. Can you think of anything, any higher goal for your life as a Christian than this? To be a man or a woman after God's own heart. That is one seeking to fulfill God's desire for you. Well, the question comes, what are the qualities in a person's life that would make one of us a man or a woman after God's own heart? Now, you recall one of the messages we went through, 1 and 2 Samuel, and one of the messages dealt with the character qualities to be found in David. And we went through a whole list of qualities here that we found in him. And a couple of those I want to mention here this evening, but I want to mention a different light. As I've read and reread and looked at the book of 1 and 2 Samuel and looked at the life of David and asked myself the question, what are the character qualities? What is the nature? What is it about a man or a woman that would make them a person after God's own heart? Is it possible for one of us to be like that? Are the qualities found in David just limited to Old Testament saints, or are they available to folks like you and me? What are those qualities? Well, the first character quality, I think, or the first characteristic of a man or a woman after God's own heart, and that's this. A man or a woman after God's own heart has a priority on their personal fellowship with God. A man after God's own heart is going to be a person who has put a priority on their personal, private fellowship with the Lord God. I began to look through the scriptures and looking at the life of David here. I really believe that's one of the reasons, probably the motivating factor behind his zeal. And you know, if you sit down and read through 1 and 2 Samuel without stopping, you'll see that David was a zealous, go-getter type fellow. I believe one of the reasons for his zeal was that he had such a deep, abiding fellowship with the Lord. He knew where he was headed. And he had confidence, and that confidence was based on that fellowship with him. And when we come through these four characteristics, you're going to find very quickly that all four of them all depend upon each other, and you really can't separate any of them. You wonder why David was able to perform as he was able to perform? Because he lived in a deep, abiding relationship with the Father. And God said, here is a man after my own heart. Why did he say that? Because David was seeking to know God. David was seeking the heart of God. His heart was open to God, responsive to God. He meditated upon the things that he saw around him. Everything that David saw, he saw the fingerprint in it or the footprint of God behind it. He never saw anything that he didn't see God in. And a man whose heart is after the heart of God is a man whose priority is on deep, abiding, personal, warm, intimate fellowship with him. Because you see, how can you be a man after God's own heart if you don't know God's heart? And how would you ever know God's heart if you don't meditate upon him? And we talked about that. One of the phrases we talked about later on in 1 Samuel, when the scripture says that David sat before the Lord. He knew how to be still and quiet and meditate. And I believe, any way you cut it, a man about whom God can say, there is a man and there is a woman with a heart after God, God's own heart, I believe you'll find the person whose priority it is to fellowship and commune and meditate with the Lord God Almighty. The second characteristic I want you to see, and of course this one will be very evident to you, and that is a woman after God's own heart has a strong desire to obey God. Now listen, I didn't say they just want to. They wish they could. But a person after God's own heart has a strong desire to obey God. You say, well, I have a desire to obey God. Do you have a strong, insatiable, hungering, thirsting, yearning desire to obey God? It doesn't mean you always will, but can you say, I have a strong, yearning, hungering, thirsting desire to obey God? Listen, to obey God anytime and every time in any situation and in every circumstance. You say, well, nobody does, don't you? You can't say that. All right? What is the real crux of the matter here? Now watch this, and it's very important you understand this particular point, because it's easy to say, well, I don't know why God would say that about David. Here's the reason. A man after God's own heart has a certain kind of spirit. It is a spirit, we said, first of all, that hungers for God. A priority on his own personal meditation and being alone before the Lord. That's the first characteristic. The second is he has a strong, hungering, thirsting desire to obey God. But now watch. What about when he disobeys God? Please don't miss this. The reason God could say that David was a man after God's own heart, though he disobeyed him, though he failed him, though he had his weaknesses just like all of us, when he sinned against God, he admitted it. He assumed responsibility for it. He didn't try to hide it. When God's servant said, you are guilty, he said, you are right. I have sinned against God. I am responsible to God. Not only that, when God took his child, he grieved over the death of his son. He grieved likewise over the reputation of Israel. And later on in 2 Samuel, when he had numbered the people of Israel in chapter 24. And here's the reason he numbered them. He said, well, why would God judge him for numbering? Because, you see, God wanted David to trust the Lord, not in his legions of soldiers. And he shouldn't have done it, but he did it anyway. And the scripture says in verse 10, and David's heart smote him. That is, David's heart came under conviction that he had numbered the people, and David said to the Lord, I have sinned greatly in that I have done this, and now I beseech thee, O Lord, take away the iniquity of thy servant, for I have done very foolishly. You don't see David covering up and excusing and explaining away and rationalizing his sin. Now I want you to watch this. Verse 17, when God began to judge them, David said in verse 17, Lo, I have sinned, I have done wickedly, but these sheep, the other people of Israel who have been killed in battle here, he says, what have they done? Let thine hand, I pray thee, be up against me and against my father's house. Now listen, ought to be a tremendous lesson to every one of us. We're not going to be perfect. We're going to sin against God. Our heart's desire is to be absolutely, unquestionably obedient to God, and we're going to fail him at times. The key that determines whether a man's heart is a heart after God or not is not how often he obeys or disobeys, but what is his spirit when he disobeys God and God confronts him with his sin. Is it immediate confession and a spirit of repentance toward God, or is it rationalizing and confessing and blaming somebody else? And I believe here's the whole key to why he could say, here's a man after God's own heart, that his desire was to obey God. He sought the Lord. He sought the Lord. He sought the Lord. But when he did fail, he was willing to acknowledge his failure, repent of his sins, weeping and tears before God. And the Bible says that God forgave him. He'll do the same thing for you and me. The third characteristic, a man or woman after God's own heart is one who has the courage to put their faith in God. A man or woman after God's own heart is one who is excited, really, about trusting the Lord. One who has the courage to put their faith in God when things are tough. In the middle of the battle, when the bottom drops out and everything's caving in and darkness is all around, they're hanging in there, trusting and believing God. Well, there's no more beautiful example of that. Early in his life, and I believe the reason early in his life, because the first thing I said was also a prerequisite in his own life. That is, his priority was on his fellowship and dwelling upon, listen, sitting out there with those sheep at nighttime, thinking about God.
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2: Who has and is learning, who's excited about trusting God. Listen, he's not trusting God with fear and trembling. He's trusting God with excitement, with anticipation of the consequences. He comes out to face old Goliath. Verse 45 of 1 Samuel 17, then said David to the Philistine. Here's the man up to God's own heart. 1 Samuel 17, he's facing a giant. David said to him, Goliath, you come to me with a sword and with a spear, with a shield, but I come to thee in the name of Jehovah of hosts, the God of the armies of Israel, whom thou hast defied. This day will the Lord, his faith, will the Lord deliver thee into mine hand. Now listen, friend, he wasn't over with the rest of Israel hollowing across the valley. He was looking him right in the eyeballs, a sword just about as tall as David was, with his armor bearer there, all in his armor, and he says, this day will the Lord deliver thee into mine hand. Now, this is a young strapping teenager talking to a giant. That is faith. He is excited about trusting God when he's in a position and the only way out is God himself. The fourth characteristic, that a man after God's own heart, he must possess a servant's spirit. A man after a woman after God's own heart must possess a servant's spirit. Now, the 89th Psalm says about David. Listen to this. The 89th Psalm, verse 20 says, I have found David, my servant. With my holy oil have I anointed him. Now, if you begin to look back and just recall some of the incidences that we have discussed about him, let me ask you this. What do you think would motivate a man or a woman to have a servant spirit? One of the things that would motivate us to have a servant spirit is our reverence for God. When we understand who he is and what he's like, that's going to have some effect on motivating us to have a servant spirit. But as you go back in 1 Samuel, you recall that in the very beginning, he was called to Saul's house in order to play for him and to just sort of soothe him. So he became a servant in the very beginning. God was teaching him very early in life to have a servant spirit, not to be rebellious. You see, a rebellious spirit in the life of a child will work against them all of their life in developing a servant spirit. And I believe here is a beautiful example, and here is an acid test of a servant spirit. And you can apply this in your business. You can apply it in your vocation. You can apply it anywhere you want to apply it. Now watch this. There is not one verse of Scripture in all of those chapters where David ever even indicates the first idea that he still was not willing to serve Saul. He could have killed him twice. He sneaked up on him, took a piece of his garment, but he says, I wouldn't dare touch God's anointed. Here is the most perfect example of the acid test of a servant spirit. David willingly, voluntarily, with the spirit of a servant, served Saul even when he knew God had rejected Saul. That is the acid test of a servant spirit. Am I willing to subject myself to someone who is not a Christian, who is ungodly where I work, where I serve? Of all the tests in his life, I believe that

0: investigation. You see, even when he was young and he came into Saul's household, he came in, recall, on one occasion with the women in the streets dancing and saying, "Saul, King Saul has killed his thousands, but David is 10,000. He wasn't proud. When Saul offered him his daughter, he said, "Who am I? Who am I to become the son-in-law of the king?" He had a servant spirit. He could have killed Saul, but he waited. He could have become king of the whole nation of Israel, but he waited. He waited until God's timing was right. David saw himself subject to, subservient to, yielded to, surrendered to, obedient to Almighty God. And he was not about to step out of that in any way in order to lift himself up. So now watch this. A man or a woman who has a heart after God will put a priority on fellowshipping and knowing who he is. Strong desire to obey God, excited about trusting the Lord, and willing to serve wherever God puts them. A servant spirit. Now listen, what wiser thing could you do than to pray, "Lord, teach me how to put my priority on knowing you. Strengthen my desire to obey you and leave the consequences to you. Send me into life's experiences that will grow up my faith so that I will be excited about every single challenge of my life. And Lord, teach me how to have a servant spirit. And Lord, I want to begin by serving those around me." When you and I get to heaven, if the only thing Jesus Christ would say to us is, "My dear or my son, welcome into glory. You have a heart after God." Man, you could just forget everything else. If he says that about you, forget everything else. There is no higher calling than for God to say to you and me, "Here is a man or woman after God's own heart."
1: 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The explanation is just ahead in today's moment with Charles Stanley.
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1: 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Would you like to receive direction from God? Well, you first must be committed to saying yes to him. With Insight for Believers, here's a moment with Charles Stanley.
0: When you are confronted with a question in your life, When you're facing a decision in your life, do you consult and seek after and search to know the mind of God because you know in your heart whatever He says, you are going to do it? Or do you want to know the mind of God because you want to see what He says and then you'll decide what you'll do? I'm going to tell you something. I really believe that one of the reasons many people do not know what God's move in their life is simply because they're not committed to doing it. They want to know, and then after they've heard, then they want to consider it. I want to tell you, that's not the way God operates. But a man after God's own heart doesn't seek to know the mind of God to consider whether he wants to do it or not. A man after God's own heart seeks the mind of God in order to obey the voice of God, period. He doesn't seek it for consideration, but he seeks it in order to be obedient.
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8: Most Americans think of Abraham Lincoln and they think of the Civil War or the Emancipation. But in 1862, he signed another hugely significant piece of legislation, the Homestead Act. It offered eligible Americans up to 160 acres of land, not as a prize for the powerful, but as an opportunity for ordinary families willing to live on it, work it, and build something lasting. Why did it matter? Because Lincoln understood that freedom was not merely the absence of tyranny. Rather, freedom required responsibility, labor, stewardship, and moral courage. A free people must be given room to build, but they also must be willing to cultivate what they have been given. 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Liberty without responsibility decays. Opportunity without character collapses. Lincoln's lesson is clear. A nation stays free when its people remain willing to work, build, and steward freedom under God.
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14: Listen to these words of Helen Keller. When one door of happiness closes, another opens. But often we look so long at the closed door that we do not see the one which has been opened for us. Surprisingly, Helen Keller was both deaf and blind due to a childhood illness. When the doors of sight and hearing were closed for Helen Keller, she looked for others that were open, and she found them. And we should do the same. The Bible says that God often closes doors in order to direct us to doors that are open, but seeing them requires the eyes of faith. This is David Jeremiah encouraging you to get on the road to new life. 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

0: So Mark, the fourth chapter, starting at verse 3, dear ones, notice, if you will, what the word of the Lord declares, which it says, "Hearken, behold, there went out a sower to sow." Now jump down to verse 7. "And some fell among thorns, and the thorns grew up and choked it, and it yielded no fruit." Now jump over to verse 18. "And these are they which are sown among thorns, such as hear the word, and the cares of this world, and the deceitfulness of riches, and the lusts of other things entering in, choke the word, and it becomes unfruitful." On today, dear ones, I would like for us to continue on in our examination of the story that the Lord Jesus gave to us concerning the sower and the different types of soil that he encountered. We've been working through this story now for the last several weeks, looking at what the Lord said to us in his parable of the sower and the soils. We dealt with the soil that was by the wayside. Then we dealt with the soil that was had some underneath issues, that rock soil. And now we want to deal with another type of soil that the Lord begins to speak to us about. And this is the third type of soil. So we want to deal with the third type that the Lord mentions to us in his story. And for those that would like to, a topic for all that I will be discussing on today, dear ones, my topic is this: the preoccupied soil. The preoccupied soil. Dear ones, as you look up the word preoccupy or preoccupation in the dictionary, you will find it being defined and described by statements like this: to be seized by something in advance, to be seized by something in advance, or to have extreme or excessive concern with something or over something. So you have extreme concern, excessive concern over something or with something or about something. Also, you will find statements like to engage or engross the interest or the attention of someone beforehand or preferentially. Now, preferentially means that you choose to think about this more than you choose to think about other things. Your preference, your focus, your mind locks on this one thing, and that thing that you're locked on overrides and supersedes anything else that you may try to think about or may come into your attention. And so to be preoccupied with something is to have your heart, your mind, and your focus engaged on something to the point that it can result in your attention becoming both dominated and divided, so that nothing and no one else truly gets the best of what you have to offer. To be preoccupied with something, or to be preoccupied about something, or preoccupied over something, is to have your mind, your heart, your focus. You can become so dominated, your focus can become so dominated that nothing else really gets your attention. Nothing else really gets other things may come by, but they really don't get your full attention. Now, I was at Safeway this morning getting a sandwich, and I go there before church to get something to eat before I come to church. And so I was there getting a sandwich, and the young lady was making my sandwich, and she's doing certain things and getting things ready. And the Holy Ghost spoke to me and said, "Pay attention, I'm giving you a word picture. I'm giving you a living word picture right in front of you." And so I had to stop and to kind of take a step back and look at what was going on, because I was telling the young lady what I wanted for my sandwich. I said, "I want lettuce, onion, and tomato on my sandwich." And so she said, "Okay, lettuce, onion, and tomato." And then she was talking to somebody else about her son. And then she was talking to this other person about an inspection that was getting ready to happen. And so she was talking, and I had to tell her about three different times, "Lettuce, onion, and tomato." Okay, and you know, this going on with my son, he did this, da da da da. And what did you want again? Lettuce, onion, and tomato. And you know, and we're getting ready for an inspection today, and we got all this stuff going on there. And what did you want again? Lettuce, onion, and tomato. So the Holy Ghost had to help me understand. I'm giving you a word picture. This is what it looks like when you're preoccupied. When your attention is so divided that somebody could be talking right to you, and you're not really even hearing what they're saying. Somebody could be looking right at you in your face, and you see their lips moving, but the words really don't register. And you have to come back one more time. I'm sorry. What did you say one more time? And so to be preoccupied with something is to have your mind divided and your attention dominated by other things. And in today's culture, dear ones, we have come up with a term to try and legitimize this condition to make ourselves feel a little bit better. We've come up with a term to make ourselves feel better about this. And the term that we have used to define this is we say that we are multitasking. I'm multitasking. I'm doing this and doing that and I'm divided, but I'm multitasking. I've come up with a term to describe what I'm doing, and I want you to understand that this is important, this is necessary. But dear ones, the term that we use, the truth be told, is just another way for us to describe somebody who was doing a lot of things, but doing all of them halfway, and not really giving the best of what they have to anything. There are a lot of different things that you see, your attention can be focused on a lot of different things, but dear ones, none of the different things gets all of you. None of the different things gets the best of you. None of those different things gets all that you have to offer because you're so divided. And dear ones, now when you talk about making a sandwich, that's one thing. When you talk about, you know, Sister Ann may be saying something to me and I'm preoccupied with something else and I really don't hear what she's saying, that's another thing. But dear ones, when we start to allow this practice and this type of behavior to enter into our spiritual lives, now we're talking about something different. And that's what the Lord is talking about here with this soil that he's talking about. He's talking about a soil, a heart, a mind, a will that is preoccupied. And so we want to see what the Lord has to say to us here to learn what he is talking about and how it applies to our lives today. Now, as we begin to look at our text, dear ones, notice what it says, starting at verse 7. It says, Jesus says concerning this soil, he says, and some fell among thorns, and the thorns grew up and choked it, and it yielded no fruit. Now, the Lord has been telling us this story, and he says that some of the seed that the sower sowed, it fell among thorns. And as we look at what the Lord says to us here, there are at least two things that we want to take note of. The first thing is that the Lord here begins to speak to us about thorns. And so we first need to begin to try and gain a better understanding about what exactly a thorn is. What is he talking about when he says thorns? It fell among thorns. The seed fell among thorns. What are these thorns that the Lord is talking about? Now, the word thorn that is used here, it literally is describing for us a thorn, a sharp, spiked part of a plant that's there, and it has the potential to stick you. It has the potential to cut you. And a good example of this can be seen with the certain types of bramble bushes that we have in this area, like the type that you get raspberries from or blackberries. Those are bramble bushes. Those are the types of thorns that the Lord is talking about. Now, when I was younger, I used to pick raspberries for money. During the summertime, I'd pick raspberries for money to help pay for my school clothes. So I'd go down there, my brothers and sisters, we all would go down there, and during the summer, we'd pick raspberries. Now, I learned real quickly that during the raspberry picking season, when it first started off, the bus would be full of kids. It'd just be packed. Because at that particular time, the raspberries were right on the surface of the plant. And so there were berries that you would get, you know, just pick them and fill your basket up and take it in and get your money and you'd make a lot of money. And I learned real quickly that the majority of your money was going to be made in the first two or three weeks because the berries were right there on the surface. After that third week, though, there were still berries that needed to be picked. But in order to get those berries, you had to reach your hand in and carefully navigate around the thorns in the bush and get the berry and then get your hand out, because inevitably, if you didn't pay attention, you was going to get all cut up. Your arm was just going to get cut up because you're reaching in and snatching it out, and the thorns would begin to cut you, scratch you. And so there was berries that needed to be picked. There were things that needed to be done. There was still potential there. There was still potential, promising potential, but you had to be careful about what you were doing. And so you ended up with a situation, dear ones, where at the outset of it and at the very beginning of it, things were good. Things were profitable. They were beneficial to you. Everything was good at the beginning. But the longer you went on with it and the deeper you got into it, the potential for you to experience some type of harm and some type of damage because of it increased dramatically, and it increased dramatically the longer you fooled with it.
1: 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But we wanted to take a moment to share with all of you that the aim of our radio ministry at the Word of Life Bible Fellowship is to share the good news of Jesus Christ with as many people as possible, and to strengthen and edify the body of Christ through Bible teaching that is both clear and relevant. We would like to see this ministry go even farther in accomplishing this work, but in order for us to be able to do that, we need your help. If you are able, after you have given to the support of your own local home church, if you are able to help us with the cost of airing this program on the station, we would greatly appreciate it. All donations are tax deductible, and they can be sent to the Word of Life Bible Fellowship, P.O. 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
0: And so there was berries that needed to be picked. There were things that needed to be done. There was still potential there. There was still potential, promising potential. But you had to be careful about what you were doing. And so you ended up with a situation, dear ones, where at the outset of it and at the very beginning of it, things were good. Things were profitable. They were beneficial to you. Everything was good at the beginning. But the longer you went on with it and the deeper you got into it, the potential for you to experience some type of harm and some type of damage because of it increased dramatically, and it increased dramatically the longer you fooled with it. Dear ones, in many ways, we need to realize, and let me give you this, one of those Pastor Fields-isms, like one of those Forrest Gump-isms. You know, life is like a box of chocolate. You know, no, this is one of Pastor Fields-isms. In many ways, dear ones, for many of the situations that we deal with, those life situations are like picking raspberries. They're like picking raspberries. At the beginning of those situations, it looks real promising. Looks real easy. It's real simple to deal with. A lot of the things in our lives, when we first start dealing with it, it's real simple. It's real easy. We're just dealing with it, and we're just going on, and we're having no problems. It's beneficial. But the longer you deal with that thing, the longer the time is you deal with it, the harder it gets to deal with it. The more focused you have to be on what you're doing, the more complicated it becomes, because now it's not as easy as it once was. You've got to navigate your way around things. You've got to deal carefully with it. You've got to focus more of your attention on what you're doing now. Because if you don't pay attention to what you're doing, you're going to get cut. It was easy at first. It was no problem at first. I'm just going to do this, and do this, and there we go, we're done. Right? But time has gone on, and now it's not easy like that anymore. It's requiring you to pay more attention. It's requiring you to focus more. It's requiring you to have to be more disciplined in what you're doing. Some of y'all say, well, Pastor, I'm not quite sure I understand. Okay, let me give all of us a real practical example. Think about your marriage. When you first got married, she was lovey-dovey and honey booger and sugar booger and all them other kind of things you used to call one another. But as time has gone on, you've begun to realize that now you've got to put more focus, pay more attention, because things are not as easy as they once were. Y'all don't like me now. So we've got to focus. We've got to pay attention. And so the Lord is helping us to understand something. But the second thing that we want to take note of from what the Lord says here is he tells us that the seed fell among the thorns. The text says, and some seed fell among thorns. And so he does not say to us that the seed was planted and then the thorns began to grow up. The text doesn't tell us that. The Lord doesn't say that the seed, the sower sowed the seed was planted, and then the thorns came up. That's not what he says. Jesus says specifically that the some of the seed that was sown fell among thorns. In other words, dear ones, in what the Lord is trying to help us to understand is that the presence of the thorns preceded the introduction of the seed. In other words, before the seed of God's word was introduced into our lives, each one of us already had some thorn-like issues that in our lives that were already there, they were already present, and for some of us, they were already causing us problems. You had some thorn-like, I had some thorn-like issues that were already there causing us difficulty. Now, during last summer, I made the decision I was going to clean out my backyard of all the different bushes and, you know, things that were going on back there. So I got online. I did some research to try and find an herbicide that would kill all types of brush and all types of bushes and everything else. So I got in there and I found a good herbicide that was highly recommended. And it was said that it would kill all types of brush, all types of bushes, and it would do it within 24 to 36 hours. And so, I mean, so it was really highly, highly recommended. So I got on there, I ordered it, it came, and I put it on there. And sure enough, within 24 to 36 hours, a lot of the brush and bushes and things that were back there, a lot of those things died off, except the bramble bushes, except the blackberry bushes. I had to keep coming back there, pouring that stuff on several different times to even get them to start to go away. And another thing I began to notice is that even when I had poured some stuff on them and they had begun to go away, when I started to go out there and try to pull them out, Marla, it seemed like they had a defense mechanism built into it. Because as soon as I pulled on one part of it, another part of it would whip around and try to stick me. And so I'm pulling on this. I'm like, ow. So I got to pay attention to what's going on around me, because as soon as I pull on it, another part is trying to poke me. But then another thing I began to notice, Brother Foreman, is I began to notice that as I pulled on one part of it, it almost seemed like it would break intentionally at a distant part. So I'd never be able to get all of it at one time. I'd pull on it, it'd break, and I'd have to re-engage and deal with it more and more and more, which increased the possibility of me being cut by it the longer I dealt with it. Dear ones, for many of us, our thorn-like situations have those same characteristics. When you first start dealing with it, and you're first thinking, I'm going to start handling these situations, you start dealing with that thing, the longer you deal with it, the more problematic it becomes. The longer you deal with it, the more difficult, the more you've got to do, the more you've got to focus on what you're doing. It takes up your time. It takes up your attention. And so all these things are going on. And as I said, there was these thorn-like issues all preceded the introduction of the Word of God into our lives. In other words, here we go now. You were a worrier before you were a believer. Yes. For many of you, you were a worrier before you were a believer. You're getting saved. For some people, dear ones, for some people, your worrying is what brought you to Christ.
2: Yes.
0: Your anxiety, your stress, the tension that you used to experience, that is what helped you come to know Jesus. But those thorns were there before you became a believer in Jesus. And so for many of us, these thorn-like issues, these are things that have been in our lives for some period of time. And this is why we need the Lord to help us by His Spirit and through His Word. We need Him to do such things in our lives as begin to give us some insulation and some protection against the hurt and the damage that our thorn issues can have on our lives. We need the Lord to use His Spirit and have His Spirit use His Word to give us some insulation, some protection against these thorn-like issues. And we also need the Holy Ghost to help give us direction and guidance on how to best approach these things and address these thorn-like issues in our lives. Because if you approach them wrong and begin to address them wrong, you can do more harm than good to yourself. And so, dear ones, we also need the Lord just to help us to deal with these things, because thorn-like issues are all issues that must be handled correctly, carefully, and cautiously. I was up at Mission Creek yesterday, and I was ministering up there. And one of the young ladies, I was preaching, and as I was preaching, because I always ask them, if you have questions or comments, raise your hand up. One lady raised her hand up and said, "You know what, Pastor, what you're talking about is exactly what happened to me. Because I was out, I had gotten out, and I was at home, and two of my kids began to argue with one another, and I couldn't deal with the stress of what was going on and the intensity of the argument, and I left out of there, and I went to another place, and then got involved in some other things, and my life just started to go downhill, and here I am back locked up again." And so, dear ones, for her, her thorn-like issues had to do with her kids, her children. Now, a lot of times you say, "Well, I'll just get rid of those." How do you get rid of your kids? How do you get rid of some thorn-like issues? Here we go now. Some thorn-like issues you can't divorce yourself from. You just can't say, "I ain't going to deal with you no more." That can't happen. You've got to ask the Holy Ghost to help you through His Word to teach you how to deal with them. Teach you how to engage and operate in those areas so that you don't cause yourself more harm and more damage in the process. And so the Lord tells us this. But notice what He says. Now, as you look over at verses 18 and 19, the Lord begins to give us His interpretation and His definition of what He's been talking about. He described for us what He's talking about when He talks about these thorn-like issues. Notice what He says, verse 18. He says, "And these are they which are sown among thorns, such as hear the word, and the cares of this world and the deceitfulness of riches and the lusts of other things entering in choke the word, and it becomes unfruitful." Now, as the Lord begins to give the explanation to what He is talking about, we see that the Lord now begins to specify for us the areas that our thorn-like issues are most likely to show themselves and to be found in our lives.

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4: Most Americans think of Abraham Lincoln and they think of the Civil War or the Emancipation. But in 1862, he signed another hugely significant piece of legislation, the Homestead Act. It offered eligible Americans up to 160 acres of land, not as a prize for the powerful, but as an opportunity for ordinary families willing to live on it, work it, and build something lasting. Why did it matter? Because Lincoln understood that freedom was not merely the absence of tyranny. Rather, freedom required responsibility, labor, stewardship, and moral courage. A free people must be given room to build, but they also must be willing to cultivate what they have been given. That still matters today. Liberty without responsibility decays. Opportunity without character collapses. Lincoln's lesson is clear. A nation stays free when its people remain willing to work, build, and steward freedom under God.
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14: Praise the mighty and holy name of our risen Savior, our soon coming King, the Lord Jesus Christ. He is the resurrection and the life. Jesus said, He that cometh to me, though he were dead, he that believeth on me, though he were dead, yet shall he live. So that gives faith and hope for those that have fallen asleep, waiting and hoping for Jesus. For the dead in Christ shall rise first, and then we which remain and are alive shall be caught up together with the Lord to meet the Lord in the air. And so shall we ever be with the Lord. Wherefore, comfort ye one another with these words. 1 Thessalonians 4, good chapter to find and read. Father, I'm asking you to move by your Holy Spirit of truth, by the word of power. It's not by my might, not by our strength, but by your Spirit. And I pray that you bring conviction on those that are out of the way, that you would draw them, Lord, Father God, by the Holy Ghost to Jesus, to understand the gift that you gave to all. Jesus, you even said, whosoever comes to me, not just mentally assents to you, but comes to you, you will not in any wise cast out. Lord, I praise you for your goodness and your wonderful works to the children of men. I thank you, Lord, for another day. As some people used to say in the churches, I thank God that he woke me up this morning, and I really do thank you for helping me today. I pray that your word is honored, that, Father God, you are feared with a reverent awe and fear and trembling, because it's by the fear of the Lord that men depart from iniquity, the iniquity and evil they are doing, thinking, practicing. I pray in Jesus' name that you break the power of darkness over the people, over the leaders of all nations. Put them in fear, Lord God, that they may learn themselves to be but men, no matter what country they're from. I pray in Jesus' name against the spirit of violence, people hating one another. Lord, the fear of the Lord is to hate evil. Lord Jesus, help your believers to listen to your word as to how they should be on this earth and not try to preserve their life on this earth, but be willing and choose to lose their life on this earth for your sake and for the gospel. Lord, it's so easy to be comfortable, so easy to think we've arrived. But Lord, if we're truly yours, we're not of this world, we're in it. But Lord, this world will not be home for us until you come and rule this earth with a rod of iron. I pray in Jesus' name that there be people valiant for the truth and not bend their tongues for lies. In Jesus' name, amen. I'll be reading to you this morning from this book, The Unbreakable Covenant of Marriage. It's a chapter on 1 Corinthians 7. I can't possibly read it while you're listening on the radio to the whole chapter. The name of the chapter is Unto the Married I Command, Yet Not I, But the Lord. And Paul would never violate or try to find a loophole or try to redirect people away from Christ's direct teachings. One of those direct teachings is found in Luke 16, 14 to 18, when the Pharisees were deriding Jesus after he had said, No servant can serve two masters. For either will hate the one and love the other, or else he will hold to the one and despise the other. You cannot serve God and mammon. Concluding that teaching, listen to how the Pharisees responded, for they were listening in. The Pharisees also, who were covetous, heard all these things, and they derided him. And he said unto them, it's one thing to disagree with somebody. It's another thing altogether to deride them. And he said unto them, ye are they which justify yourselves before men. But God knoweth your hearts, for that which is highly esteemed among men is abomination in the sight of God. Keep that saying of Jesus as you listen to Jesus as our shepherd today. Keep the sayings of Jesus. You need to be in the Word. You need to agree with Jesus if you're going to make heaven. The law and the prophets were until John. Since that time, Jesus told them the kingdom of God is preached. By the way, the message of the kingdom of God is repent, for the kingdom of heaven is at hand. And he said, every man presses into it, and it is easier for heaven and earth to pass than one tittle of the law to fail. And now he speaks of the law of the covenant of marriage to them to show what he means. Whosoever putteth away his wife and marrieth another, this is being done all over the churches and supported and encouraged. But I'm going to say what Jesus says. Whosoever putteth away his wife and marrieth another committeth adultery. Now, Jesus doesn't want you to stay in that situation, man or woman. He wants you to repent. I don't care if you go to church, have an anointing, you're a position. Whosoever putteth away his wife and marrieth another committeth adultery. And whosoever marrieth her that is put away from her husband committeth adultery. So do you think Paul is going to, when he's asked questions by the Corinthians, do you think that he's going to change this teaching to make Christians feel better about their life choices? Is that what you think following Jesus in this life is? It's not denying self, it's not taking up our cross, and it's actually not following him while claiming him. Mark 8, he said, whosoever therefore shall be ashamed of me and of my words in the midst of this adulterous and sinful generation, of him shall the Son of Man be ashamed, for he was fully man and fully God, shall be ashamed when he cometh in the glory of his Father and with the holy angels. You're listening to Jesus as our Shepherd. My name is Ray McMahon. Prayerfully, and remember that your prayerful financial support makes this broadcast, this message, possible. 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Things are saved since all the way back at least till 2020. Almost three different messages a week. A lot of messages, but you can find them. And it's all about the Word. Should be for every preacher. And that's at Praise Power Prayer Temple. Also podcasts of specifically of the radio recordings on Podbean, Spotify, Amazon Music, and Apple Music and their subsidiary podcasts. So the title of this chapter in this book, The Unbreakable Covenant of Marriage, go to our Facebook or our YouTube channel. You can click the See More button and it'll take you right to a link to purchase the book on Amazon. Unto the married I command, yet not I, but the Lord. So starting off 1 Corinthians 7, verse 1, he tells them, flee fornication. That's the message of the beginning of 1 Corinthians 7. Now here's exactly the words Paul wrote. Now concerning the things whereof ye wrote unto me, it is good for a man not to touch a woman. 1 Corinthians 7, 1. See, this is good advice, fantastic advice for today's morally loose so-called free culture. It has often been said that men respond to what they see and that women respond more to touch. If Paul was concerned for the sanctity of the Christian men and women in their congregations, then how much more should we be concerned about how the young adults and teenagers of today are interacting with each other? Moral decay begins in the hearts of individuals, but can quickly spread to families. This includes compromise with putting one foot in the world and one foot in the scripture and the culture at large in order to combat this decay. First of all, you've got to get right with God yourself. We must shore up the foundations of society, the family unit. As Christians who are the salt of the earth, it is our job to preserve and honor the covenant of marriage that God instituted before the fall into sin as the institution that God has ordained to keep societal decay at bay. We are not only failing to teach our children family values, according to scripture, that is, but also basic human kindness. I'm going to keep moving here. I'm going to ask you a question. Are the children taught purity and integrity in the schools, public schools? We tell them to just say no to the use of drugs and alcohol, but will anybody speak up against behaviors such as fornication, promiscuity, unclean behaviors, etc., knowing full well that harmful and even deadly health risks, also emotional, are associated with such behaviors? My children, having attended both Christian and secular colleges and universities, have reported back to me that there's strong concern at how commonly in the college campuses fornication is practiced, as some say, hooking up. Sometimes they don't even know each other's names. Now, I'm not making this up. I'm not saying everybody does this. Among the young people claiming Christ or not, you think it's legalism to tell what Paul says, abstain from fornication, abstain from fleshly lusts? Peter, James, John, they all shared. Mark, Luke, abstain from fleshly lusts, Peter said, which war against the soul. Is he being legalistic and commanding believers to make a good choice? See, at the various Christian groups on these campuses where the young people meet to encourage each other in Christ and to grow in their faith, my children have met quite a number of young Christians who did not seem to know that fornication was a sin. Not just ill-advised behavior, it's a sin. Many of these Christian friends, when presented with this truth, repented, hallelujah, made things right, even if their, quote, partner got mad and broke up with them. Are their parents and pastors back home afraid to share these clear truths with the youth, perhaps out of fear that they will lose them? Fornication is deadly in so many ways. It breeds both selfishness and future mistrust or baggage when those who have not repented of it enter into their marriage covenants later. Medical and educational professors, they know full well the risks to the physical, social, educational, psychological well-being of the children who experiment with these behaviors. Now, God can win them. God can bring them back. But he doesn't save them by keeping them away from his standards, from his word. Peter wrote, we are born again from above by the incorruptible word of God, not by Pastor McMahon's opinion, unless it lines up with Jesus. By refusing to encourage sexual abstinence among young people, they are at times, wittingly or not, sometimes you actually...
0: In a world that screams for your attention, there is a place that invites you to peace. You don't need a building. You don't need

0: world that screams for your attention, there is a place that invites you to peace. You don't need a building. You don't need a choir. You just need to turn your heart to Air One.
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2: Life. People can repent, but you have to see what's happened and trust God for forgiveness and mercy and to cease from sin. All this has produced emotional and financial derailment. Have we lost our collective minds even in the churches where now unclean relationships are celebrated, where pride is exalted? And not the fear of the Lord. Satan was cast out because of pride. And although some schools are warning the children of the physical dangers of unsafe sex. Now you see, if it's safe sex, even if it's immoral, they think it's better. But it's neither one good if it's outside of God's blessing. They are not even close to sharing the truth of God's word on the subject. Of course, and you know what else they've been sharing. Not in every place, but in too many. One would be too many. Encouraging children to believe they have a different identity than the obvious one they have. When they're young and tender and subject to flights of questioning and wondering, and then the adults who are supposed to protect them ruin their futures. Horrible. And God is seeing all of it. And including if any of you are condoning it and promoting it and thinking you're noble and intellectually superior. You're not superior to God himself, the creator. Jesus said in the beginning, God created them male and female. For this cause, a man shall leave his father and mother and cleave to his wife. And of twain, God makes one new flesh. One. And he said, what therefore God hath joined together, let not man put asunder. But now the churches are letting it, encouraging it, and encouraging adulterous remarriages, telling people they're okay with God. Nothing like that Jesus ever said. Paul didn't change Jesus' mind. By failing to model and to insist on godly behavior, including the way we treat our covenant spouses with love and honor and reverence and respect, we have allowed our precious children to leave the protection that the Lord provides to the obedient. Have we forgotten that Jesus said the tree will be known by its fruit? These divorce remarriage situations, which Jesus calls adultery every single time, if a man or a woman puts away their covenant spouse and marries another, he was clear. You're committing adultery. They're committing adultery. And whosoever marries her that is put away from her husband, that includes marrying he that's put away by his wife. These things are parallelisms. Commits adultery. There's no innocent victim if they enter into adultery and acquiesce to the needs and wants of other people, even naming Christ. These situations represent a tree whose fruit is corrupt and devastating. Seek out the many studies and surveys that are available from the Barna Group. A Rutgers study, you can look that up from 20 years ago or more. Even major news magazines have presented facts and statistics decrying the effects of divorce remarriage on children, on health, on finances, and the list goes on. But what about what Jesus says? Does that even matter in your pulpits anymore? I do not have the time or space to share the statistics in this book, but you can search out several books from the suggested reading list at the end of this book. The Unbreakable Covenant of Marriage, that do present clear statistical evidence. Well, why would you think it would be good results to disobey God, to confirm others in their sin? Regarding the disastrous effects marriage, divorce, and remarriage have had on the family structure and on society as a whole. You think it's old-fashioned to love the Word, to love Jesus, to praise God, and obey Him? Too many people have accepted the lie that God's ways are restrictive and moralistic, when in fact he establishes guidelines that brings blessings upon all human relationships developed under the aegis of his wise and loving protection.

0: See, we all need to teach our children at home the facts of life cheerfully, with biblical wisdom, knowledge, and understanding. And we need to be modeling those same virtues before them through the power of Christ and of the Holy Ghost. It is a wonderful thing to observe groups of young people who really get this. They can be friends and show self-control. It's not wrong to like a boy if you're a girl, like a girl if you're a boy. And God would want to bless people in marriage and in his blessings later on. But Satan and the world and everything they're watching is telling them, do this, do that. You're missing out. When in fact, God's trying to keep them and bless them and protect them. They can be friends and show self-control and even a sense of humor, while at the same time liking somebody without being either awkward or inappropriate. And you may have heard this last paragraph that I read and think that I'm expecting something from teenagers and that is naive and unrealistic. So let me ask you, where is your faith, dear listener? Is it bound by cultural norms and expectations, or is it encouraged by the promises found in the Word of God? Of course, we are always to remain watchful under prayer like Job, expecting and teaching the best, but watching out for the worst. How about some positive peer pressure for a change? And really, peer pressure, it's leading by example, like a Daniel, like a Joseph, like all men and women that are truly saved, born again, have been redeemed from their sin and have something to tell somebody else. Good news that God can do the same for them. But many of you have reduced people to a piece of bread by promoting adulterous marriages when either one has a living covenant spouse. I know from personal experience that my children appreciated it when me or my wife were upfront, honest, and joyful as we talk about what is going on around us today. They are both affirmed and equipped in their rights and responsibilities, not only to say no and or yes, with understanding about the situations they face and the relationships they have. They know that they are not saved by my wife and I, but by Jesus. They also have to remember they will answer to him for the choices and the life they make and live. I hope they're learning to seek Christ's guidance in their decision. Shouldn't we all? I tell my children that when you marry, you are not to be unequally yoked to an unbeliever, and that marriage is indeed till death do us part. I think that some of them are concluding, like Christ's disciples, that if it be the case, then it is good, Matthew 19, for them not to marry at all. It's not really a joke. They were actually serious after what Jesus said to the Pharisees in Matthew 19, 3 through 9. Was it Peter or some of the disciples that said, well, Lord, if that's the case, see, they understood it was for life. Now, that had not been practiced much, even among the Jewish leaders. That's why Jesus spoke to them so firmly and directly for their soul's sake in Luke 16, verse 18. Verse 15 to 18. But I also tell my children, and now they're grown adults, that when they marry, they are in one sense marrying into another family, joining the hopes of both sides of the families for beautiful grandchildren and fellowship. Hopefully the engaged couple would seek and receive the blessing of all the parents and in-laws. It is a beautiful and God-ordained but serious covenant to enter. Paul prophesied that the perils, and we're living in it, of the last days included the following. This is direct quotes from his second letter to Timothy. I'm skipping over some things, but you get the idea. And you can go find it for yourself, 2 Timothy 3, 1 through 5. But the bookends of those verses are, men shall be lovers of their own selves, covetous, unthankful, without natural affection, truce breakers, fierce, traitors, lovers of pleasures more than lovers of God, having a form of godliness, he went on to say, but denying the power thereof, to power thereof, to live godly. Adultery is not godly. No matter how Christian you try to make it, no matter how long you've been in it, no matter how many people approve you in it, it's time to repent and get right with God. The line's going to be drawn soon. Let the unrighteous be unrighteous still. Let the filthy be. He said his father calls all these divorces and remarriages when either one has a living covenant spouse an abomination in the sight of God. Abomination in the sight of God. That's the words of our Savior Jesus. And it's not bad for him to have said this. He's telling us ahead of time, you don't want to die in your sins. He told the men that were mocking him, deriding him, you don't want to die in your sins. The people are being and acting like this is exactly why many marriages are failing today. First of all, many do not marry anymore with the understanding that the marriage covenant is to last till the death of one of the spouses, for better, for worse, rich or poor, sickness and in health, till death do us part, forsaking all others. This failure, however, does not change God's viewpoint. Secondly, we are living in the last days, the selfish times of which Paul prophesied, where husbands and wives both have coveted other men or women. People have been fierce and angry with each other instead of meek and lowly. We and our children are discouraged from showing natural, appropriate affection and even proper training of children today. Spouse, we're too worried about what the world thinks. That's not countenancing abuse. To lift a child to his own ways is to hate your child. The scriptures say that. Spouses stop communicating love and so-called drift apart over time. Some seek their own happiness without considering their spouse's views and feelings. We say that we are going to get what we deserve. We got to get what we deserve in this life. Well, you may get what you want in this life, and you might lose eternal life in doing so. Appreciation sometimes is not demonstrated. Some people go to their own corner and will not forgive. Men have become covenant breakers, truce breakers, and traitors, etc. In contrast to this, the Apostle Paul told Timothy that he was to treat, quote, the younger women as sisters with all purity, 1 Timothy 5:2. He told Titus that both the young men and women were to be discreet and sober, that they be in behavior as becometh holiness, Titus 2:3. Paul gave Titus the following instruction in chapter 2, in all things, show thyself, he's talking to Titus, a pattern of good works. He's not trying to earn his salvation, but this is the fruit of salvation. One of the fruits is a pattern of good works. A pattern means people can see the pattern. In doctrine, showing uncorruptness, gravity, sincerity, sound speech that cannot be condemned. That he that is of the contrary part may be ashamed. That would be good, you know, if they got ashamed and God convicts them of their sin. Amen, that there's a better way. Having no evil thing to say of you. Now, that doesn't mean they won't say evil about you. But don't give them cause, except it be to tell the truth. For the grace of God, he continued later, that bringeth salvation, has appeared to all men. So you talk about grace, but grace has a teaching ministry. And it says this, teaching us that, denying ungodliness and worldly lust, that includes adultery and fornication and other things, we should live soberly, righteously and godly in this present world. And what do? Just say, it's no fun, we're bored as Christians because we're not out able to sin. No, we're looking for that blessed hope and the glorious appearing of the great God and our Savior Jesus Christ, who gave himself for us, hallelujah, that he might redeem us from all iniquity and purify unto himself a peculiar people, special, selected, not weird, purify unto himself a peculiar people, zealous of good works. These things speak and exhort and rebuke with all authority. Let no man despise thee. The permission to be remarried to one another if one's covenant spouse is still living represents doctrinal corruptness. We are supposed to deny ungodly and worldly lusts and contrariwise demonstrate fidelity to our marriage vows, even if it is to our own hurt, the four worst part of our marriage vows. Are you one of the people that love Jesus?
1: 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My name is Joshua McMahon. 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

0: This is Kirk Kaikkonen, pastor of Calvary Chapel Waterford at your neighborhood church. 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So last week we covered what's probably the hardest chapter in the Bible that affects all people, believers and non-believers. It's that chapter that comes back to our minds that troubles all of us about that lake of fire where God judges and executes his sentencing on all those who have hated him and have sinned against him, where they have no remorse. All of those people who could have been forgiven, but they rejected God's forgiveness and rejected his salvation that cost him everything. It cost him everything he had. It cost him God's son's very own life. And God, he loved those people so much. And he was just looking for any reason to not judge these people. But now it's Jesus here who was sitting on that great white throne. That was last week. But now with that behind us, we go forward to get a glimpse of these realities of this new heaven and new earth that's been promised throughout the scriptures. And like it says in Isaiah 65:17, for behold, I create new heavens and new earth, and the former shall not be remembered or come to mind, but be glad and rejoice forever in what I create, a Jerusalem as a rejoicing and her people a joy. And it also talks about this in 2 Peter 3:12, where it says, the heavens will be dissolved, being on fire, and the elements will melt with a fervent heat. Nevertheless, we, according to his promise, look for a new heaven and a new earth in which righteousness dwells. There's a lot of fear with some people when they start to think about what's next. And they think, what happens to us after this life? Is there life after death? And what will that life look like? And the great thing about our God and about Christianity is that we're told what's coming next. So we don't have to have this fear about being swallowed up into some type of black hole or some abyss, because we know what happens. And so John, he goes on and he describes what he's seeing. And he describes what's in store for us with all these beautiful descriptions. And it's kind of hard to picture this in our minds because we've never seen anything like this in the way that he's describing it. But there's also a lot of comfort in John's description, because as John describes the things he sees, we get to see that there's a lot of things that we already know about. There's things here that we have already seen here. Like you have cities with walls that have foundations and streets, and there's measurements. And these are all the things familiar to us in our cities. And then he describes these park-like settings with rivers and trees. And so even though we've never seen anything like this, it will all be familiar. We'll be comfortable there and we'll feel at home, knowing that this has been made by the same God who made this heaven and earth and who had us in mind when he made this city. And I don't know how many of us have ever gone away to college or into the military, or maybe have moved into a new town, but I would say that we all went to school and may have felt some anxiety, wondering, will I know where to go? How will I get around? And so we study the maps or the brochures, you know, of the campus, and we try to get a familiarity of where we're going so that we can have some confidence that things will turn out all right. And that's exactly what we have here. John is giving us a brochure. It's like a travel brochure. It's a description of the things that you will be seeing on your paradise vacation, or it's the plans of your newly built dream home. And then John tells us what he sees. And what he sees first is he sees a new heaven and a new earth. And then he tells us what he doesn't see. And he doesn't see the old heaven or the old earth anywhere around. And he also doesn't see any sea. So this is not a remodel. This is all new construction. And some people think that it's just going to be a remake of the same heaven and the same earth, because the word new here in Greek is that word kain, which means new in character or fresh. But the word used in that passage that we had first read from Isaiah 65, where God said, "For behold, I create a new heavens and a new earth," which is speaking about this same act of creation. The word create in Hebrew is the word bara, which means to create out of nothing. So this is a new creation. It's all new, and it's all created from nothing. And so the first thing I think is well, I'm going to miss the sea because I like going to the beach, and I like seeing the sunsets and all these things in this world that have given us so much beauty. And I know, like, when I go to the ocean and I look out and I see how vast it is, or it's the same as like when I look at the sky and I think of God, and I think of him as being the creator, and how small I really am and how great he really is. But we don't need to get hung up here, because I'm sure we're not going to miss the sea, and we're not going to miss anything about this world, even as wonderful as it is. And not to freak you all out, but in this new creation, there's also no sun. So those sunsets aren't really going to happen anymore. And a lot of the description of the greatness of this new heavens and new earth, they're found in what it doesn't have. Because this new creation and this new heaven and earth, they won't have any tears or sorrows. They'll have no pain or death. And this new Jerusalem, it will have no temple, no sacrifice, no sun, no moon, but also no darkness. And it'll also have no sin. But even with all these things that the new creation won't have, there's no case for alarm, because everything that we're going to be getting is all upgrades. Now, me and Rebecca, we've been blessed by God with many wonderful homes. They were all foreclosures, or they were sold for the price of a foreclosure, and they were all fixer-uppers. And we had homes in the mountains of California. We've had houses on lakes. And many of you know, we're in the middle of a sale of our home in Hawaii. And all my kids, they get nervous when one of our houses start to begin to look too good or too nice. And they think, oh no, dad's gonna sell it. And I'll admit that that usually happens, but that's never been my intention. God just seems to move us on. And we've always been grateful because God has provided all these wonderful places for us to live. And every home we ever bought, I always thought, this is our last home. But honestly, I've never regretted selling any of those homes. And I've never missed any of them. And I've never, ever wanted to go back and to live in them ever again. And I'm sure that's the way it's going to be with Hawaii. And I'm sure that's the way it will be here. That we will no longer miss having the oceans or the sun, because there will be so much more, and you will never want to return here. And when you committed your life to Christ, you made the very best decision of your whole life, to be his partner and to travel with him and to live with him and to experience all the things that he provides for you. It's like you won the lottery. It's like marrying the best person in the whole world. Like for you women, it would be like marrying the young Brad Pitt with all the money of Donald Trump. And he treats you like the Queen of England. And now he's made you a home, the perfect home. And that's what this is. This is our home. This is our new home. And it's perfect, and it's designed for us. And so now John, he sees the holy city, the new Jerusalem, and it's coming down from heaven. And John speaks of the city of being as a beautiful bride. And John has already seen the bride of Christ. And this is the place that's prepared for her to dwell along with her bridegroom. And so this whole city, it looks like a bride adorned for her husband. And the city's floating down from the new heaven. And after we see how this is constructed, I believe that this city, it looks like a diamond, that it's all sparkly and glittery from the lights that shine from within it.
1: and all the flashes of color from the gemstones that are in its foundation. And I don't know why, but it always makes me think of that Disneyland castle that they used to show like at the beginning of all the movies. Because as a kid, that seemed to be the most beautiful city there could ever be, that it was almost too good for Earth. But this city coming down from heaven, as it comes down, there is this announcement made. And it's like there's royalty entering into the ballroom of the palace. And so this city, it's being announced like it is a bride. And the announcement says, "Behold, the tabernacle of God is with men, and he shall dwell with them, and they shall be his people." Because this is what God has always wanted to do. He has always wanted to live with us. And this is exactly what he did do in the beginning of the first creation, when it says he walked with them. He walked with Adam and Eve in the Garden of Eden. And if you can remember, a tabernacle is a tent. And the first mention of a tabernacle that we ever heard about is back there in the book of Exodus, where God instructed Moses to make a tabernacle so that God would have a place to dwell among Israel. And Moses made that according to what he was shown, which was the true tabernacle in heaven, which may have been this actual picture here. And so it looked just like a tent on the outside. This is Moses' tabernacle, pretty much just like all the other tents, but on the inside, it was beautiful. And it had golden lampstands and cedar panels and elaborate curtains, and everything was covered with gold. And then in the Holy of Holies, there was the Ark of the Covenant, which was also all gold, which was the very presence of God. And as Israel traveled through the wilderness with Moses, they carried that tabernacle everywhere they went. And that tabernacle, it was always pitched in the very middle of the nation of Israel, because God, he wanted to dwell with his people in the midst of them. And he would have three tribes on each side. Three on the north, three on the south, three on the east, and three on the west. And then we go all the way up to the Gospel of John, where John describes Jesus. And he describes Jesus as being the Word of God, and how he was God, and how he came to his people, Israel. And then if you got down to verse 14 of the Gospel of John, and it says, "The Word became flesh and dwelt among us." And that word dwelt there, well, that word was tabernacled, that Jesus, he pitched his tent among us. And that's exactly what this is saying here. It's saying that God wants to tabernacle among us, because this has always been God's desire. His desire is to live with us, and not to live with us from a distance, but where he can actually come up to us, wipe away our tears personally, and give you a hug. And the closest thing we've ever seen of this is when Jesus lived daily among his disciples, eating and drinking and laughing with them. And now he has built this new Jerusalem so that he can do this with all of us. And I have no idea what we're going to be crying about, but there's a lot of speculation about these tears that Jesus, that he wipes away. But I don't think we're going to be crying about old Aunt Betty who didn't make it here. Because when we look around us up there, everyone we see and everyone who did make it will be family. And it'll be our real family. And when we're there, we will know that these are really our family. But whatever we're crying about, all those tears will be wiped away by Jesus personally, and not just by his representative, but by him himself. And I don't believe that those tears are going to last for all eternity, because there's no sorrow in heaven and there's no more pain. And it's like it says, there's no crying or any death. All those things went away with the old earth. And then it says here, "He who sat on the throne said, 'Behold, I make all things new.' And he said to me, 'Write, for these words are true and faithful.'" And the word "true" here can also be translated genuine. And faithful means dependable. And then God says, "It is done," which is the same thing he said when that last bowl of wrath was poured out on the earth. He said, "It is done." And now God here, he identifies himself as the Alpha and the Omega, the beginning and the end, who Jesus, he also will identify himself as the Alpha and Omega at the end of the next chapter in verse 13. And now God here, he offers the overcomers who thirst these fountains of living water, which is that same offer that was offered to the Samaritan woman at the well when Jesus went there and when he was thirsty. And now God, he tells these overcomers that they will inherit all things. And then where God says to us that I will be his God and he shall be my son. Now, I've heard some teachers add "or daughter," and I understand that and I'm okay with that. But I'm okay also with God calling everybody his son, because the Bible teaches that there will be no female or males in heaven. And if he wants to call us sons, that's fine with me. And if he wants to call us his bride, that's also fine with me. But we will be his children. And these are just ways for God to express to us how close his relationship to us will be. And then you have to realize that on this earth, making us male and female, it's caused a lot of us a lot of trouble. And I'm just saying, and I don't know, but I'm going to guess that half those tears that Jesus is wiping away were caused by boyfriends and girlfriends. "Oh, my boyfriend did this." And, "Oh, it was my girlfriend's fault." And it's just like Adam and Eve in the garden. It says, "It's the woman you gave me." And you have to remember that almost like everybody on earth here, it seems like they're looking for that one person of the opposite sex that they think will complete them. But in this new Jerusalem, we won't need anyone to complete us, because we will all be completed in Christ without marriages to each other. And then God talks about those who aren't going to be made sons like we are in the New Jerusalem. And he goes through this list of their evil attributes, of these non-believing cowards who were sent to the lake of fire, the second death. And the list is murderers, the sexually immoral, drug addicts, which in here it's called sorcery, which is, again, that Greek word pharmakia. And it says idol worshipers, and that's anybody who loves anything of this world more than God. And then it says liars. And the reason I think this list is brought up again is so that nobody is fooled that if you practice these things and you think you're still all right with God, that you're not, and you're not going to get away with it. Because there'll be no place for these people in the New Jerusalem. So there is no gangsters in heaven. There may be a lot of former gangsters in heaven, but there will be no gangsters there. And then in verse 9, well, who shows up again? But it's one of those seven angels that had one of the seven bowls filled with the last plagues. And I like it that these guys, they just keep showing up. And he just showed up to talk to John. And I always wonder if this is the same angel, the same one of the seven angels that came to John before, back in chapter 17, who explained to him about the great harlot. And maybe somehow this angel took a liking to John. And if that's true, this would be the third time we've seen this angel in Revelation, where he wants to show John everything. And we all have a person like that in our life who wants to be the first to show us everything. And this angel, he takes John to this great mountain, and it must have been located on the new earth, because John had to be on some other high point to be able to see this city descending from the new heaven. And then the angel calls this city of the New Jerusalem the Lamb's Bride. So this city is not only the home of the bride, but it actually is the bride. And that's because this is where the bride dwells. And this is where we will live. And this is where we will be one with Jesus and his Father, like he told us in John 17. And I believe this is the place that Jesus is talking about in John 14:2, where he said, "In my Father's house are many mansions. If it were not so, I would have told you. I go to prepare a place for you, and if I go to prepare a place for you, I will come again and receive you to myself, that where I am, there you may be also." And so what's really good for me to see here is that we don't lose our identity in becoming one, but that it's that we live together. And so it's like being in a marriage where you're one because you live together and where you can wipe away each other's tears. And some believe that the city of New Jerusalem will actually be a floating city above the new earth. And I kind of like to see it that way. Like it's this diamond floating in the sky, because it's described as having the glory of God, and her light was like a most precious stone. And it says it's like jasper, but the jasper stones that we know of today here on earth, they're usually a milky white, but this one is described as being clear like crystal. And back in John's day, most people, they would have never seen a large diamond, but they would have seen jaspers. And so this description of a jasper, it actually looks more like a diamond. And then John starts to describe these walls and these gates and these foundations. And we're told that there's 12 gates with the names of all the 12 tribes of Israel on them. And they're arranged with three gates on each side. And it says three gates on the east, three on the north, three on the south, and three on the west. And so in this new heavens and new earth, we will have directional bearings, just like we do here, that we will have a north, south, east, and west, like on a compass. And then with these gates, with the names of three tribes of Israel on each side of the city, well, this is the same way that the 12 tribes of Israel were arranged when they set up their camp, when they were traveling during the Exodus. And that's how they camped around the tabernacle of God, as it was described in the book of Numbers. And then we're told that these walls have 12 foundations with the 12 apostles' names on them. And so this city, it's made up of things from the Old Testament saints, and it's made up of things and names from the New Testament saints. And then we see that this angel, who actually reminds us a lot of Corey, because when he's working, he pulls out his tape measure, because Corey, he always has a tape measure on him, but only when he's working. And so does this angel. So this angel's tape measure, it's called a gold reed, which is like a yardstick. And this angel, he measures the city, and it says it's 1,200 furlongs by 1,200 furlongs, which means this is 1,500 miles by 1,500 miles. And 1,500 miles is about the distance from the state of Maine all the way down to Florida. And so 1,500 miles by 1,500 miles, that's also about the size of 3/4 of the United States, which is extremely big for just a city. And then we're also told that this city is also 1,500 miles high. So these walls are 1,500 miles tall. And so this city is a perfect cube. And so this also, again, makes sense why it looks like a diamond in the sky.

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5: Most Americans think of Abraham Lincoln and they think of the Civil War or the Emancipation. But in 1862, he signed another hugely significant piece of legislation, the Homestead Act. It offered eligible Americans up to 160 acres of land, not as a prize for the powerful, but as an opportunity for ordinary families willing to live on it, work it, and build something lasting. Why did it matter? Because Lincoln understood that freedom was not merely the absence of tyranny. Rather, freedom required responsibility, labor, stewardship, and moral courage. A free people must be given room to build, but they also must be willing to cultivate what they have been given. That still matters today. Liberty without responsibility decays. Opportunity without character collapses. Lincoln's lesson is clear. A nation stays free when its people remain willing to work, build, and steward freedom under God.
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12: If you'd open your Bibles, please, to Matthew chapter 14. We'll be looking at the last three verses of the 14th chapter and the first 20 of chapter 15. I am convinced, especially at this time of year, that the majority of people in this world are interested in religion, but I'm not too sure that the majority are really interested in being right with the holy God of the Bible. When Jesus Christ was here on earth, the majority of people were interested in him. The majority of people were certainly religious. It was a religious world to whom he was ministering. These people were interested in what he could do. These people were interested in what he had to say. But that's about as far as it went. Not too many were really interested in being right with God, because most refused to admit that they were sinners and they needed a righteousness greater than that of their own to save them. That was the problem with the nation Israel. When we come to this passage of Scripture tonight, that's exactly what we see. The way that people respond to Jesus Christ and the way he responds to them shows that the majority of people are religious but not really right with God. As verse 34 of chapter 14 says, when they crossed over, they came to the land of Gennesaret. They crossed over the Sea of Galilee, and they came to the land of Gennesaret. I love what one commentator said. At this point in time, Jesus Christ had set his face like flint to go to Jerusalem. Time is nearing for him to go to the cross. And quite frankly, he's tired of surface-level people who really aren't interested in being right with God through his sacrifice. The majority of people that are surrounding Jesus Christ had convinced themselves they were right with God because they were physically related to Abraham, and he's here on the scene in this lousy, sin-filled world to make it possible for them to be right with God. And he was fed up with the nonsense. And in this passage of Scripture, you have a lot of responses that take place. There are eight of them that I want to draw to your attention. First of all, you've got the response of the people to Jesus' presence, verses 34 to 36. Here's what we read of chapter 14 of Matthew. When they had crossed over, they came to land at Gennesaret, and when the men of that place recognized him, they sent word to all the surrounding district and brought to him all who were sick, and they implored him that they might just touch the fringe of his cloak, and as many as touched it were cured. Now, when Jesus Christ got back to the land of Gennesaret, Gennesaret is a fertile valley about 3.5 miles long. It's also, there's a city that's actually named that there. It's on the northwest side of the Sea of Galilee. Word spread like wildfire that he was there, and there were many sick people that came out just wanting to touch his coat so they could be healed. They obviously had heard of his healing power. They'd obviously heard of his miraculous abilities. They knew that just by touching his garment, at least that's the assumption they made, if they could just touch his garment, they could be completely healed. They knew he was of God. Now here's the point. All of these people wanted to be healed physically, but they don't seem to have the passion they needed to be healed spiritually. Oh, it's true that their physical healing would perhaps give a person a few more years of physical life, but the thing that they don't get here is that here is the only one who can actually give you eternal life. This is the only one who can give you the righteousness you need to get into the kingdom. This is the only one who can give you the righteousness you need to save your soul. And being healed physically is not the same as being healed spiritually. There are many people who want God to get them out of a jam, especially when things turn physical and ugly. There are many people who want God to act as some foxhole God who will pull them out of the dilemma. But when you get right down to it, very few really want to dedicate their lives to the Lord Jesus Christ and deal with their own sin. I do believe God does heal people physically. That doesn't mean they're right with him spiritually. I know of a case right here in this town in which a young lady had cancer. There were a number of people that were involved in praying for this young lady, and the cancer seemed to go away. This young lady is still not saved. Oh, they'll testify of how God cured the cancer. But this young lady still does not have Jesus Christ in the life. You see, the masses should have been repenting of sin here. They should have come to Jesus Christ and said, what must we do to be saved? But they see Jesus as a healer. They don't see him as a savior. Which brings us to the second response, the response of the Pharisees and scribes to Jesus' disciples, verses 1 and 2. Then some Pharisees and scribes came to Jesus from Jerusalem and said, why do your disciples break the tradition of the elders, for they do not wash their hands when they eat bread? A delegation of Pharisees and scribes came to see Jesus all the way from Jerusalem. Now, they aren't there to accept him or embrace him or to applaud him. They're there to destroy him. And they made this trip, which is about a 70-mile trip. That's about from here to the Indiana border if you go down I-94. I mean, they traveled a long way. This would have been a tough journey. They went to see Jesus Christ. You can bet that they were representing the sentiments of almost all of the Pharisees and scribes. And their big challenge against Jesus Christ, where they're trying to trap him now, is by saying, how come it is that your disciples violate our religious traditions of our religious leaders? Now, the Jewish leaders have a book called the Talmud that features a whole lot of man-made religious doctrines and instructions and dogmas which were taught to the people. They have another book that was based on all the oral traditions and oral laws called the Mishnah. And in those books, there's a lot of information about a lot of the subjects. And one of the subjects that they refer to or they allude to right here is that of washings. He says, why don't your disciples follow the tradition of the elders? They don't wash their hands when they eat bread. Now, I believe in washing hands for sanitary health reasons. Fact is, I've actually it's been demonstrated to me by a nurse how you're supposed to wash your hands, how doctors and nurses wash their hands. They scrub their hands like this. And the problem is in a restroom is once you wash your hands, how do you get out without contaminating your hands again? It's a real problem to have to think through when you're in these areas. This is not talking about that. There was in the Jewish world an invention of religious leaders that included several rituals that were involving the washing of hands and cups and pitchers and pots. In fact, if you flip over to Mark chapter 7 for just a moment, let me show you that. And let me draw your attention to just a couple of verses in Mark 7 verse 3. I'm reading from Mark 7 3, and here's what we read. For the Pharisees and all the Jews do not eat unless they carefully wash their hands, thus observing the tradition of the elders. And when they come from the marketplace, they do not eat unless they cleanse themselves. And there are many other things which they have received in order to observe, such as the washing of cups and pitchers and copper pots. Now these are all things invented by men, religious things. And Jesus and his disciples weren't submitting themselves to those things. Now Jesus is hanging around sinners. That makes him mad because he's hanging around sinful people and he's telling these sinful people that they can be right with God by faith with him. And now he's got another problem. He's not following their religious traditions and their religious codes. Many years ago, Bob Kriegel, a man for whom I worked, who owned Kriegel Publications, was asked to pick up a very famous, world-renowned Bible teacher who flew into Grand Rapids for a conference. He picked him up at the airport. He said we had an afternoon to kill. And he said, I didn't know what the guy wanted to do. So Bob said, what do you want to do? He said, there's a movie that's come out that he said I'd like to see. And Bob said, oh, yeah, it's showing out. I know a place where it's showing. He said, we'll go see it. So Bob said that he took this gentleman. He said that afternoon they spent some time watching the movie. This is a giant of the faith. This is not somebody that's just some novice when it comes to Christianity. This is a big name of Christianity. There were people who were more interested in the fact that he had gone to see a movie, something that isn't even discussed in the Bible at all, than they were with how do we get to a level where we're right with God like that guy is. They were actually more interested in something that wasn't biblical rather than here's a man who's walking with the Lord, here's a man who's mightily used by God, and these people knew nothing necessarily about what the scriptures said, but they were just all caught up in the fact he went to see a movie. Now, ladies and gentlemen, that is exactly what the Pharisees were doing to Jesus Christ. They weren't analyzing him in light of who he was and what he was teaching. They're analyzing him in light of the fact he doesn't measure up to their standards and their codes, which they had invented. And this is a tragedy. These religious leaders need a relationship with him. And the only thing they're concerned about is their man-made religious rituals that don't mean a hill of beans in the mind of God. I think all of us can testify of attending services and they feature all the glamour. You've got chalices and wardrobes and you have smoke and candles. It means nothing. Where is that? What's really important is the relationship with the Lord Jesus Christ. Which brings us to the third response, the response of Jesus to the Pharisees and the scribes, verses 3 to 9. I love this. And he answered and said to them, why do you yourselves transgress the commandment of God for the sake of your tradition? For God said, honor your father and mother, and he who speaks evil of father and mother is to be put to death. But you say, whoever says to his father or mother, whatever I have that would help you has been given to God, he's not to honor his father or his mother. And by this you invalidated the word of God for the sake of your tradition. You hypocrites, rightly did Isaiah prophesy of you. This people honors me with their lips, but their heart is far away from me, but in vain do they worship me, teaching as doctrines the precepts of men. Now I love what the Lord Jesus Christ does here. He does not directly answer their question. Why do you and your disciples, Why aren't you keeping up with the traditions of the rest of it? He doesn't get into a direct answer there. What he basically says is, just forget about your traditions. Let's talk about the Word of God. Let's compare you with what the Word of God says. Jesus was about to go to the cross. He's fed up with their religious nonsense and their allegations, and there are a series of two stinging points that he aims straight at these boys. Point number one, you break God's law, but you keep your own man-made laws. That's what he says in verses 3 to 6. Listen, you can count on this. Sooner or later, any person or group who follows religious traditions of men, sooner or later, they will violate the Word of God. When a church or a religion becomes so intent on traditions of men and they make that authority, it'll come at some point in time in conflict with the Word of God. If the person or group does this long enough, they'll actually end up adhering more to the own man-made traditions than they will the Word of God. Denominations are notorious for doing that very thing. They'll adhere more to their denominational dogmas than they were the truth of the Word of God. W.H. Griffith Thomas, the old famous Bible teacher, said, when traditions are elevated to a level of authority, you can count on the fact that the reverence for the Scripture will always decline. Now, frankly, there are a whole lot of man-made religious things in the arena of religion that have been elevated to almost sacred dogma. A lot of stuff concerning various holidays, Lent, man-made ceremonies, a lot of rituals that are not found in the Bible. People actually elevate those kinds of things as something very sacred. That's exactly what the scribes and the Pharisees did. So to illustrate the point, how much they were in tune with man-made stuff but not the Word of God, Jesus Christ cites the fifth commandment, which in the book of Exodus says, honor your father and mother. God's word is very clear on this point. In fact, he said if a child were to curse his parents, he was to be put to death. And it's interesting, by the way, and I hope you young people will honor your father and mother, because it's a very biblical principle both in the Old and in the New Testament. J.A. Bengel, who's a tremendous Greek scholar of the 1800s, said there are three ways that a person ought to honor their mother and father. First of all, they ought to honor their parents in thought, they ought to honor their parents in speech, and they ought to honor their parents by their actions. And he said that's the kind of atmosphere and attitude that does please the Lord. Now, the scribes and Pharisees had invented a way to get around having to support their fathers or mothers. Back in this culture, when the mother or father reached an older age, it became the responsibility for the child to kind of look in on the mother and father and take care of them. It became their responsibility. And the Pharisees and scribes had devised a really unique, religious, pious way to get around the responsibility.
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2: Beliefs than you do the Word of God. Have you known people like that? I think all of us have known people like that. Their own traditional beliefs are more important than the Word of God. For example, in this season, and it's great to have these wonderful times where we reflect upon the things of the Lord, Christmas time, Christmas season, there are some people that would absolutely throw a fit if you didn't have some focus of a Christmas program, which isn't even found in the Bible. Two of the gospel writers don't even mention the birth of Jesus Christ, for goodness sakes. But there are people who would throw a fit if you don't have some type of Christmas focus at Christmas time. That's something that's been invented by men. But there are those same people who never come to pray, which is commanded by God, that you gather together and you pray for one another and that you bear one another's burdens. Here's a command of God for the New Testament, that we pray and that we care and that we make our petitions known to the Lord. There are people who would get all upset if you don't have something about Christmas, but I want to tell you, here's something commanded by God they could care less if they ever go. Oh, it's so pious in its appearance, but it's contrary to the Word of God. That's what Jesus was facing here. And by the way, Jesus does give an interesting principle here that you do want to take note of. God expects people to use part of their money to take care of their family. You have responsibilities to take care of your family with the money you earn. That's right. That's biblical. You don't want to get loopholes around that responsibility. There are some fuzzy people out there who somehow think, well, if I've got responsibilities to my family, but then I don't have money to pay the bills, but I still should give it all away to God. That's crazy. You have responsibilities to minister to your family, and that's what Jesus is teaching here. These pious ideas that you have about getting around taking care of your mother and father, they're absolutely wrong. Dr. McGee said that one time he had a nut in his church who was coming in and giving him half of his paycheck. McGee said, I kept thinking, boy, this isn't right. So he said he checked into this guy and he found out that he was trying to do something in his mind that was pious and spiritual, but the fact of the matter is the guy wasn't caring for his family properly. So McGee called him in, rebuked him, gave him the money, said, no, this is not what belongs to the Lord. This belongs to you caring for your family, and that's where you need to have your focus. You see, that's what these Pharisees were doing. They'd come up with all of these manipulative tactics to try to get around people ministering in the way the Word of God says they're supposed to minister. Which brings us to the second stinging point. He says, you Pharisees and scribes are hypocrites. Verse 7, you hypocrites. Wow. That word hypocrite means play actor. And in the context of this book of Matthew, it's talking about a religious play actor. That's what Jesus is referring to here. He's saying, you scribes and Pharisees are nothing more than religious play actors. That's exactly what they were. They should have been on their faces, bowed down before Jesus Christ. Instead, they're worried about their own rules. So Christ uses Isaiah to bring out certain facts about their hypocrisy. And as one writer said, every hypocrite ought to remember they're not a hypocrite before God because God sees the play acting. He sees the truth. He knows it. There are three facts brought out. Number one, these people honor God with their lips, not their hearts. He says that in verse 8, this people honors me with their lips, but their heart is far away from me. Now, ladies and gentlemen, these were people who went to religious services. We're not talking here about atheists. We're not talking here about people who didn't have a bent to worship. These are people that went to church. These are people who said words. These are people who sang songs. The problem was their hearts were not right with God. And that's where the matter of being right with God is. It's a heart issue. Secondly, their worship is empty. Look at verse 9. He says in verse 9, but in vain do they worship me. Boy, is that interesting. Because there's an Old Testament commandment that says, thou shalt not take the name of the Lord thy God in vain. It's the same word that's kind of used here. And the principle is, these people were getting together and they were going to worship service and God's name was actually being worshiped in vain. One writer said, it has been known

0: that God's name is taken more in vain inside the church than outside the church. And whenever you have vain liturgy and repetition, whenever you have people going through religious motions but their hearts are not right with God, no matter what is taking place publicly, the truth of the matter is the worship is in vain. God viewed their religious worship as worth nothing. And I want to tell you, if we'd have been back here in Jesus' day and we would have had the privilege of going to one of these worship services, it would have been spectacular to see. I mean, the clothing and the rituals and the setting in the temple, it would have been phenomenal to gone in there and to have seen that, to experience that. And God says, it's all empty worship. It's worth nothing. I read an account of one minister who suspected in his own church he had a lot of play actors in the arena of religion. And he was bold enough one Sunday to stand before his people, and here's what he said to them. You give up the church if you're a play actor. Give up the church. Go out there and live your life the way you want to live it. Or give up your hypocrisy. That's a bold challenge. It's the kind of challenge that Jesus was giving right here to these scribes and Pharisees. The third fact is their teaching is man's word, not God's word. Notice verse 9, you teach as doctrines, the precepts of men. See the point, ladies and gentlemen? Here's what God wants in his place of worship. He wants his word taught. He wants his word carefully taught and expounded. If worship is to be valuable, if worship is not to be vain, it is to be a worship that is carefully and clearly focused on the word of God. God is not interested in my opinions or your opinions. And our loyalty must always be to the word of God, not our word. That's what we must be about, understanding the Word of God. You analyze everything in light of Scripture. If someone says something that appears to be religious and nice and pious, analyze everything in light of Scripture, because our authority is God's Word, not a man. Follow God's Word, not the daffy ideas of 1,000 crackpots in the arena of religion. Which brings us to the fourth response, the response of Jesus to the crowd. Verse 10, after Jesus called the crowd to him, he said to them, hear and understand, it's not what enters into the mouth that defiles the man, but what proceeds out of the mouth that defiles the man. Jesus said the real issue of being right with God is not external, it's internal. External religion, external ritual does not make a person spiritually clean. A person could go through all kinds of external religious exercises and still have a heart that is as dark as hell. You see, it's what's in the heart that counts before God. And may I ask us a question tonight? What is in our heart tonight? Is there a desire to be close to Jesus Christ? Is there a desire to know the Word of God and to submit ourselves to its authority? Is that what's in our hearts tonight? If that's what's in our hearts, then we are on the right track. The fifth response is the response of Jesus' disciples to Jesus' teaching. Now verse 12, then the disciples came and said to him, do you know that the Pharisees were offended when they heard this statement? Oh, that's a shame. Their teacher, who is none other than God in person, had offended the religious leaders with his teaching, as if he would care about that. The disciples cared. Oh, the disciples came to Jesus and said, do you know you've offended the Pharisees? They still haven't really figured this out. They apparently don't understand who's teaching what here. This is Jesus Christ. He could have dropped all these people dead. Forget about the fact that these scribes and Pharisees are tracking him down in this area because they want to kill him. They're just upset by the fact that he offended them. And I have seen that principle many, many, many. Forget the truth. We don't want to offend anybody. We don't want to step on their toes. Doesn't matter if the Word of God says it, make everyone feel good. Don't give them the Word if it's going to be an offense. The Word of God is an offense. The Word of God reproves. The Word of God rebukes. The Word of God offends. Which brings us to the sixth response, the response of Jesus to his disciples, verse 13. And he answered and said, every plant which my heavenly Father did not plant shall be uprooted. Let them alone. They are blind guides of the blind, and if a blind man guides a blind man, both will fall into a pit. This is a serious reproof that God gives to the scribes and Pharisees. Instead of Jesus saying, oh, I'm so sorry, I've ruffled their feathers, he gets even tougher. He says to these scribes and Pharisees, the Pharisees do not belong to God. They're heading to serious judgment. They haven't been planted by God. They've planted themselves in a religious position of leadership. They haven't been put there by God. God hasn't planted these people. Secondly, Leave them alone. The Pharisees are to be left alone. We don't have to apologize to these guys. I'm not going to go around there and try to say, let's make things right because my teaching offended them. My teaching is the truth of God. My teaching is the word of God. Leave them be. And thirdly, he says, the Pharisees are blind guides leading blind people to a pit of hell. Now, ladies and gentlemen, this was all being done under the auspices of sacred worship. You had religious ritual and worship taking place that was vain. It was being led by people who shouldn't even have been leading it. These were not people that had been put there by God. These were people who had put themselves in these positions of leadership, and they were blind people leading blind people, spiritually speaking, to hell. And the seventh response is the response of Peter to Jesus' instruction. Verse 15, Peter said to explain the parable to us. Peter doesn't quite figure out what he's talking about, this business of washing and eating. So the eighth response is the response of Jesus to Peter. Verse 16, Jesus said, are you still lacking in understanding also? Do you not understand that everything that goes into the mouth passes into the stomach and is eliminated, but the things that proceed out of the mouth come from the heart, and those defile the man, for out of the heart come evil thoughts, murders, adulteries, fornications, thefts, false witness, slanders. These are the things which defile a man, but to eat with unwashed hands does not defile a man. Jesus says, Peter, the problem with you and the problem with other people is you're looking at the external and you're not looking at the internal. What I want you to know, Peter, is these scribes and Pharisees are evil, immoral, adulterous, lying murderers. They're pretending that they're right with God. Their goal is to kill me. That's what's going on in their hearts. Jesus says, you watch out for them. Watch what comes out of their hearts, because you'll see it. Eventually, you'll see right through the lips what's really in the heart. They're not interested in the word of God. They're not interested in the will of God. They are interested in their deceitful, wicked plan that is going on right in their hearts. They're not interested in internal cleansing. All they want is their external religious show. And what is so sad is that people will devote so much time and energy and money to keep the external looking good. They'll pump anything into themselves if they can keep the external looking good, but not a lot of time is spent on what really counts, the internal heart. There will be people this week who will go externally to some service, and they'll, for just a moment or for an hour, they'll have some religious experience. And then when it's over, they'll go right back into their immoral, slanderous, gossipy, evil, corrupt life because they have an internal problem. They have a heart problem. They need a heart transplant. And in order for that to happen, they must come to Jesus Christ. He's the only one who can give the person the new heart. And how many times does a person have to go to Christ? How many touches does it take to be spiritually healed? One touch. One moment of time in which a person acknowledges, I am a sinner and I need a Savior. And in that one moment of time, when that person by faith reaches out to Jesus Christ, he, she is saved. Ladies and gentlemen, I believe we're nearing the coming of the Lord Jesus Christ. And may we be continually and habitually focused on the internal, not the external. Let's pray. Father, in the New Testament, there's no language that's more fierce than that which the Lord Jesus Christ used concerning Pharisees and scribes. And I would pray that never would any of us be classified as that. I pray that we will be people who will work on what's in our hearts and work in an honest relationship with you. In Jesus' name, amen.
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9: I will extol thee, my God. O King, I will bless thy name forever and ever. Every day will I bless thee. I will praise thy name forever and ever. Great is the Lord, and greatly to be praised, and his greatness is unsearchable. One generation shall praise thy works to another, and shall declare thy mighty acts, and I will speak of the glorious honor of thy majesty and of thy wondrous works. The Lord is gracious and full of compassion, slow to anger, and of great mercy. The Lord is good to all, and his tender mercies are over all his works.

Amen and hallelujah. What a wonderful day to join with you on this blessed day of worship. And may we rejoice together. I'm Pastor Sheely from Church of the Highlands here in the city of San Bruno. It's with great joy we greet you. And for the next number of moments, we're just going to enjoy God's Word and some beautiful music. And I'm reading this morning from the ancient prophet Isaiah. It's concerning the prophecy of our Christ. And he writes, "Who has believed our message? And to whom has the arm of the Lord been revealed? For he grew up before him like a tender shoot and like a root out of a parched ground. He has no stately form or majesty that we should look upon him, nor appearance that we should be attracted to him. He was despised and forsaken of men, a man of sorrows and acquainted with grief. And like one from whom men hid their face, he was despised and we did not esteem him. Surely our griefs he himself bore, and our sorrows he carried, yet we ourselves esteemed him stricken, smitten of God, and afflicted. But he was pierced through for our transgressions. He was crushed for our iniquities, and the chastising for our well-being fell upon him. And by his scourging we are healed. All of us like sheep have gone astray. Each of us has turned to his own way, but the Lord has caused the iniquity of us all to fall on him. He was oppressed, and he was afflicted, yet he did not open his mouth. Like a lamb that is led to slaughter, and like a sheep that is silent before its shears, so he did not open his mouth. By oppression and judgment he was taken away, and as for his generation, who considered that he was cut off out of the land of the living? For the transgression of my people to whom the stroke was due. His grave was assigned with wicked men, yet he was with a rich man in his death, because he had done no violence, nor was there any deceit in his mouth. But the Lord was pleased to crush him, putting him to grief. If he would render himself as a guilt offering, he will see his offspring and will prolong his days, and the good pleasure of the Lord will prosper in his hands. As a result of the anguish of his soul, he will see it and be satisfied. By his knowledge, the righteous one, my servant, will justify the many, as he will bear their iniquities. Therefore, I will allot him a portion with the great, and he will divide the booty with the strong, because he poured out himself to death and was numbered with the transgressors. Yet he himself bore the sin of many and interceded for the transgressors."

And my prayer is that it's your plans to spend Sunday in God's house. I may be speaking to some who say, but Pastor, I hadn't even given it a thought. Well, may I suggest that there's not a more wonderful place to be than in a house where worship is ascending to Christ, our wonderful Savior and our Redeemer. And I'd like to encourage you to consider being in worship today. You say, I've already planned it, Pastor. In fact, I'm on my way. Praise God. But you know, I know by survey that literally thousands of people listen each Sunday morning, and they do not attend church. And it's to you that I'm speaking. Why not make your decision now to be in church today? You still have time. You see, while I'm talking to you, we're having our first worship service because we begin worship here at Church of the Highlands at 7 o'clock each Sunday morning. Our second worship service is at 8:30. Our third worship service is at 10 o'clock. And our fourth worship service is at 11:30. And our fifth worship service is at 5 o'clock in the afternoon. So you have ample time to prepare yourself, your family, if possible, and join with us for one of our worship experiences. We have great music. We all share together in the Lord's Supper, and then we learn from God's Word. Makes for a very beautiful time of worship, and we'd love to have you come and join with us. Church of the Highlands is located at the corner of Skyline Boulevard and Sneath Lane here in the city of San Bruno. We have the beautiful convenience of ample parking, and once you drive up on the parking lot, one of our shuttle buses will come up right beside your car, and a few steps you're inside, and in 4 or 5 minutes the shuttle bus will have you at the front door of the sanctuary. Another few steps and you're inside. So convenient, and our worshipers so appreciate it. Church of the Highlands is located, as I've said, at the corner of Skyline Boulevard and Sneath Lane here in the city of San Bruno. We'd love to have you come and be a part of our worship service. If you have any questions that you'd like to ask concerning the church, you can give us a call at 873-4090. 873-4090. We'd love to have you come and be a part of our worship experience this morning. Just before we turn to the book of Romans, the singer, sing for us, come and worship.

0: Amen. And that's our welcome to you. Come and worship with us. I think it was 3 weeks ago that we started our new study in the book of Romans. So we've just begun at chapter 1, verse 1. I understand that one of the great preachers, Dr. Barnhouse, years ago, preached from the book of Romans every Sunday for 14 years. Well, we may not spend quite that long. We spent about 3 years in the Gospel of John, but it's not important how long it takes us. It's just that we move from word to word, verse to verse, and glean the truth that will be helpful and profitable for our spiritual growth. Paul begins by saying, Paul, a servant of Christ Jesus, called to be an apostle, and set apart for the gospel of God. Now that's an interesting, he styles himself as the servant or the servant of Jesus Christ. And in the original language, there's a figure of speech hidden in the word which is worth bringing forth. Paul calls himself more than a servant. He calls himself a bondslave of Jesus Christ. And the phrase goes back to a ceremony described in the book of Moses. The early men of Israel had in their economic system set forth in the laws of Moses regulations governing the man who got into debt. He became the property of his creditor, in very fact, his slave. But the slavery had a termination. When the seventh year rolled around, all of these slaves were liberated and could go forth once more as their own masters. Some of them, however, realized certain things about their own lack of ability to maintain themselves in the rugged economy of a cruel world. And they remembered that when they had been their own free men, they had not eaten well, but that now, under kind masters, they were well housed and well fed. And they looked toward their future freedom with some trepidation, as they realized that they might soon be once more in a life of hunger and cold. No doubt there were some who sought to escape the bondage of hard taskmasters. But there were others who knew the kindness and the love of their master's heart, and the law provided a way for them to remain as slaves to their kind masters. Such a one could go to his owner and tell him that he desired to remain a slave, and he would then be taken to the tabernacle where the priest would lead him to the doorpost, and there bore a hole in the lob of his ear with an awl. From that time on, he was the slave of his master. He was known as a bondslave. He could have been free, but he chose to remain as the slave of a kind master. Wherever he walked, his ear proclaimed the character of his master. That hole in the lobe of his ear said that he served a kind master. The story has been told in one of the great hymns of Francis Harvigal. He writes, I love my master. I will not go free. For he is my redeemer. He paid the price for me. I would not leave his service. It is too sweet and blessed. And in the weariest moments, he gives the truest rest. This is the song of Paul in the opening lines of his epistle. I love my master, and I will not go free. There is hidden in this descriptive word, bondslave, a great truth concerning the inner nature of true liberty and true freedom. We are in a world where wars must be fought to protect man from bondage and to restore him at least to a minimum of our four freedoms. Before Adam fell, men knew the reality of freedom. He had all things except one small fruit that remained as a token of his dependence upon God, the Creator. It was because of our first parents who wanted freedom from God that he declared the independence of the human race and lost all of our freedoms. Ever since that time, men have been enslaved by 1,000 masters and chiefly by the fears and dreads of their own heart. Slavery to self is a bondage that includes all other slaveries. And there is no freedom apart from the work of God who wrought so effectively in Christ to set men free. In the midst of their bondage, men unwilling to accept the true freedom that comes through the death of Jesus Christ in his purchase of our souls from their bondage to self, sin, and Satan, have been guilty of building up a system of counterfeits that they might pass off as freedoms. Until they come to Christ, all of their other freedoms is a will of the wisp. Men talk about freedom to worship. There's no such thing outside of Christ. Do not misunderstand. I would fight to the death to protect your right to make a fool of yourself religiously. It is only in a civilization greatly influenced by the New Testament that such a freedom could arise. How many men have been killed by those who wish to force them into some kind of religious slavery? There is no bigotry or intolerance as bad as religious bigotry and intolerance. But we must remember that freedom to make a fool of yourself religiously arises from the words of Jesus Christ, who held out his hands to Jerusalem, saying, O Jerusalem, Jerusalem, thou that killest the prophets and stonest them that are sent unto thee, how oft would I have gathered thee in my bosom as a hen gathereth her chicks? But ye would not. There was never any thought of coercion with Christ. He loves men, and he wants them to love him in his way freely. And he will weep as long as men remain away from him. Ye will not come to me, writes John, that ye might have life. Out of the tolerance which we began in the precepts of Jesus Christ, there has come a license which allows men to do as they please religiously. We fight for their folly, knowing that the only way to win them is to let them go until they have stopped by spiritual hunger. And then we can perhaps get them to taste the bread of life. Freedom? Yes. We have a freedom to leave God out of our lives, to ignore the claims of Jesus Christ. But ultimately that freedom can be our own destruction. But we have the glorious freedom to open up our hearts and our lives to the Christ who then truly makes us free from the bondage of sin, from its shackles, and from its despair. Oh, I pray that today you have found your freedom in Jesus Christ.
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5: Most Americans think of Abraham Lincoln and they think of the Civil War or the Emancipation. But in 1862, he signed another hugely significant piece of legislation, the Homestead Act. It offered eligible Americans up to 160 acres of land, not as a prize for the powerful, but as an opportunity for ordinary families willing to live on it, work it, and build something lasting. Why did it matter? Because Lincoln understood that freedom was not merely the absence of tyranny. Rather, freedom required responsibility, labor, stewardship, and moral courage. A free people must be given room to build, but they also must be willing to cultivate what they have been given. That still matters today. Liberty without responsibility decays. Opportunity without character collapses. Lincoln's lesson is clear. A nation stays free when its people remain willing to work, build, and steward freedom under God.
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16: Welcome back to Where He Leads Me. My name is Laura Harris. I am so happy to welcome you to the program today. Today, we are finishing the third part of a three-part series on releasing the glory of God. 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So please look those up. There are also many, many other radio programs that are available to you there. Well, in the first part of this series, we talked about what releases the glory of God. And so the first two programs were about, one, how we make God famous by receiving everything that He died to give us. When we receive everything that Jesus bought and paid for us on the cross, it draws people to Jesus Christ. And it was that way in Scripture, and it's still that way today. When people see the miracles of Jesus, they are so drawn to Jesus. So when we receive everything that Jesus died to give us in terms of health, healing, wholeness, in every area of life, it makes God famous. And that's exactly what we want to do. We talked about praying in the name of Jesus brings glory to God. We talked about believing Jesus brings glory to God. And we talked about how important it is for us to know and understand the Word of God. The first two programs have dealt with what releases the glory of God. And today, we want to conclude this series by talking about what does not release the glory of God and how we can move forward in our walk of faith to make sure that God gets the glory through our lives. So today, we want to talk about what does not glorify God. And the bottom line is that if we persevere through a long battle, that does not necessarily bring glory to God. Yes, we are called to persevere in Scripture. We are called to hang on until we get the victory. But when we understand the Word of God and we understand the authority that we walk in, our battle time is going to be greatly shortened by the fact that we know who we are, we understand our identity, and we understand that we walk in authority over the power of the enemy. So one of the things that I want to talk about is if I'm sick and I labor around with sickness for a long time, that really does not bring glory to God. People may say, wow, she persevered for a long time through that battle, or look how she's hung in there to continue to pursue the Lord. But if I believe the word of God, and I press in, and I receive the answers to the promises of God by faith, then I make God's power and His goodness and His presence famous. So one of the things that I want to encourage all of us is we learn who we are in Christ Jesus. We don't have to wage long battles to get to the victory because we know Jesus has already given us the victory. It says in Isaiah 53, 4 and 5 that by His stripes we are healed. We were healed when Jesus took the stripes. We were healed before He took the stripes, according to Isaiah. 1 Peter 2:24 says, by His stripes we were healed. Isaiah says we are healed. It's looking forward to the cross. 1 Peter says we were healed. It's looking back to the cross. Matthew 8:17 says He took our sicknesses and bore our infirmities. So if we believe the Word of God, we don't have to carry those illnesses around. And the bottom line is, we have to believe what the Word of God says. I preach this almost every week, that our belief is so important. If your belief is lagging behind, it may be because you're not spending enough time in the Word of God. Our faith is built by the Word of God. It says faith comes by hearing, and hearing by the Word of God. If we do not believe the Word of God, we are not going to see the answers to the promises. But the point I'm saying is that when we believe in faith and we receive the promises of God, we glorify God. People see the work of God and they glorify Him and they want Him to be elevated and lifted up. So when we understand the authority that we walk in, when we understand our identity, then we make God visible to all those around us. It lets what God has done be shown openly in our lives so that others can see the glory of God. They can see and know and understand the power of God. What we do when we see the results of the answers to the promises of God is we bring glory to the Lord. We make God famous. So when we see an answer to healing or deliverance or love or peace or transformation, whatever it might be, when we let those things be seen by the world, it glorifies God. So conversely, on the other side of that coin, when we do not demonstrate by our lives healing and deliverance, peace and transformation, when we just continue living in the same carnal life that we've been in without any kind of transformation, it does not bring glory to God. So we want to make God famous in the world. We want people to look and say, wow, look what God did. It is true that God is all-powerful, all-knowing. He is the lover of our souls, that we walk in the authority of Jesus Christ. When we don't walk in healing, or we don't walk in deliverance, we don't walk in peace or transformation, or whatever it might be, then we don't glorify God. We don't point people to the Lord by our lives. And so we want to make God famous. We want people to see God at work in our lives and be drawn to Him. Not drawn to us, of course, but to be drawn to the Lord. We pursue the Word. We pursue the Lord to make God famous in the world. We want people to look and say, wow, what God did is true. Jesus is the true Lord. And when we think back in the early days of Scripture, Jesus never tried to convince anyone that he was the Lord. He just went around healing the sick, casting out demons, cleansing the lepers, and raising people from the dead. And when he did those things, people absolutely could not get enough from him. They wanted everything that he had. He demonstrated who he was more than he told who he was. So when we demonstrate who Jesus is more than we tell who Jesus is, it really draws people to the Lord. People want to follow Jesus because they see the truth of who he is. Jesus never went around trying to convince people to follow him. He just went around demonstrating the kingdom of God by healing people and casting out demons, by straightening the woman with the spirit of infirmity, by cleansing the woman with the issue of blood, or the man born blind, or delivering the demoniac among the tombs. God is glorified when his works are revealed. Jesus spoke often in his ministry about the Father being glorified through answers, prayers, and fruitful lives. So when we talk about releasing the glory of God, it means that we receive and express what God has already provided. So when we fully understand that Jesus died on the cross and by his stripes we were healed, Jesus said, "It is finished." He came to demonstrate the kingdom of God, and when he said, "It is finished," it was finished, and all of the blessings and benefits of the kingdom of God are available to us now. Now, we live in a fallen world. We know that. We don't have to look very far to see people who are sick, to see people who are dying, to see people who are hurting. But that doesn't mean that that is the way that it has to be. When we get the revelation in our hearts of the power of the Word of God and the power of belief in Jesus Christ, then we will see the miracles of God happen. I want to just give a very brief testimony of something that actually just happened a few days ago. A few days ago, one of my daughters was actually in the process of giving birth to my granddaughter, and she was having issues in the labor. And it looked like by all natural accounts that she was going to have a cesarean section to deliver this baby. We started praying, and we prayed for about 26 minutes. I prayed the scriptures. A friend of mine prayed the scriptures. When we got off the phone after praying, I picked up a journal where I had written healing scriptures, and I started recounting the word of God over my daughter, my son-in-law, this baby. And I'm telling you that in no time, things changed without any kind of natural explanation. And this thing happened the way God intended for it to happen. Even the medical staff was amazed. They were so amazed that this didn't end the way everyone thought it was going to end. And it gave glory to God. Now, that's a very quick example, but because we sought the Lord and because I believed the scriptures that I was praying, I believed in the power of the Word of God. We can do it, but if we don't believe it, we're not really going to walk in the fullness of it. It is belief, the belief that we are convinced, that we know, that we know, that we know what the Word of God says is true. We are not taking no for an answer because we know the foundation of the Word of God. So when we understand who we are, we give glory to God. And God receives the glory through His manifestation in our lives. God got more glory because the prayers were answered than if it had not happened that way. Does it happen that way sometimes? Yes, it does. People have births by cesarean section every day, and that is okay. But in this situation, I didn't think that was God's will, and I took the scriptures with me to battle, and the sword of the Spirit won out in the name of Jesus. So sometimes if we don't know the word, if we don't understand the scriptures, if we don't know who we are, we just accept the inevitable. You know, the nursing staff said, we were just back watching the monitors at the nursing desk, wondering how long it was going to be until they were going to whisk my daughter off into the OR. Well, it didn't happen, and they were amazed. God got the glory. So when we talk about releasing the glory of God, it is because we accept and receive everything that God died to give us. If we just accept the status quo without battling for it, people don't necessarily discount God, but God certainly does not get the glory as he does when we really pursue the answers to the promises of God. In that situation, I went to bat because I know God had a perfect plan for bringing babies into the world, and I just stood on that perfect plan that God has for the human body. The Lord answered us, and the whole circumstance changed. The people could see the hand of God in the situation. God gets little glory, if any, in our struggles, but he gets great glory in our victories. So one of the things that I want to say about ongoing struggles, you know, in my family, we have had
17: In a world that screams for your attention, there is a place that invites you to peace. You don't need a building.

0: 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You don't need a building. 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You just need to turn your heart to Air One.
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2: If we are not seeing it, then we just keep on pressing and persevering. And I want to draw this conclusion too, because when I see things in Scripture, and I know those are promises of God, and they apply to me, I can press in and I can receive those things because I know my God-given identity. I know who the Lord is, and I know what the Lord wants me to have because I read the Word of God. However, when we're pressing or praying for another person, there is the mind and the will and the emotions of the other person that have to be considered. We cannot override the mind, will, and emotions of another person. So even though I may have pressed in for a long time to receive an answer to prayer, it doesn't mean that I haven't been effective or that I don't believe what the Word says. It just means that sometime we have to wait for the other person to be in the right position to receive what God wants them to have. You know, it talks in Scripture about perseverance and how perseverance builds our character, and our character produces hope within us. But I still stand firmly on the position and the belief that God really gets the glory when we receive the quick answer. When there is a situation that there is no hope if God does not make a way, and then God makes a way, and there is no explanation for it other than God moved, God really, really gets the glory in those situations. So when we talk about releasing the glory of God, it means receiving and expressing what God has already provided. People can see His work. God gets little glory, if any, in our struggles, but He gets great glory in our victories. When the kingdom of God is manifested in our lives, people go away glorifying God. But when we press and contend for some things, even for years or more, where does that leave the glory of God? So it hit me in the process of all of this that as I continue to press, as you continue to press, especially if we're seeking healing in our own bodies, that we can press and press and press, but if we don't see the victory, God doesn't get the glory in our pressing. God does not get the glory when we press. He gets the glory when we get the victory. All we have to do is to believe and receive in faith. Mark 11:24 says, "Therefore I say to you, whatever things you ask when you pray, believe that you receive them and you will have them." Believe and receive. The bottom line is in Mark 11:24, it's all present tense. "Therefore I say to you, whatever things you ask when you pray," that's present tense, "believe that you receive them," that's present tense. So as we pray, if we believe, we receive. So the believing comes before the receiving. So I really want you to get your head and your heart wrapped around the fact that the belief comes first and the receiving comes next. We often want to see it, and then we're going to believe it. We often want to receive it, and then we're going to believe it. But that's not what this scripture says. The scripture says, "Therefore I say to you, whatever things you ask when you pray, believe that you receive them, and you will have them." And that, again, is Mark 11:24. The revelation that I had in this is that when I press and press and press, and I wag around in prayer and intercession and begging God, God doesn't get any glory in my begging. God gets the glory when we receive what He died to give us. It's very important for us to realize that if we confess with our mouth and we believe in our hearts, then we will receive that which God has promised us. This has really changed the way that I pray.

0: it changed the way that I look at things. And I've seen some monumental answers to prayers since I have been understanding that I believe and then I receive. And honestly, when I was praying over that situation with the birth of the child, I believed what I was praying. I believed it was going to turn around, and it did turn around. And I was standing on the Word of God. I had a firm foundation in the Word of God. And so because I believed it, it's already done. Everything that Jesus died to give us is already finished. We're trying to enforce what Jesus has already given us against the enemy. We're not trying to beg God to favor us enough to give us the answer. If I could get anyone to receive that and understand that, we're not begging God to give us, because He already says, these are red letter words. When Jesus said in Mark 11:24, "Therefore I say to you," this is Jesus speaking, red letter words, "whatever things you ask when you pray," He's talking to the people, "whatever things you people ask when you people pray, believe that you receive them and you will have them." And I want to just say here, you might be saying, "Well, we don't see that. We haven't seen that. That's not our experience." But I'm telling you, if we limit the Bible to our experiences without taking the Word of God at face value, we are doing at best a great disservice to the Lord. And at worst, we are stomping on the crucifixion of Jesus Christ. Because Jesus said, "It is finished," and by His stripes we were healed. We were healed when He took the stripes, but it's up to us to enforce it. And He also said in Mark 16:17-18, "These signs will follow those who believe. They will lay hands on the sick and they will recover." He didn't say, "These signs will follow them that believe. They're going to cry out and beg God to heal them and He's going to heal them." It just puts it on us. And I am not in any way diminishing the power of Jesus Christ, but He already died to give it to us. If we ever get our heads around the understanding that we are seeking to enforce what Jesus already died to give us, and so He wants us to have everything that He died to give us, it really glorifies Him when we receive the answers to the promises of God. If I can say anything to you, I want you to understand and know there is power in the Word of God, and the gift of God is complete. Whether we receive it in its fullness or not, whether we believe it or not, there is a gift waiting to be opened. Some people will open it and some will not. Some will look at the box, others will pick it up and touch it, but they might not open it. And yet others are going to pick that box up, they're going to tear into it, and they are going to receive everything that is included inside that package. Some are just going to look at it, others are going to receive it. And so, are you going to be those who look at it, or are you going to be of those who receive it? So I want you to believe and understand the truth of Scripture. I am choosing to receive what God has given me through faith, through belief, through understanding. I believe that this is a finished work of Jesus Christ. So I am praying for God to be glorified in my life, through my health, through the blessings that God gives me, through the love that He expresses for me, through every situation in my life. I just pray often anymore. My prayer is, "Father, receive your glory. Father, receive your glory." In the answer to these prayers, "Father, receive your glory." When I was praying about the birth of the child, I prayed that many times in that 26-minute prayer. "Father, receive your glory." I also stood on the words of Scripture. But, "Father, receive your glory." This whole discussion reminds me of 1 John 5:14-15. Listen to the words of this Scripture. "Now this is the confidence that we have in Him, that if we ask anything according to His will, He hears us. And if we know that he hears us, whatever we ask, we know that we have the petitions that we have asked of him. This assures us that when we ask anything according to the will of God, that he hears us. And if we know that he hears us, that he is answering us, we've asked according to his will. So you may be asking yourself, how do we know that we are asking within the will of God? Well, one way for sure is that we pray the scriptures. I have started praying the scriptures more and more because I believe this. We are praying the will of God. I believe that when we pray the scriptures, we are releasing angelic host. So we have what we've asked for, not because we are praying out of selfish motivation, but because we are asking out of the will of God. Do you have something that you've been pressing for? Or things you've been pressing for a long time, and you have not seen the answer to those things? Find a scripture verse to stand on. That's what I ask people all the time. What verse are you standing on? Well, I'm not standing on a verse. I'm just interceding. I'm just praying. I'm just asking God to do it. I tell people, go find a verse, look up a verse, ask the Lord to give you a verse, and that is your scriptural promise. Stand on it. Stand firm in it that you know God has done it. I want our lives, I want your life, I want my life to glorify God. I want what we receive from the Father and the Son to glorify God. If we can get our mind changed from the fact that we want our prayers answered to the idea that we want to glorify the Father, it changes everything. If we change the way we pray from begging God to get our mind on the idea that we really, most of all, want God to be glorified, we're going to see a tremendous transformation in the way we pray and in the answers to the prayers that we receive from the Lord. Our prayers must change from please heal me, please heal them, please deliver. And let's begin to ask the Father to be glorified in the Son, that the Son may be glorified in the Father. And again, I say there is a place for perseverance. However, our perseverance will never glorify the Father in the way that our victory will. I'm an attorney by profession. I practiced law for many years before I stopped practicing to serve the Lord. A few years ago, I was talking to a legal colleague, and he was talking about how quickly he could get a case settled. And I said to him, I said, maybe your clients think that you haven't done anything to earn your fee. And he said, actually, they think I'm a great attorney because I can get stuff done quickly. In other words, his quick victories brought him favor as an attorney, whereas his long warfare would not. This is a human analogy, but the fact is that we can wage war for years and decades, and it does not release the glory of God, especially when Jesus has already died to give us the answer. The glory comes when we use the power of attorney that Jesus has given us and cause the devil to bow to the name of Jesus Christ and turn loose of our health or those things that concern us, all to the glory of God. So praise the Lord, praise the Lord. I pray this has been helpful for you and changing the way that you wage war and encouraging you to get in the Word of God and learn the Word of God so that you can effectively wield your sword. So let's close with a prayer. Dear Lord Jesus, oh my Jesus, how we praise you, how we praise your name, how thankful we are for new and fresh revelation of how to be victorious and to give God the Father the glory when we receive the answers. And we honor you and we bless you and we glorify your holy name. In Jesus' name we pray these things. Amen. Until next week, God bless you.
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4: This is the voice of truth, the voice of God's inerrant, absolute, unbroken, verbally inspired word. This is Pastor Albert Pendarvis, and we want you to stay tuned now to hear God's message by our late pastor, L.R. Shelton Sr. And the name of the title of the message is The Trail of the Serpent, Satan on the Trail of Blood. And you stay tuned, and I'll give you the mailing address at the close of the message.
5: The trail of the serpent from the moment he was cast out of God's Holy of Holies of the heavenly tabernacle as a priestly minister or as the anointed cherub has followed the bloodline of history. The eternal blood covenant between God and man with Christ as man's representative head was made before the foundation of the world in order to ensure that God's purpose and counsel will stand which he purposed. That is to make twain God and man, that is the union of God and man in the incarnation. A new thing, Jeremiah 31:22, the Lord encompassed a man, the incarnation of God in man. This is the significance of the word covenant, making a new thing, the marriage union, but an agreement based on a slain animal, signifying thus, if I break my part of the agreement, let me be as this slain animal. Do you see the sanctity of the marriage covenant as represented here in the eternal blood covenant? No wonder God's judgment is coming upon this nation today. The way our people are swapping wives and marrying and in and divorcing. The curse of the broken marriage vow is death. And what is happening to our nation today? Society is breaking up, which is death. And as others have said over the air and in the press lately, our nation is headed for the fall like Rome. If you read the prophecies closely, and especially Isaiah, you'll notice the theme of the new thing that planned and purposed from eternity in Christ. Isaiah 42:1 sets forth Jehovah's servant, who is the Lamb slain, given to the people for a covenant. Verse 6, to redeem them and deliver them from their sins. Now listen to Isaiah 42:8. I am the Lord, that is my name, and my glory will I not give to another, Satan the strange god, neither my praise to graven images. Behold, the former things are come to pass, and the new things do I declare. Before they spring forth, I tell you of them. Sing unto the Lord a new song, and his praise from the end of the earth, all the inhabitants. Let them, he says in verses 10 and 11, the inhabitants of the sea, the isles, the wilderness, the cities, the villages, the rock, let them shout from the top of the mountains. Let them give glory unto the Lord and declare his praise in the islands. He goes on to say that he's going to fight and prevail against his enemies, and he will bring the blind by a way that they know not. I will make darkness light before them and crooked things straight. These things will I do unto them and not forsake them. From the beginning, he knew that the man whom he chose as a bride for his son would sin, would be corrupted and slain by his enemy, the devil. But his love planned a way to redeem man and give more glory to the Son. Then listen now, hold your seat, and give more glory to the Son than Satan stripped from the Lord Jesus Christ in man's fall. No wonder he cried, sing unto the Lord a new song. Give glory unto the Lord. Isaiah 42:22 says that Satan robbed and spoiled the people, snared them in holes, hid them in prison houses. He took them as prey and for a spoil in his war on the Lord Jesus Christ, and none could deliver or demand their restoration unto Christ but the Lord Jesus himself. Isaiah 4:1-15. My friend, when you realize the power of Satan, the enemy who holds you captive by him in his prison house, no wonder you tremble and fear lest you're ever delivered out of his clutches. Satan snags you through the lie, that is, that Christ cannot carry out God's eternal purpose. Therefore, you go ahead and enjoy sin and pleasures of sin. You have your own way. You'll be an independent. You don't pay any attention to the claims of Christ upon your heart. And you are where you are because you have believed the lie. That is, that only the way of deliverance is to turn to Christ, because he said, "Look unto me and be ye saved, all ye the ends of the earth, for I am God and there's none else." Now, how do you know that he will deliver you? Listen to this scripture. As you have never heard it before, will you listen? Hold your seat now and listen. When God made a promise to Abraham because he could swear by no greater, he swore by himself, God the Father and God the Son, for men verily swear by the greater. And an oath for confirmation is to them an end of all strife. But God, listen now, wherein God willingly, more abundantly to show unto the heirs of the promise the immutability or the unchangeableness of his counsel, confirmed it by an oath, that by two immutable or unchangeable things in which it was impossible for God to lie. Now, the emphasis there is on that statement, which was impossible for God to lie. I want that to sink deep down in your heart. Impossible for God to lie. We might have a strong consolation who have fled for refuge to lay hold upon the hope set before us, which hope we have as an anchor of the soul, both sure and steadfast, and which entereth into that within the veil, whether the forerunner is for us entered, even Jesus made a high priest forever after the order of Melchizedek. And then listen here, in hope of eternal life, which God that cannot lie promised before the world began, Titus 1:2. Listen, our encouragement to trust Christ is founded upon the great eternal blood covenant of God made before the foundation of the world. And here he is willing more abundantly to show us the foundation of our covenants. He does this by referring to the covenant he made with Abraham, which is an illustration of his eternal covenant. The sacrificial animals were parted and laid over against each other, and God the Father with God the Son as a smoking furnace and a burning lamp walked between those slain animals. Read the 15th chapter of Genesis. Here he is explaining the meaning of that covenant with Abraham. He says, when men make agreement between themselves and bind it with an oath, they're calling in a third party as a witness so that the agreement can be enforced. In such an agreement, it cannot be set aside, changed, nor added to, or taken from. It stands in court. Now listen, it stands in court. Now in the case of the promised Abraham, he said, God was more exceedingly zealous to demonstrate the proof of his desire and intention to voluntarily bless the heirs of the promise, that he confirmed it by an oath. This means that he meditated a covenant with an oath, or he placed himself under the curse of death rather than set aside his purpose and counsel that he determined within himself to do in regard to man. Now, that's a great thought there. When the covenant was made and confirmed by an oath, it was sealed by blood. And God placed himself under an oath that if he did not carry out his part, it meant death. Listen now. Listen. In other words, when God made the covenant with man, or with Christ as man's representative, he pledged himself as a sponsor or surety to carry out all that pertained to the covenant. Whatever God's purpose required, as far as man is concerned, he pledged himself, his life, to bring to pass God's covenant. Christ himself became the mediator, the witness, and the oath. We are told in Hebrews 7:20, invested Christ with the office of priest, which is something sometimes translated prince. So in the eternal blood covenant, the priest, that is the deputy or delegated appointed by the court to undertake one's cause, was the Lord Jesus Christ, to see that the covenant confirmed by the blood was executed. The blood was the bond that was put up in the event either party defaulted. If God failed on his part, the bond had to be forfeited. It meant the death of God. If man failed on his side, then again the blood had to be forfeited and man had to die. Christ, as the mediator or the deputy of justice, had to guarantee that no harm could be done to either party by a breach of the covenant, and he could do that by demanding the penalty of oath. But how could man, the creature, if he failed to agree to the covenant, satisfy the injury done to God, his creator? It was then Christ, the mediator of the eternal covenant, stepped forth and put up the bond, his blood, which can rather satisfy in man, broke the covenant. It was Christ's faith in his Father that he would perform his part of the covenant that led him to stand surety for man and go his bond, because God, who cannot lie, promised before the world began. What are the two immutable things? Listen, the word things means acts or transactions. That is a public business transaction. The first is God's promise, which cannot be withdrawn because he has made an oath, a legal transaction. The second is Christ, because man's representative, by putting up the blood as a bond under oath. My friend, does that mean anything to you? I wish you'd write for this message and study that covenant. Now, my friend, it is the eternal blood covenant that the Bible speaks of as the truth, as opposed to Satan's lie. The stress of Hebrews 6:13 to 20 is in that phrase, impossible for God to lie. And it rests on the word lie. The book of Hebrews was written in A.D. 64, 6 years before the destruction of Jerusalem under Titus and the dispersion of the Jews among the nations. It was to show them that the promise to Abraham had been fulfilled, and the eternal blood covenant made with our father Abraham is sure and steadfast and is being fulfilled according to God's purpose. Christ has become and fulfilled all the scriptures and done away with the types and shadows. And as the high priest, he is calling out his elect on the basis of faith. It is a warning not to believe Satan's lie, but by faith look to Jesus, the author and finisher of our faith. The Jews are still scattered today, but many of them are making their way back to the homeland that God gave to their father Abraham. The valley of dead bones in Ezekiel 37 is coming to life, and God is clothing Israel with sinews and flesh, because the eternal blood covenant cannot be broken. The blood of Christ is the bond of the surety that satisfies justice. And the Lord hath appeared of old unto me, saying, yea, I have loved thee with an everlasting love. Therefore with loving kindness have I drawn thee. again I will build thee, and thou shalt be built, O Virgin of Israel. We will not have time to go into detail how the trial of the serpent followed the children of Israel from the time of the fathers, Abraham, Isaac, and Jacob, until the Jews rejected their Messiah. But let me call your attention to this fact, to the trail of blood from Abraham to Christ. And you will always find the trail of the serpent just on the heels of the bloodline, because Satan is a Jacob, a supplanter, one who seizes the heel of another to try to trip him. He overtook Christ at the cross and bruised his heel, his humanity, and left him in the tomb with a Roman seal. We see the family altars of the patriarchs on which the bloody offering was slain. Then we find Jacob and his 12 sons down in Egypt, and we have no record of any altar being built, of blood offering, or blood offering made there, because when God got ready to redeem them and deliver them out of the land of Egypt, he gave them the command how to offer the Passover lamb, sprinkling the blood on the doorpost and on the lintels. In the wilderness, Moses was called up on the Mount Sinai to receive the law and the instructions how to build the tabernacle and offer the sacrifices. Read carefully how Satan followed the Israelites, trying to oppose them, trying to slay the firstborn male children, trying to corrupt them with murmurings and complainings, rebellion and idolatry. Then when they came in the land, he sought to make God destroy them by seducing them into idolatry and intermingling with the heathen in marriage, that is, corrupting them with Babylonianism or Satan's religion. Judgment fell upon the chosen people, and they were scattered into Babylonian captivity for 70 years, which cured them of idolatry, but left them nationally a broken and a cold-hearted people religiously. God stirred them up through the prophets, and they rallied again religiously, until in the time of Christ, we find a strict, Pharisaic, self-righteous, petty nation under the Roman rule. But through it all, God protected the seed of the woman. Listen now. And he was born in Bethlehem's manger and tabernacled among men for 33 years. And after 3.5 years ministry as prophet, Satan thrust the sword into his heart as he hung on the cross. But he was too late. Christ had already performed the part of the kinsman redeemer and had given up his spirit to the Father. And what Satan meant to be the death blow became the sword thrust that opened up the fountain of cleansing for sin and for uncleanness. My friend, that's shouting grounds. Oh, how Satan tried to kill Christ. We'll show you that in next Sunday's lesson, how Satan tried to kill Christ before he got to the cross. And then when he got there, he thrust his side with the sword. But it was too late. He'd already given up his spirit in the hands of the Father, and he did nothing but open the fountain of cleansing for sin and uncleanness, as set forth in Zechariah 13:1. In the crucifixion, Christ paid the bond for man, the Adam, and he can now call out all that the Father giveth him to be his sons and daughters, and to be a people among whom he can dwell. Did you ever stop to think, my friend, that the eternal blood covenant has already been executed? This done, the great transaction done, I am my Lord, and he's mine. What are we waiting for, sinner? The covenant is executed, and the Holy Spirit is calling sinners. Is he calling you? Then come, because the Spirit and the bride say come. In our next study, on the trail of the serpent, we'll show you how he trails the bloodline of the blood-bought church, the bride of Christ, until Christ in his mighty wrath comes back in vengeance upon his enemy, the great adulterer who corrupts all Christendom. But let me raise this question for you to think about, will you? In Revelation 20, 12, in Revelation 12:12, which tells us that the devil has come down unto you, inhabitants of the earth, having great wrath, because he knoweth that he hath but a short time. And he goes to make war with the remnant of the Jews. If Satan was defeated on the cross, and he was, why does he fight so hard right on up to the end? Did you ever stop to think that Satan himself is deceived and he believes that he can ultimately make God break the covenant? He does, and forfeit his eternal existence, and then he thinks he will be God. In the first place, a person can wish a thing so hard that he'll believe it. Second, he can tell it so long that he begins to believe it. But third, and this is the greatest reason I believe that Satan never gives up. You listen, he knows nothing of truth, nothing of holiness, nothing of uprightness, nothing of equity, nothing of justice, least of all, nothing of love. It is foreign to his thinking, foreign to his character. He doesn't understand self-giving, self-sacrifice, denying oneself for the one he loves. He has no respect for truth and the integrity of his word, for he cannot tell the truth if he wanted to. He has no sense of duty, no regard for law. He's the lawless one. Now, how then could he understand a God whose word is his bond, whose love is spelled out with blood, whose majesty is his holiness, whose glory is his mercy and grace? This is brought out in Psalms 50:16-21, where God is speaking to the wicked, that is Satan, the wicked one. But unto the wicked, God saith, what hast thou to do to declare my statutes, or that thou shouldest take my covenant in thy mouth, seeing thou hatest instruction, and castest my words behind thee? When thou sawest a thief, then thou consentest with him, and hast been partaker with adulterers. Thou givest thy mouth to evil, thy tongue to frameth deceit. Thou sittest and speakest against thy brother. Thou slanderest thine own mother's son. These things hast thou done, and I kept silence. Get this now. Listen. Thou thoughtest that I was altogether such an one as thyself. But, you know, he said to God one day, he said, give me Job. I'll make him curse you. God said, all right, go ahead. He doesn't know anything. He cannot break. Satan's tried his best to break the eternal blood covenant. But I will reprove thee and set them in order before thine eyes. Here God is addressing Satan and all his wicked children. Notice he said, thou thoughtest that I was altogether such as one as thyself. My friend, every individual always judges every other individual by himself, according to Romans 2:1. That means that you judge God by yourself, just as Satan judges God to be a God like himself. That is why you have hard thoughts about God. You judge him to be like yourself, and you don't trust him because you can't trust yourself. Your heart is filled with hatred and enmity against God. Therefore, you say that God hates you, or you don't know if God loves you or will save you. You're against God because you are a child of Satan. In closing, let me say that Satan knows that the blood of Christ has satisfied justice for every sinner, and they overcame him by the blood. And that as far as man is concerned, Christ has accomplished all that God demands of man, which is holiness and righteousness. And there is nothing in the record books against a sinner who believes in the Lord Jesus Christ. There's not one word in the book of heaven against me this morning. There's not. And not a child of God. His word now is twofold to keep you from coming to Christ. His work is now twofold. Satan's work is twofold to keep you from coming to Christ on the one hand, and to so corrupt Christendom or the so-called church that God will finally change his mind and purpose about bringing man into union with himself and so break his own covenant. He believes he will succeed in finally making God curse the man, his lawlessness, in and out of the church, and make Christ despise and cast off those whom he redeemed. But our God is not a man that he should lie, neither son of man that he should repent. Hath he said, and shall he not do it? Hath he spoken, and shall he not make it good? Our God's word will stand. God's word cannot be broken. God cannot lie. His promises will stand. There's a promise in the Bible for every occasion for the believer. And those promises are true and steadfast because they're founded upon the great eternal covenant. They support that covenant. They grow out of that covenant that God made with Christ back in the eternities. My friend, I stand there this morning on that great eternal blood covenant as my foundation. Chosen of God, redeemed, called by his Spirit, redeemed by his blood, justified by the Lord Jesus Christ. Then there in the book of heaven, there's not one jot or one tittle against this poor old sinner. I praise God for it this morning.
4: This brings to the close another Voice of Truth broadcast, and Pastor Pendarvis here. We're so glad that you tuned in, and we're giving out God's message on a regular basis, week after week, and many of you have written, but some of you have never written. I wish you'd write us and let us know where you're hearing us from, maybe on the internet, maybe on the WWCR there in Tennessee on a shortwave station, maybe over there in Northern Ireland. Some of you folks there in Northern Ireland, drop us a note and let us know that you're listening. And tell us if the message means anything to you. The Lord has been faithful in supplying the needs of the ministry. Many of you are helping us with that. And I wanted to tell you how much I appreciate it. I try to answer many of your letters. I can't answer them all. But the message you heard today by Pastor Shelton was the trail of the serpent, Satan on the trail of blood. What a message it is. I believe that it would be a blessing. And if you would, write, and we'll send you the booklet in booklet form, free and postpaid, and maybe you'd like to give them out in the nursery or in the nursing home there in the doctor's office. You write them and let me know. We'll send you a packet of them, send you a title list. We have over 400 titles of messages by the pastor in booklet form. We do our own printing here and keep the cost down. But if you would, help us with the broadcast on a regular basis, and then write us and let us know. Let us know if you're praying for us. That's what we mostly ask you to do, just to pray for us here. We're just old sinners saved by grace, and I wish you would. Sit down and write us. Tell us if the message means anything to you. The message was the trail of the serpent. Our mailing address is Radio Missions, Post Office Box, 1810, Walker, Louisiana, 70785. And we'll give you more information if you'd write us. We'll send you more information about the ministry here, how the Lord has been blessing us for many, many years. And just let me know that you're listening. Let us know that you're praying for us. And until next time, we say goodbye and may God bless you.
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6: Casey Harrell was unable to speak due to ALS, but his mind remained active. Trapped inside his ailing body, he was deeply grateful to test out a new brain implant allowing him to communicate through a computer. Researchers at UC Davis received a grant from the National Institutes of Health to develop new technology that would help people like Casey to communicate. The system decodes his brain activity into words from a vocabulary bank of 125,000 words. It displays them in text on a screen with a digital voice created from recordings he made before he lost his speech. Casey is grateful for access to communication. And likewise, every Christian believer can
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Box 244, Clinton, Oklahoma, 73601. All of us are praying that the broadcast will be of great benefit to believers and that the Holy Spirit would lead some poor lost soul that's listening today to accept Jesus Christ as their Savior. Please join us in praying for a great godly revival in our nation and all around the world. Brother Buck's sermon today is titled, Sitting at the Feet of Jesus, and it's based upon the scriptures found in Luke chapter 10, verse 39. Now, let's listen to some more great Southern gospel music.

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1: Thank you for tuning in the broadcast today. Allow me to begin by pointing up to you that several years ago, Doris, my wife and I were privileged to spend a few days in and around the ancient city of Jerusalem. One morning, we arose and boarded a bus which took us and others down the steep Judean hills to the Dead Sea. When we arrived at the Dead Sea, we were given the privilege of taking a swim. Maybe I have said that wrongly. In the Dead Sea that morning, we did not take a swim, we took a float. Those who have ever had that privilege of dipping themselves in the Red Sea know that the sea is so enriched by minerals, you don't have to swim, you just float. I remember having finished our float in the Dead Sea, taking a shower. There that day, our tour guide said that there were enough minerals in the Dead Sea to pay the debt of every nation and every individual in the world. That has long remained in my mind. On our return trip to Jerusalem, we rounded a hill that would bring us into the sight of the city. Before entering the city, the bus stopped and we got off and followed our tour guide up the steep roadway to a little village, which was located on the crest of a hill. It was the village of Bethany. In the village, we were taken to the ruins of an ancient house. Having arrived there, the guide said that we were looking at the remains of the home of Martha, Mary, and their brother Lazarus. I still remember today, as I stood on that ground, how that I thought that Jesus thought of this as being one of the most precious places on planet Earth. You look at his life and you'll come to see that he often went to this modest home for rest and fellowship. He deeply loved the members of that family, Martha, Mary, and Lazarus. In reading the scripture, it appears to me that Jesus was a bit closer to Mary than to the others. There isn't any doubt but what this young woman, Mary, is one of the most beautiful characters portrayed in the entire Word of God. Though that is true, a great deal of space is not given to her in the Scripture. In fact, you read the Bible in its entirety, you'll come to see that there are only three brief scenes revealing the life of Mary. But in each of these scenes, she is shown to be at the feet of Jesus. Today I want us to look upon these scenes, scenes in the life of this great woman, and realize as we look at her sitting at the feet of Jesus, may we understand that if we will do likewise, we will enjoy wonderful blessings from the Lord. First of all, in Luke's Gospel, chapter 10, verse 39, we see Mary at the feet of Jesus seeking fellowship with him. Jesus and his disciples on this occasion had stopped to have a meal and enjoy fellowship. Martha, the sister of Mary, must have been so very, very excited. She was anxious to prepare a good dinner. She wanted to be sure that everything was in place, and so she made elaborate preparation. I think maybe on this particular day that Martha became somewhat irritated at her sister Mary, Because, you see, Mary did not come to help. Instead, she sat at the feet of Jesus and heard his words. I think maybe most women, especially household wives, will sympathize with Martha and perhaps censor Mary. Men are somewhat divided as to which sister was most appealing to them. I remember hearing about a pastor's conference where the conversation of this incident in Bethany occurred. The question arose as to which of the sisters were the most appealing. One of the preachers at the conference said, "Why, Martha is the most appealing to me." His reasoning was that she was unselfish of character. She was ready to provide for the comfort of the Lord rather than to gratify herself. Another stood and he said, Oh, no, Martha isn't the most appealing of the two sisters. It's Mary. And he gave his reason as to why she was his choice. Finally, the question was asked to the oldest preacher present. He said, "Well, brethren, I think that I would choose Martha before dinner and Mary after it." Jesus, on this occasion, commended Mary. He said to Martha, "Martha, Martha, thou art careful and troubled about many things, but one thing is needful, and Mary has chosen that good part which shall not be taken from her." Understand now, friend, that Mary was not shirking duty, nor was she lazy. She simply felt that the most important thing that day was to sit at the feet of Jesus and listen to his gracious words. What is the practical lesson for us? The practical lesson is simply this. Our work is important. I'm speaking to working men and women. The work in which you're engaged is important. But, dear friend, we are to ever understand that no work is to be so important as to take the place or the time we should spend at the feet of Jesus, fellowshipping with him. You will agree that many are like Martha. They're so busy doing things that they do not have time to spend at the feet of Jesus. Families have no time for a family altar. I, dear friend, want you to understand that the daily affairs of life have gotten such hold that many, many, many do not take time to sit at Jesus' feet and listen to what he has to say to them. Someone, I think, has wisely said that an epithet fitting for this generation is, they hurried, they worried, and they were buried. Understand that we all have a niche to fill. We all have a race to run. We all have burdens to bear. We all have obligations to meet. We have responsibilities to fulfill. But we are never to become so busy that we do not spend time at the feet of Jesus. I have a loved one, not just a friend, but a loved one, who has recently entered into the world of labor. He's fresh out of high school. His mother, father has made it possible for him to engage in a particular work. And sometimes I have said to him, "I missed you at church. I took note that you were not there. Where were you?" "Well, I had to work." Just the other day I said to him, "I have heard you have to work. You have to work until it makes me sick." Dear friend, There isn't anything wrong with work. Jesus said that a man must work, but never are we to put our work before sitting at the feet and fellowshipping with Jesus. Are you doing that? Is your job more important than sitting at his feet? On one occasion several years ago, a man was visiting with others in the vestibule of the church before service.
0: In a world that screams for your attention, there is a place that invites you to peace. You don't need

0: 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You don't need a building. You don't need a choir. You just need to turn your heart to Air One.
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2: That. The Bible very plainly says that if the ox is in the ditch, we're to get him out. But the Bible also teaches that we're not to push that ox in a ditch. And there are so many people who fail to serve the Lord as they ought, not because it is necessary, but because they simply want to. Don't you do that. Don't you take your work and use it to keep you from sitting listening to the word of the Lord. Mary was sitting at his feet, listening to his gracious words. You, my friend, should do likewise. The second time that we see this great woman in the Bible, she is sitting at the feet of Jesus in sorrow. In John chapter 11, verse 32, these words are found. Then when Mary was come where Jesus was, and saw him, she fell down at his feet, saying unto him, Lord, if thou hadst been here, my brother had not died. Most are familiar with the biblical story. Lazarus, the brother, had fallen sick. The sisters, in their deep anxiety, had sent for Jesus to come. But before he arrived, Lazarus, their brother, had died. I would today that you had endeavored to see the scene there in Bethany. Friends had come from Jerusalem to sympathize. There were those, I'm sure, who wrapped their arms about their shoulders and said to these sorrowing sisters, I'm so sorry, you're in my thoughts, you're in my prayers. But you'll remember how that Jesus finally arrived, and Martha went to him and poured out her heartbreak to him. And when she did that, Jesus said, Martha, call your sister Mary. And upon Mary's arrival, she fell down at his feet and poured her heart out to him. In thinking today of these two heartbroken sisters and what they did after losing their brother in death, one is reminded of the disciples of John the Baptist. You remember, when John was beheaded, the Bible tells us that his disciples took up his body and buried him, and then they went and told Jesus all about it. In their helplessness and sorrow, there was none other to whom they could go for help. Friend, there comes a time when sorrow breaks over every home and every life. That, I'm sure, has happened to many to whom I'm speaking today. And on such an occasion, friends have come to console and to comfort. But there's no one who can help like Jesus. In such an hour, we come to better understand the words of the hymn which says, what a friend we have in Jesus, all our sins and griefs to bear. Oh, what a privilege to carry everything to God in prayer. I remember on one occasion going and visiting with a wife who had planted her husband beneath the sod. When I arrived at her home, the first thing that she said, can we pray together? I worded a prayer, and then she began to pray. In her prayer, she asked the Lord to help her. But she surprised me when she gave thanks unto God for the many happy years they had had together.

0: She told the Lord how she hurt, but she knew that he had a purpose to accomplish. I took note that day how that a woman brokenhearted sat down at Jesus' feet and told him about her sorrow. Friend, that's what I suggest for you today. There are those of you who have recently bid farewell for a while to those whom you held dear to your heart. What are you to do in the midst of your grief, in the midst of your sorrow? When your eyes are wet with tears, when you wrestle with your pillow, cannot sleep, what are you to do? Oh, my soul, sit down at Jesus' feet and tell him all about it. The third time that we see this gracious woman, Mary, is at the feet of Jesus in consecration to him. In John's Gospel, chapter 12, verse 3, these words are found. Then took Mary a pound of ointment of spikenard, very costly, and anointed the feet of Jesus and wiped his feet with her hair. On the occasion mentioned, Jesus was once again having a meal with Mary, Martha, and their brother Lazarus. Mary came slipping quietly into the room, kneeled at Jesus' feet, broke open the box of costly ointment, poured it over his feet, and wiped his feet with her hair. This, dear friend, was an act of loving devotion, an act showing gratitude. For many years, I would look upon this incident in the Bible and ask myself the question, why did Mary do such a thing as that? I'm not sure that I have all the answer, but I think I have a partial answer. That being, she did what she did because her heart overflowed with gratitude and thanksgiving for what the Lord had done for her, her family, for his blessings. Even though the ointment was very expensive, she willingly gave it to him because there was nothing too good for her Lord. May I ask you today, how much does Jesus mean to you? Is he your Savior and Lord? Like Mary of old, do you feel that you want to bow humbly at his feet and offer to him the best you have, the best of your heart's love, the best of your life's service? Asking that question, I can almost hear someone say, I don't have any costly ointment to give. I don't have a great deal of talent to offer. I don't feel that I have much to give to the Lord. Dear friend, Jesus calls for the best you have, whether large or small. Several years ago, there was a deacon who happened to be in the Baptist church. He owned a grocery store. In the community, there was a mother and her oldest daughter, who at that time was 16 years of age. Both worked to support the family. The mother was stricken with scarlet fever, and because of that, the entire family was quarantined, and when this occurred, all of the income they had ceased. The deacon in that Baptist church took care of the family. If they needed food, he provided for it. If they needed coal for the heat, he made provision for it. If they needed medicine, He took care of that. When the spring arrived, the mother's health improved and they could once again work. But about that time, the deacon was stricken with a serious illness. It was not long until the death angel came and took him home. When that happened, the people in the community, they went to the floral shops in masses to purchase floral arrangements for the funeral. The family which he had helped did not have the money to go and purchase an expensive wreath. However, the two smaller children went out on the hillside, picked a bundle of wild flowers, tied them together with a cotton string. They took those wild flowers to the home and knocked on the door, and the good deacon's wife came to the door, and the children presented their wreath to her. 2 days later, when the funeral service occurred, the church was literally filled to capacity. The casket was rolled into the church, and upon it was just one wreath of flowers. It was wild flowers tied together with a cotton string. This meant more to the wife and to the family than any of the expensive flowers that had been given. You see, these children gave the very best they could. That's all the Lord expects from you. All he expects from me is to give him the best that we have. Until it is my privilege to visit with you again, may God bless you, my friend. Real, real good.
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4: Coming up.
5: Right? And so it is personal and from God's perspective. God is speaking to us. The old covenant, God spoke to the prophet who ain't God, who weren't God, who were sinful like you and me, and then they spoke to the people.
6: Yeah.
5: So we were getting secondhand information.
6: Right?
5: And sometimes those prophets didn't say the right thing. So they were sometimes false prophets that were giving God's people information.
6: Yeah.
5: Right? Because they weren't without sin. They would mess up. But now, God's speaking from his perspective and personally, so we can trust what God says because of his son.
4: Hello, and welcome to One by One, the broadcast ministry of Pastor Robert Scott of Quench Life Christian Fellowship.
7: Book of Hebrews presents deep truths about Jesus Christ while repeatedly calling believers to respond in faith and perseverance. Join Pastor Robert and his wife Carolyn as they walk carefully through the scriptures, revealing why Jesus is greater than anything this world has to offer. Wherever you are in your faith journey, this study will help you follow Jesus more closely and trust him more fully. Here's the first message in the series. God has spoken.
4: Part 1.
5: For a moment, I'd like you to think about the most satisfying, fulfilling, amazing, joyful, or pleasing experience of your entire life. I'll say that again so that you're tracking with me. For a moment, I'd like for you to think about the most satisfying, fulfilling, amazing, joyful, or pleasing experience of your entire life. This exercise may cause some of us to ponder our parents or our children. Others may consider vacations or celebrations. And others may reflect on nature or some excursion that you've had. But whatever it is you're musing over, none of it would have happened if God had not spoken.
6: Amen.
5: It would not have happened if God had not spoken. The book of Genesis tells us that God made everything by speaking it into existence.
6: Yeah.
5: For God said, "Let there be." And it was. And it was good. Today, we will begin a new series of a book of the Bible that is, from its onset, referencing what God said. And that book is the book of Hebrews. And our subtopic for today is God has spoken. God has spoken. And today and for the rest of your life, I want to challenge you to be a spiritual astronaut. A spiritual astronaut. Your spaceship is God's word. Your space suit is your belief in God's word. And I'm wondering if you will go on this journey with me today and for the rest of your life on the spaceship of God's word and the space suit with the space suit of our belief in God's word. And I promise you, you're going to go to some crazy, some weird, not weird, but some amazing places. Well, it'll get weird. It'll get weird to us. It'll be weird because it'll be out of this world. And for us, it's weird. It's okay. I don't know about that. God going to show us. I promise you, if you do this, if you allow God's word to be your spaceship, your spiritual spaceship, and your belief in it to be your space suit, God is going to take you somewhere. Yeah. That's going to blow your mind. I promise you he will. And I want to challenge you to go with me today and for the rest of your life. And before we blast off, I just want to give an overview of the book of Hebrews a little bit and talk about some of the themes of the book of Hebrews. And then we'll dive in a little more. And so on your outline, write this down. What are some significant themes in the book of Hebrews? What are some significant themes in the book of Hebrews? And are we asking what themes are being communicated by God in this book? The first is, I want to give you a few. The first is God speaks about maturation to his people. That's one of the significant themes. God speaks about maturation to his people. Hebrews 6:1a says, therefore, let us move beyond the elementary teachings about Christ and be taken forward to maturity. This is one of the themes of the book. Okay. And remember my challenge now. I challenge you to go with me. You can't go if you're not ready to mature. If you think you're not going to grow on this trip, don't come. You're building on my analogy there, my metaphor. Yeah, she said those are the space boots. Okay, she's tracking along. So this is God going to in this book. He's going to talk about his people maturing and leaving the elementary teachings about Christ, but moving forward to the deeper stuff.
8: Yeah, we need that. We need that.
5: Yeah. Mm-hmm. And we'll be unpacking that as we deal with this series. The second significant theme of the book of Hebrews is God speaks about perseverance to his people. God speaks about perseverance to his people. He exhorts us and urges, and that means he urges us strongly with warnings to persevere. So this trip it ain't going to be easy. Okay. It's not going to be easy, but it will be worthwhile. Amen. So we're going to need to persevere. That's the theme of the book of Hebrews. Look what it says here in Hebrews 3:12-17. See to it, brothers and sisters, that none of you has a sinful, unbelieving heart that turns away from the living God. Okay, this verse starts out. It says, okay, I want to make this clear that you need to pay attention to something. You need to pay attention to your heart.
8: Yeah.
5: That it doesn't become sinful and you start to not believe as you live, and then you turn away from God.
8: All right.
5: If you're not paying attention, you're saying you're going to need to pay attention to your heart, or it will, because Jeremiah tells us that the heart is deceitful and desperately wicked.
8: Yeah.
5: So you're going to have to pay attention to your heart.
8: Yeah.
5: And then verse 13 reads on, but encourage one another daily, as long as it is called today, so that none of you may be hardened by sin's deceitfulness. We have come to share in Christ, if indeed we hold our original convictions firmly to the very end. So it's going to require perseverance. Verse 15 goes on and says, as has just been said, today, if you hear his voice, do not harden your hearts as you did in the rebellion. Yeah. Who were they who heard and rebelled? Were they not all those Moses led out of Egypt? And with whom was he angry for 40 years? Was it not them, not with those who sinned, whose bodies perished in the wilderness? Here he's referencing the Old Testament when God led the Israel out of Egypt, all those plagues, all those miracles he did. And then they still had the nerve to turn away and not believe. And he's challenging us and warning us to persevere. Don't be like them. Don't be like them. That's another major theme in the book. A third major theme in the book is God speaks about a new covenant to his people. God speaks about a new covenant to his people. Now, a covenant is a legal disposition of God, especially for man's redemption. So a covenant is a law God makes that he cannot break. Get that in your spirit. God has made a covenant with his people, and God says, I will not break this covenant with my people. Amen. This agreement, this promise, these promises to his people. And this is the theme. God speaks about that new covenant. Look what it says in Hebrews 9:15. For this reason, Christ is the mediator of a new covenant, that those who are called may receive the promise eternal inheritance. Now that he has died as a ransom to set them free from the sins committed under the first covenant. So Christ is the mediator of this new covenant, this new disposition of God as it pertains to our redemption.
8: Yeah.
5: And it's important that Christ is that mediator.
8: Yeah.
5: Because if anyone else was, it wouldn't work. He's the only one that is sinless.
8: Yes, yes.
5: He's the only one who could mediate the covenant. And so we're glad that Christ mediates this new covenant.
8: Amen.
5: All right. And then the fourth theme, significant theme of the book of Hebrews, is God speaks about a better covenant to his people. So not only is this covenant new, it's better. All right. Ain't that, that's yet. Somebody should say amen. All right. Amen.
8: Amen.
5: Right. It's a better covenant. Look what it says here in Hebrews 8:5-6. They serve at the sanctuary. They is the high priest. They serve at the sanctuary that is a copy and a shadow of what is in heaven. This is why Moses was warned when he was about to build the tabernacle. See to it that you make everything according to the pattern shown you on the mountain. So I'm going to pause right here for a moment. So in the Old Testament, that's the old covenant. The priests were serving in the sanctuary, but the scripture is telling us that was a shadow. That was a copy. That wasn't the original. That wasn't the real deal. It was a shadow of what is in heaven. It was a shadow of the sanctuary in heaven. It was a shadow. It wasn't the real thing. Okay. It was a facsimile. Right. All right. Of what the sanctuary really is and their role was. And that's why the God instructed Moses, you making a copy, so don't jack up the copy. He said, make sure you build this thing just like I instruct you to.
8: Right.
5: Right. And that's what God told Moses to do. And that's what the text is telling us here. And so Moses made sure they did that. Verse 6 reads on. But in fact, the ministry Jesus has received is as superior to theirs as the covenant of which he is the mediator is superior to the old one, since the new covenant is established on better promises. So y'all see this? So Moses established that the new covenant, the old covenant, and it was a facsimile, a shadow and type of it. It was a copy. It wasn't the real thing. He said, but now Jesus has come with this new covenant, this superior covenant, this better covenant.
6: Amen.
5: That is the real deal.
6: Yeah.
5: Not the copy.
6: Mm-hmm.
5: And this is what it's telling us about that. And with the better covenant comes better promises.
6: Yeah. Amen.
5: Better promises. Y'all see this is the book of Hebrews. Again, this is an overview of some significant themes of it.
6: Amen.
5: Then look what it says here in Hebrews 8:6 in the New American Standard Bible. It says, but now of verse 6, we read verse 6 in the NIV, but now look at what it says in the New American Standard. But now he has obtained a more excellent ministry. Talking about Jesus, Jesus's ministry is more excellent. It's better than the ministry that the high priest had. It's better than what Moses had to do. And we're going to talk more about that later in the series. But it's a more excellent ministry to the extent that he is also the mediator of a better covenant,
6: amen,
5: which has been enacted on better promises.
6: Amen.
5: All right.
6: Amen.
5: So we're going to dive into this book here. Amen. Amen. And so now we want to ask a question and that we want to give some answers to as we dive into our journey today. And write this down. Ultimately, why are things better for God's people now? That's the question. Ultimately, why are things better for God's people now? And so I want to give you some reasons. And this is tied to our spiritual journey. The first is because God speaks to us personally from his perspective. Because God speaks to us personally from his perspective. That's the first reason why things are better now. Look what the text says in Hebrews 1, and I said earlier that the book starts out talking about what God said. Look what it says here. Hebrews 1, verse 1 and 2. It says, in the past, God spoke to our ancestors through the prophets at many times and in various ways. But in these last days, we are in the last days,
6: yeah,
5: he has spoken to us by his son.
6: Amen.
5: All right. So in the past, God spoke to his people through prophets. But right now, God is speaking us through his son. And because he's speaking to us through his son, he's speaking to us directly. Because, and personally, and from his perspective, because his son is the only one who knows his perspective, because his son is God. His son is God. So God is speaking. If he's speaking to us through his son, he's speaking through us through God. Right. And so it is personal. And from God's perspective, God is speaking to us. The old covenant, God spoke to the prophet who ain't God, who weren't God, who were sinful like you and me. And then they spoke to the people.
6: Yeah.
5: So we were getting secondhand information.
6: Right. It wasn't always right.
5: Right? And so, and sometimes those prophets didn't say the right thing. So they were sometimes false prophets that were giving God's people information. Right? Because they weren't without sin. They would mess up. But now, God speaking from his perspective and personally, so we can trust what God says.
9: Amen.
5: Because of his son. All right. That's right. That's right. And then the second reason that things are better now for God's people is because God speaks to us as owner of everything. God speaks to us as owner of everything. Look what the text goes on to say. The text says here in Hebrews, look what Hebrews 1:2 goes on to say. But in the last days, he has spoken to us by his son, whom he appointed heir of all things. Of all things. So because Jesus is the heir of all things, then he's the owner of all things. Okay. And, you know, I tell my son, you know, my son, he, you know, he'll ask me for something. And he said, you know, Dad, can you, whatever, you know, can I have this, you know, you come get my tools or whatever he, you know, he come get, that's mine, you know? And I was like, what do you mean, son? Everything I have is yours. What you can have everything I have. It's, I'm not taking nothing with me when I leave here, y'all. Y'all, I'm going to leave it to somebody, and guess who? Yeah, I mean, and I'm trying to, you know, I'm communicating that to him now. I don't try to put my house in the grave with me. I don't, because it ain't, it has no value then. My car, my shoes, my hats, I don't, whatever, my crescent wrench, my, y'all get what I'm saying? And here, the text is telling us Jesus is an heir because he's the son. That means he's owner. Of everything. And God is speaking us to us, to his people, as owner of everything. So what does that mean? Practically in our lives. If there's something you need in this world, God owns it. Your father owns it. And he's speaking to us as owner of everything. When you short on something, there's something you need, God owns it.
9: Got it all.
5: Do you realize? And God is speaking to us as owner of it. The question is, do you believe it, though? Do you believe that God owns everything you need?
9: Got on 1,000 hills.
5: See, Jesus, that's why Jesus told the people, he said, seek first the kingdom of God and his righteousness. He said, Jesus says, why are you worrying about what you're going to wear? What you gonna eat?
9: Yeah.
5: Jesus said, why are you worrying? I own everything.
9: Yeah. Amen.
5: Seek God, the kingdom of God first and his righteousness, and all that will be added to you. Y'all get this? Do you believe it though?
9: Yeah. Praise the Lord.
5: So God is speaking in these last days. We are in the last days to us as owner of everything.
9: Yeah.
5: I told you we're going to go on a spiritual journey. You're spiritual astronaut. But are we trusting God's word like this?
9: Yeah.
5: Is the key. The third reason that things are better for God's people now is because God speaks to us as creator of everything.
9: Yeah.
5: Oh, yeah. No, this is good. This is good. He speaks to us as creator of everything. Look what it says here. Hebrews 1:2. Goes on to say, but in the last days, he has spoken to us by his son, whom he appointed heir of all things, and through whom also he made the universe. All right. So he made the universe through the son who God is speaking to us through. His son is the creator of all things. His son is the creator of all things. Here's the thing. If there's something that doesn't already exist, God can create it.
9: Amen.
5: Something new.
4: 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Here's a personal message from Pastor Robert.
10: You may have never said yes to Jesus Christ. Do you know that God loved you so much that he sent his son to die for your sin? If you're ready to say yes to the love that God showed, pray this prayer. Lord God, I admit that I've sinned against you. I believe that Jesus Christ died for my sin, and I commit my life to you. I ask that you come into my life, come into my heart, take control, transform me into the character of your Son, Jesus Christ. Amen. 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And I want to encourage you to find a church where you can learn more about Jesus, draw closer to God, and to other believers. 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
12: Hell is a place where the Holy Spirit has ceased to work. In this place where the Holy Spirit has stopped working, hell, it's an inhospitable place. It streams. Now this is Edom. Its streams will be turned into pitch, and its loose earth into brimstone, and its land will become burning pitch.
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14: Hi, I'm Caleb, and welcome to Building Your House with Tim Brown, pastor of Calvary Chapel Fremont. The Bible says that unless the Lord builds the house, they labor in vain who build it. 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
12: Going through the tunnel of wrath here. So in verses 2 through 4, we saw God's worldwide wrath poured out upon a world. Again, we're told in verse 2, the Lord's indignation is against all the nations. Why? Not just because he's ticked off. It's because they wouldn't repent. because they wouldn't bow the knee to Jesus. The only people who are touched by the wrath of God are those who will not bow the knee to Jesus Christ. Have you bowed the knee to Jesus Christ? We're going to give you an opportunity this morning at the end of the message to bow your knee to Jesus and to say, yes, Jesus, I receive you. Yes, Jesus, I repent of my sin. I believe God raised you from the dead. I confess you as Lord. We want to see you do that this morning. In verses 5 through 8, we see God's deserved judgment. Verse 5, for my sword is satiated, or it's satisfied in heaven. Behold, it shall descend for judgment upon Edom. Edom was the nation to the right of, to the east of, the southeast of Israel, southeast of the Dead Sea. And upon the people whom I have devoted to destruction. The sword of the Lord is filled with blood. It is sated. It is, you know, filled with fat and with the blood of lambs and goats, with the fat of the kidneys of rams. For the Lord has a sacrifice in Bozrah, which was a city in Edom, and a great slaughter in the land of Edom. Wild oxen will also fall with them, and young bulls with the strong ones. Thus their land will be soaked with blood, and their dust become greasy with fat. For the Lord has a day of vengeance, a year of recompense for the cause of Zion. In verses 5 through 8, we see God's deserved wrath. It's a year of recompense. It's a year of God paying back what they deserve. In the scripture, Edom is a picture of the flesh. Edom here serves as an example of the nations of the earth who refused to bow their knee to Christ. The thing with the flesh, again, we talked about the flesh last week. How do you, what is the flesh? Take the H off the end, spell it backwards, you got self. The flesh puts more value in the immediate than the ultimate. The flesh puts more value in the things of man than the things of God, and it puts more value in the things of the world than the things of the Spirit. Now, Edom, that nation of Edom, again, which is to the southeast of the Dead Sea, it gets its name from Esau. Edom, the Edomites are the descendants of Esau. Esau was the brother of Jacob. We know that Esau was a hunter. He loved the field. He loved, you know, the world. He was probably a, you know, tough guy and would beat people up, you know, that kind of a thing. Jacob, though, he's like a mama's boy. And he would stay at home. He would learn how to cook. He knew how to cook keto. So if anybody wants to talk to him about that, you know, he knew all. Probably, he probably knew how to knit and basket weave and all that kind of stuff. He's going to beat me up when I get to heaven, you know, but... Esau came in one day after hunting, and he was just famished. He needed something to eat. And Jacob had just bought, he'd just been to In-N-Out. And he had a double-double there. And Esau, man, said, give me that double-double. You know, I want that. Give it to me. And Jacob says, well, you know, you can have it, but you can't have it for free. Sell me your birthright. And so the birthright was the right of the firstborn to carry on the family name. And not only that, but to be the head of the family. And not only that, but to be God's representative in the family. Esau could care less about being God's representative. Esau could care less about being in the line ultimately of Messiah. He could care less about those things. And so he gave up his birthright because he was a man who was dedicated to the things of the flesh. The stew that Jacob made for him, that double-double from In-N-Out, that was immediate. The birthright was ultimate, but that was so far, he could care less about it. Again, he cared more about the immediate than the ultimate, the world than the Spirit, the things of God than the things of man. And Edom represents all of the nations who walk by the flesh and live in the flesh. Here's how Psalm chapter 2 puts it concerning the nations. Why are the nations in an uproar and the peoples devising a vain thing? The kings of the earth take their stand, and the rulers take counsel together against the Lord and against his anointed, the Messiah, against Christ, saying, let us tear their fetters apart and let us cast away their cords from us. The nations of the earth, the kings, the counselors, the princes, and the people, they want to cast off the cords of God being the creator. They want to cast off the cords of gender. They want to cast off the cords of marriage. They want to cast off the cords of family. They want to cast off the cords of sexual sanity. And we're not even out of Genesis chapter 1 now yet. They're casting all of these things that God has determined. They're casting off right and wrong, guilt and innocence, heaven and hell. We refuse, the nations of the earth say. We refuse, the counselors and the kings of the people say. We refuse to recognize the Word of God. We refuse to recognize the Son of God. And we refuse to recognize the salvation of God. Let's cast off their cords. We hate the Word of God. We hate the law of God. We don't want to be accountable to anybody. No one's going to tell us what to do. We'll determine right and wrong on our own, which was the original temptation to Eve. And the nations are still walking in that deceit. All of the nations are like Edom. All of the nations have thrown off the constraints of God. They've gone through the Bible buffet and they said, you know, zilch to all of it. I've been to some buffets, and especially the seafood section. There's just some nasty stuff in there. And I'll take my plate empty through it, and I'll come out, and it's empty. And I'll see other guys, their plates are piled high with all these moving things and stuff. No thank you at all. And so the nations have gone through the Bible buffet, and they said, we want nothing of what God has for us. The world hates the doctrine of the wrath of God. They hate the doctrine of the wrath of God, and they consider it to be a horrendous doctrine, unworthy of the character of God. In fact, unfortunately, there are some evangelicals, some pastors, some theologians who are really beginning to dilute the doctrine of the wrath of God because it is so unpopular out in the culture. You say that God loves us, God cares for us, and then you have something like Isaiah chapter 34, where his sword is, you know, sated with blood, the fat of the slain animals fills the land, all the streams are filled with blood. Is that your God who loves us? And so many Christians go, oh, wow. No, you know, I think he's talking symbolically there about not liking sin. No, you got to take it at its full strength. You can't dilute the doctrine of God. It means exactly what it says. You don't want to get God mad. Our God is a consuming fire, like we read last week in Isaiah 33. The world hates the doctrine of the wrath of God. And yet, listen, notice this, yet many who reject the wrath of God practice the wrath of man. Many who reject the doctrine of the wrath of God have no problem practicing the wrath of man. This is J.K. Rowling. She was canceled from the Museum of Pop Culture in Seattle for her hateful and divisive views on the transgender issue. Her name and her image was removed from the Harry Potter exhibit. The museum's transgender project manager criticized Rowling for her bigotry towards transgender people. Now, it's interesting to me that many people who today reject the counsel of hell readily embrace cancel culture. And since Rowling refuses to walk in step with the museum's ideology, her name was removed, her image was removed. I think hell is the ultimate cancel culture. And the museum said, Rowling deserves our wrath. She's not in step with us. Well, God says, the world not in step with me deserves my wrath. Here's a little bit more on J.K. Rowling. Here are some of the more vicious criticisms leveled at her because of her views on the transgender issue. She's been accused of being a TERF, a trans-exclusionary radical feminist, a term that is considered derogatory and hateful by many trans activists and allies. She has been called a bigot, a transphobe, a fascist, a Nazi, and a white supremacist. She's been threatened with violence, rape, and death by some of her detractors online. She's been boycotted, canceled, and shunned by some of her fans, celebrities, and the organizations that used to support her work. She's been sued, investigated, and censored by some of the institutions and platforms that published or hosted her work. She's been sent to secular hell. And I don't know the name of anybody that did that, but there's no doubt in my mind that at least one of those would look at the church and shame us, or try to shame us, for the doctrine of the wrath of God in the scripture. And yet they carry out this vicious attack. They send her into the darkest, deepest hell they can. They practice the wrath of man. Now, my whole point there is that I think there's a double standard in the way that people consider Christian doctrine. What they find horrible in God, unacceptable in God, they are, by their morality, they are driven. There's a moral imperative for them to banish J.K. Rowling to secular hell. And if they didn't, they'd be wrong in doing so. Because there's a logic built into the moral structure of the universe, whether you're a Christian or a non-Christian. Those who do right are rewarded. Those who do wrong are punished. You don't have to be a Christian to understand that. There's just this moral logic. There's this moral imperative in the structure of ethics and morality. And people are driven to that. And I think part of that for me is what it means to be made in the image of God. And so people protest against God what they see in themselves. Well, in verses 5 through 8, we saw God's deserved wrath. In verses 9 through 17, we see that God's wrath brings people to a place where the Holy Spirit has stopped working. Now, in my mind, we move from the great tribulation period, as it's revealed in the book of Revelation, to hell itself. Because it's interesting, at the end of the book of Revelation, the Bible ends with two destinies, heaven and hell. Those who won't follow Jesus and bow the knee to them find themselves in a place where the Holy Spirit has stopped working. And what's hell? It's a place where the Holy Spirit has stopped working. Now, I don't care if you believe in the traditional evangelical biblical doctrine of hell, or you might be one who's called an annihilationist, or you believe in conditional mortality. There's all kinds of positions now the evangelical church takes on hell. But whatever it is in your theological conception, hell is a place where the Holy Spirit has ceased to work. And in the balance of our chapter, which we'll move through quickly, we'll see that. In verses 9 and 10, we see that this place where the Holy Spirit has stopped working, hell, it's an inhospitable place. Its streams, now this is Edom, its streams will be turned into pitch, and its loose earth into brimstone, and its land will become burning pitch. It will not be quenched night or day. Its smoke will go up forever. From generation to generation, it will be desolate. None will pass through it forever and ever. No food, no water, no possibility for any kind of regenerative process to take place. Pitch is drawn from pine trees. It's drawn from coal tar. It's also called asphalt. And so it says here that in Edom, there'll be these streams of flammable sludge, not filled with water.
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2: Unclean place. But the pelican and hedgehog will possess it. The owl and raven will dwell in it. And he will stretch over it a line of desolation and the plumb line of emptiness. Its nobles, there is no one there whom they can proclaim king, and its princes will be nothing. Thorns will come up in its fortified towers, nettles and thistles in its fortified cities. It will also be a haunt of jackals and an abode of ostriches. The desert creatures will meet with the wolves, and the hairy goat also will cry to its kind. Yes, the night monster will be there and will find herself a resting place. The tree snake will make its nest and lay eggs there and will hatch and gather them under its protection. Yes, the hawks will be gathered there, everyone with its kind. So not only is it an inhospitable place, it is an unclean place. It is filled with all of these unclean animals. The pelican, the hedgehog, the owl, the raven, the jackals, the ostriches, the wolves, the hairy goat, the tree snake. These are unacceptable, really, as sacrifices to God, and they're unacceptable as food for mankind. Not only is it an unclean place, in verse 11, the second part, it's a what I'll call a decreated place. Notice 11b, he will stretch over it the line of desolation and the plumb line of emptiness. In the Hebrew, desolation and emptiness are tohu and bohu. And some of you are familiar with Genesis 1, verse 2, where we're told that the earth was formless and void. Let's go ahead and get that next. Yeah, the earth was formless and void. It was tohu and bohu. And we're told here in 11b that he will stretch over it the line of tohu and the line of bohu. So the earth isn't being recreated. It's not a new heavens and a new earth like we read about in Revelation 20. This is not recreation. This is decreation. This is creation going backwards. This is a place where the Holy Spirit has stopped working. Nothing is being created. Nothing is being regenerated. There's no life that's going on here whatsoever. It's an unclean place. It's a decreated place. Verse 12a, its nobles, there is no one there whom they may proclaim kings, and all of its princes will be nothing. It's a hopeless place. There's no one qualified to exercise rules. No heroes or champions are going to arise. There's no one to pin your hopes on. There's no champion or hero who will come up. You know, looking at the election season, we might have hoped, well, I hope maybe there are more qualified candidates that are being raised up. I guess not. We might have to wait till 2028. But our hopes are always stoked, right? We can always look to the future. But here there is no future. It's a decreated place. It's a hopeless place. It's a place with no future. The future has stopped. Time has stopped unfolding. I mean, forever and ever means time without end. It can also mean there is no time. It's just a continual loop kind of a thing going on. In verse 13, we find that it's an accursed place because thorns will come up in its fortified towers, nettles and thistles in its cities. And we know that when Adam and Eve sinned against God there in the garden, he saddled her with difficulty, pain, and childbirth. And he said to Adam, because of your sin, I'm going to curse the earth. And thorns and thistles shall it raise up. And by the sweat of your brow, you'll make a living. Thorns and thistles and nettles. This is a picture of the curse. It's an accursed place. Also, in 14b, it's a demonic place. The hairy goat will be there, and the night monster.

will settle there and will find herself a resting place. Now, the word night monster in the Hebrew is Lilith. I hope there's no one here named Lilith. And if you're pregnant, you might want to take that off of the plate there. In Assyrian and Babylonian mythology, Lilith is the night demon that wanders in the desert places. Lilith, just in Hebrew, means nocturnal. It means a night being. But in the mythology of the Near East, the ancient Near East, and even in Israel, Lilith was the night monster. And that's how it's used here by Isaiah. It's a demonic place. The Holy Spirit has stopped working. Verses 16 and 17, it's a confirmed place. Seek from the book of the Lord and read. Not one of these will be missing. None will lack its mate. That is all of the unclean animals. For his mouth has commanded, and his spirit has gathered them. He has cast the lot for them, and his hand divided it to them by line. They shall possess it forever. From generation to generation, they will dwell in it. And so God will surely bring this to pass. And even as he gathered the animals for salvation at the ark, Noah's ark, so he's going to gather all of these animals here for damnation and bring them to a place where the Holy Spirit has stopped to work, ceased working. And so here in Isaiah chapter 34, we drive into a very dark tunnel. As you can tell, we don't get out the other side. That's chapter 35. So we're still stuck in the dark tunnel here. But praise the Lord, there is a way out. There is a way through. Because again, at the end of the Bible, the end of the Bible ends with two destinies, with heaven and hell. Those who won't bow their knee to Jesus will find themselves in this place where there is no future, there are no heroes, there's no way out. The Holy Spirit has stopped working. But those who bow the knee to Jesus will be with him for all eternity in heavenly places, in the New Jerusalem, in heaven, through all time. Someone has said that eternity isn't timelessness, it's time without end. And I thought about that. To me, it's a distinction without a difference. It goes on and on and on. There's a future that extends out and out and out. And it's possible that you're here this morning and you don't know Jesus Christ as your Lord and Savior. Jesus died for your sins. Why is the wrath of God poured out in the first place? Because people wouldn't turn from their sins. This is a place of wrath. This place where the Holy Spirit is working no longer. You don't have to end up in that place. The Bible unapologetically, unashamedly speaks about a heaven and a hell. Church, we should never be ashamed of these things. Because these are the grand two ends of humankind.

0: 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We're glad that you joined us for today's edition of Building Your House. 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
3: Most Americans think of Abraham Lincoln and they think of the Civil War or the Emancipation. But in 1862, he signed another hugely significant piece of legislation, the Homestead Act. It offered eligible Americans up to 160 acres of land, not as a prize for the powerful, but as an opportunity for ordinary families willing to live on it, work it, and build something lasting. Why did it matter? Because Lincoln understood that freedom was not merely the absence of tyranny. Rather, freedom required responsibility, labor, stewardship, and moral courage. A free people must be given room to build, but they also must be willing to cultivate what they have been given. That still matters today. Liberty without responsibility decays. Opportunity without character collapses. Lincoln's lesson is clear. A nation stays free when its people remain willing to work, build, and steward freedom under God.
4: Listen to these words of Helen Keller. When one door of happiness closes, another opens. But often we look so long at the closed door that we do not see the one which has been opened for us. Surprisingly, Helen Keller was both deaf and blind due to a childhood illness. When the doors of sight and hearing were closed for Helen Keller, she looked for others that were open, and she found them. And we should do the same. The Bible says that God often closes doors in order to direct us to doors that are open, but seeing them requires the eyes of faith. This is David Jeremiah encouraging you to get on the road to new life. 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
10: On the subject of temptation, there's some good news and some bad news. 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

0: Welcome to the Bible Study Hour, a radio and internet broadcast with Dr. James Boyce, preparing you to think and act biblically. Anyone who thinks that, because of their age or their time spent walking with the Lord, they'll not be touched and won over by temptation, well, they're a fool, and a fool who stands contrary to Scripture. But there is good news. Stay with us as Dr. Boyce examines the Apostle Paul's writing on the plague that affects all of us, and the remedy God has provided for man to gain victory over it.
1: I don't know of any book of the New Testament that's more practical than 1 Corinthians. Any book that deals with sexual immorality and marriage and divorce, lawsuits and pride and what you eat and what you don't eat has got to be a very practical book. But of all those practical matters that are handled in this letter, I suppose the most practical and far-reaching of all is this matter of temptation, which Paul discusses in chapter 10. And that's because it affects everybody. Food might be a problem for some people, but not for everyone. Some people are involved in sexual immorality, but not everyone. And there are marriage problems and all of those things, but temptation, which is the all-inclusive category, concerns absolutely every person in the human race. If you're not tempted, you're dead. And if you don't struggle against temptation, you're spiritually dead. But anyone who is a Christian, which is to say anybody who is indwelt by the holy life of the Lord Jesus Christ, knows what it is to struggle against the temptations that come to every member of the human race. You're not struggling against the temptations to sin that you find all about you in your culture. You are not born again. You can just lie down in sin, as it were. You are not possessed of the life of Christ. And yet, if you are, you know that that in itself does not free you from the temptations, but you have to struggle against them, and how you achieve the victory is a very important matter. Now, this 10th chapter of 1 Corinthians, in a certain sense, has within it all of the bad news about temptation, and at the same time, all of the good news. Here's the bad news. Anybody can fall. That means you. Whoever you are, anybody can fall. That's the bad news. And then the good news is this: nobody has to. Now, that's what Paul is saying in this chapter. Now, when he begins to talk about anybody being able to fall, he brings forward the Israelites as an example. Paul writes with a great knowledge of the Old Testament, with the stories of the Old Testament always in his mind, and as he thinks back, as he must have, as he composed this chapter over the Old Testament history, it occurred to him that there is no greater example anywhere in any of the sacred literature than the things that happened to the people of Israel during the years of their desert wandering. And the reason that's such a good example is that there is a sense in which they were all at least visibly members of the people of God. He talks about that in very interesting language. This is one of the most difficult passages of the letter, and I want to read this. I don't want you to be ignorant of this fact that our forefathers were all under the cloud and that they all passed through the sea. The emphasis, you see, is upon all of them. They were all baptized into Moses in the cloud and in the sea. They all ate the same spiritual food and drank the same spiritual drink, for they drank from the spiritual rock that accompanied them, and that rock was Christ. Nevertheless, God was not pleased with most of them, and their bodies were scattered over the desert. Now, in general terms, you understand what he's saying. He's saying all these people went out of Egypt, all of the Israelites at the Exodus, and they all accompanied Moses during those years of the wandering, and so far as you could tell, looking at that externally, all of those people were in the company of God. They all had a certain kind of spiritual baptism. They all ate a certain kind of spiritual food, and yet many of them perish in the way he's going to describe in the next paragraph. The point, you see, at least this much We understand, if that was true of them, that it is quite possible for somebody today to be within the visible church of Jesus Christ, to participate in the sacraments, to do all the right things, and nevertheless fall as they did. And in the same way, when he talks about spiritual food and spiritual drink, he's alluding in certain overtones to the sacraments within the Christian church, but he's saying, you see, the point is, in the wilderness, they all had the same experience, and that included, in a symbolic way, participation in the communion by the spiritual food that God provided. And yet, you see, although every one of them had that experience, some nevertheless fell, and fell irretrievably. This would just be a case of Paul saying, as it says elsewhere in the New Testament, and as he says here in his own language a little bit later on, let he who thinks he stands take heed lest he fall. You are not one of the Lord's simply because you've been baptized. You are not one of God's people simply because you participate in the communion service. You are the Lord's if you are born again. And whether you are born again shows up in the way you handle the temptations that come into your life. So this is what he's talking about. Now, in the next paragraph, he begins to give illustrations of that. And as he does this, he certainly has examples from those early books of the Old Testament in mind. He gives four examples. He says, verse 7, do not be idolaters, as some of them were. He says in verse 8, we should not commit sexual immorality, as some of them did. In verse 9, and we should not test the Lord, as some of them did. And in verse 10, do not grumble, as some of them did. In each case, he's thinking of a particular failing of the people during those years of their wandering. Now, the idolatry is probably a reference to the 32nd chapter of Exodus. That's the story that tells how when Moses was up on the mountain receiving the law, and the law, we remember, began with the Decalogue, which said, thou shalt have no other gods before me. Thou shalt not make unto thee any image of anything in heaven above, or in the earth beneath, or the waters under the earth. For I, the Lord thy God, am a jealous God, visiting the iniquities of the fathers upon the children unto the third and fourth generation of them that hate me, and showing mercy upon thousands of them that love me and keep my commandments. The law began that way. And yet at the very time Moses was up on the mountain receiving the law, the people were down in the valley breaking that very commandment. They were making the golden calf and falling down and worshiping it. And the Apostle Paul says, remember that even though they were identified with Moses in the Exodus, even though they were numbered visibly among the people of God, they committed adultery and were judged for it, as the story tells us happened there in the book of Exodus. He talks about sexual immorality. This is something he's talked about earlier in the letter. It's something, no doubt, that also grows out of that story of the worship of the golden calf, because the worship of false gods always leads to a false or debased morality. And this is what happened as the people worshiped the golden calf. Their worshiping eventually turned into what we would call an orgy. And all kinds of sexual immorality was practiced. He says they did that and they were judged for it. He talks about testing the Lord. Now, we have a reference to what this is because of the example he gives of the judgment. He says, we should not test the Lord as some of them did and were killed by snakes. Now, there's only one place in the Old Testament where snakes come into the picture, and that's in the book of Numbers. And you turn back to that, you find that what they were doing was complaining. They were saying to Moses, not directly to God, but to Moses, who was his spokesman in the situation, why did you bring us out into this desert to die here? We are out here where there's no water. We're out here where there's no food. And besides, this food that we've been given, they were referring to the manna as a detestable thing. We just can't stand it. That's the way they put it. And it says that God pronounced a judgment on them because of that. Isn't that interesting? They had been led out of Egypt into one of the most inhospitable environments on earth, and God had done absolutely everything to protect them and guide them. He had given them that great cloud which spread out over the camp to give them shade from the heat of the sun in the daytime, and it turned into a pillar of fire at night which both guided them and illuminated the camp and provided warmth. He provided water from the rock, which is described here in this passage. He sent down manna from the sky for them to eat, and they're complaining because God wasn't doing it quite the way they wanted. We say, oh, how bad they were. until we think that we do the same thing. God provides for us in many wonderful ways, and we say, "Oh God, why have you done that? Why have you brought me into this mess where I'm not happy?" And that, according to the interpretation of the Apostle Paul, is to tempt him. It comes very close to what is also described next in verse 10. Do not grumble. You see, it wasn't enough for them to be in the company of the people of God. It wasn't enough for them to have had what was their equivalent, a baptism, identification with Moses through the Exodus. It wasn't enough for them to participate in what Paul alludes to here as spiritual food and spiritual drink. What was necessary is that they stand against temptation. And yet they didn't all do it. Many of them fell. And so this first part of the story, the bad news part, concludes with that warning. Anyone, and that includes you and me, can fall. Anybody who thinks, "Well, I'm strong in the Lord. I've lived a long time. I'm a Christian who's been around and I've seen a lot of things, and therefore this temptation never touched me." Anyone who thinks that way is a fool, and furthermore is standing contrary to Scripture. Wisdom in this matter begins with the fact of recognizing that in ourselves, you and I can do absolutely anything at all. And furthermore, if the temptations had come to us that have come to some other individual that we see and say, "Well, they've made a great mess of their lives," it's quite possible that you and I would have fallen far sooner than they did. And so, as I say, a part of wisdom comes in recognizing that great truth. And yet there's the second truth as well, and it's what's in this magnificent verse 13. "There's no temptation taken you but such as is common to man. God is faithful, who will not suffer you to be tempted above that you are able, but will with the temptation also provide a way of escape that you may be able to bear it." That's a verse you should memorize and get in your mind early in the Christian life. Because you see what that verse says? It says temptation is common. Just because you're a Christian, you're not going to escape temptation. Temptation comes to everybody. But that verse goes on to say, God provides the way of escape for Christians when the temptation comes. And if I can translate in the language that you and I can all understand, it's this: if you fall into sin, it is not God's fault. You say, "I just couldn't help it." That's a lie of the devil. You could, because God gave you the way of escape. It says it here. Temptation is common. Temptation is going to come. But in the life of a Christian, when temptation comes, God gives you the way to escape. The reason why so many of us fall so often is that we're not looking for that way. We're looking at the temptation. Here's the devil saying, "There it is. Wouldn't you like to do that?" And over here is the open door to escape. And we say, "God, close the door. I think I'd be a little more interested in the temptation." That's why we fall. And so if we do, we have to recognize that God has made the way of escape, and it's not God's fault when we sin. Now, it talks about a way of escape. And at that point, it's really worth thinking about the ways, because as you study the Scripture and study what it has to say about temptation, one thing the Scripture says is that temptation comes to us from different sources. Some temptation is fleshly, temptation to fleshly sins. We think of sexual sin as part of that, rightly so, but there are other sexual or fleshly sins as well. Overeating is a fleshly sin. People who are inclined to that. Other things fit that category. Laziness, staying in bed instead of getting up in the morning, that's a fleshly sin. There's that category of sin that can be very serious. There are sins that come to us from the world, as the world tries to force us into its mold. This is to think like the world, to have the world's priorities, to make choices the way the world does, to try to get to the top of your profession at the expense of other people, to put on airs at a party, to cut other people down because you think it makes you look better. That's worldliness. And then there are temptations that come to us directly from the devil, and those are dangerous as well. It's interesting, as you study what the Bible has to say about those different sources of temptation, that we are given different instructions in resisting them. In other words, there is to be a different strategy in each category. Take this matter of fleshly sins first of all. What does the Bible say that we're to do in that case? Well, Paul was writing to Timothy in his first book to that young man, and he was talking about sexual immorality. And he gave him advice that any young man or any young woman should heed in similar situations, and it's very simple. He said, flee sexual immorality. That means run away. If you find yourself in a situation where you're tempted to a fleshly sin, don't stand around and debate it. Get out of that situation. Why? Because in other situations, you always have your reason on your side. You know, if you're tempted to cheat on your income tax, you can say, well, yes, I might be able to get away with not paying a certain amount of tax, but, you know, I read the other day that they audit 1 out of 10 returns or something like that, and I suppose there's a 1 out of 10 chance that they're going to audit me, and the computers are pretty accurate. They might find me out, and, you know, I might be able to get away with a little bit, but it really doesn't make sense to risk my reputation and that kind of aggravation over a little bit of money, so I won't do it. Your reason is an ally and comes to offset the thing. But, you know, if you're tempted to sexual sin, to give just one example of a fleshly sin, you know that your reason doesn't have a whole lot to do with it. I doubt very much if a couple ever got into sexual involvement outside of marriage after sitting down and reasoning it all out. It just doesn't work that way. And so what Paul says is, when you're in that situation, run away from it. And get that in your mind, that that's what you're going to do, because that's the way that particular sin is to be resisted. Same thing goes with overeating. The only way to resist overeating is stop eating. Get up from the table, go away. If you're indulging in too much television, the only thing to do is get up, turn off the television. See, those are all fleshly sins, and that's very practical advice. What do you do with sins that come from the world? Now, that's quite a different thing. That's what Paul talks about in the 12th chapter of Romans, where he says, don't let the world force you into its mold. But what? Be transformed from within by the renewing of your mind, that you may prove what is the good and acceptable and perfect will of God. What he's saying there is you have to live close to God in the Scriptures and allow God, as you grow in the Christian life, to enable you increasingly to think as God thinks rather than as the world thinks. And that takes time, you see. That's a matter of Christian maturity. That's why, in a certain sense, because none of us are completely mature, we are all worldly and involved in worldly sins. But what we need to do, because we can't run away from that, would mean running away from ourselves. What we need to do is draw near to God and allow the Holy Spirit to do that kind of transformation, which makes us different people as the new life of Christ comes to fruition within us. And then finally, there's those sins that come to us from the devil. James talks about that, and James in the 4th chapter, verse 7, has instructions as to what we're to do. He says, submit yourselves to God, resist the devil, and he'll flee from you. You see, here's the case, not of fleeing the sin, because if it comes to you from the devil isn't going to flee by himself. He's stronger than you are. But what James says is, first of all, submit yourself to God, and then resist the devil, and then the devil will flee from you. If you want an example of that, you find it in the case of the Lord Jesus Christ. We have that story of the Lord's temptation told in Matthew 4 and also in the 4th chapter of Luke. We're told how the devil came to the Lord on that occasion. The Lord had certainly submitted himself to God the Father. How? By prayer, by meditation, over the 40 days which he was in the wilderness fasting. And then when the devil came, having submitted himself to God the Father in that way, he resisted him, and the way he resisted him was by the Scriptures. So the Scriptures are the Christian's offensive weapon. It's the sword of the Spirit. And this is what our Lord used. 3 times in that temptation, when Satan came to him, he replied to the devil by quoting from the Old Testament, man shall not live by bread alone, but by every word that proceedeth out of the mouth of God. It was from Deuteronomy. And he said in response to the 2nd temptation, you shall not tempt the Lord your God. And in response to the 3rd, again, quoting from Deuteronomy, he said, thou shalt worship the Lord thy God, and him only shalt thou serve. And it was at the end of that kind of submission and resistance that the devil fled. You and I are going to resist the devil. It's going to be by our submission to God and by our knowledge of Scripture and by our faithful use of it. Now, in the latter portion of this section of the chapter that we're looking at, verse 14 through verse 22, Paul gives one specific example of what needs to be done. And this ties these chapters together because he's back here again, in a certain sense, talking about this matter of food that's been offered to idols. He already talked about it in the 8th chapter, where he said, an idol is nothing, and whether you eat or don't eat doesn't have anything intrinsic to do with your spirituality. Therefore, it's a matter of indifference whether you eat or not. Though for the sake of somebody who's weaker in the faith, you perhaps should abstain in order that they might grow strong. He intensified that to the end of chapter 9, saying, yes, and what that really involves is self-discipline, and everyone should be self-disciplined. Now he comes back to it at the end here, but he takes it a step further, because what he's saying is this. He's saying, I've said that in the case of food that's been sacrificed to idols, if that has been sacrificed and then sold in the marketplace, and you go to the marketplace and buy it, you're buying it in a store like everything else, it really doesn't matter whether you eat it or not. Or if you have a pagan friend who buys it and then serves it in a home and you're there to eat, you don't have to be overly scrupulous. You don't have to say, where'd you get it? Where was it sold? Was it ever offered to an idol? Just eat it. It's all right, he says. But you see, here's a case where somebody would say, well, if it's a matter of indifference, then it doesn't really make any difference at all what I do where idols are concerned. And perhaps if the neighbor says to me, yes, but we're having a great big party to Minerva tonight up in the temple, and I'd like you to come along, and we're going to have a feast, and food's going to be offered there to the god, and then we're going to all sit down and eat it. Oh, says Paul, now you see, that's something quite different. Because when you eat, it's a matter of fellowship and participation. And you have to remember that while Minerva is nothing, and while Zeus is nothing, and all of the other pagan gods, there are nevertheless demons in the world, and the demons stand behind these pagan religions. And to participate in that way really means participating with the demons in this kind of debased demon worship. And so Paul says, you mustn't do that. I think that relates to this matter of temptation, because what he is really getting at with his final illustration is this. Are you going to go God's way and determined to do everything you can to be as righteous as you can and follow Jesus Christ? Or are you going to quibble over little details and say, how close can I get to sin without actually transgressing the law? I heard a story years ago about a little girl who kept falling out of bed. And somebody said to her, why do you keep falling out of bed? She said, I suppose it's because I always stay too close to the place where I got in. A lot of Christians do exactly that. Don't stay as close as you can to the edge. As long as you're on the edge, it might not be sin, but that's not where you should be. You should be going on with Jesus Christ as fast as you can and as strongly as you can. And that's the evidence, of course, of the life of Jesus Christ within.
0: 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I'm Mark Daniels. When we talk about freedom, most people have in mind the ability to do anything they want, and if there are any restrictions in any area, then they're not really free. 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Join Dr. James Boyce as he explains the biblical concept that true freedom is the fulfilling of the destiny to which God has called us. That's next time on the Bible Study Hour, preparing you to think and act biblically.

0: 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We hear a lot about it, but whether it's a byproduct of the ravages of natural disaster or out of human failure, trying to survive on the street is rough. 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
3: Most Americans think of Abraham Lincoln and they think of the Civil War or the Emancipation. But in 1862, he signed another hugely significant piece of legislation, the Homestead Act. It offered eligible Americans up to 160 acres of land, not as a prize for the powerful, but as an opportunity for ordinary families willing to live on it, work it, and build something lasting. Why did it matter? Because Lincoln understood that freedom was not merely the absence of tyranny. Rather, freedom required responsibility, labor, stewardship, and moral courage. A free people must be given room to build, but they also must be willing to cultivate what they have been given. That still matters today. Liberty without responsibility decays. Opportunity without character collapses. Lincoln's lesson is clear. A nation stays free when its people remain willing to work, build, and steward freedom under God.
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3: Well, joining me today on the program is the senior pastor of Grace Church of Napa Valley. Pleased to have join us, Pastor Jess Arnedz. 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Good to have you with us.
4: Great to be here. Thanks, Craig.
3: In taking a look at some of your background and your role there, I understand that you've assumed the role as senior pastor as recent as 2024. But since your time in the Bay Area, I understand that you're also involved with something called the Coalition of Christ Exalting Churches. And I saw that name and I thought, well, for some people, that will strike them as extremely odd. Odd in the sense that, well, if it's a church, certainly it should automatically be Christ exalting, or what's the point? And maybe that's a good jumping off point today in our conversation in relationship to, for the benefit of listeners, why it's important to be involved and connected with a body of believers that is Bible teaching with a non-compromising approach, and how it is or why it is that, in your opinion, the church has had the kind of drift that we've seen. And this certainly varies in different degrees, depends upon the denomination or the background of the church. Certainly with a lot of so-called mainline denominational churches, we've seen kind of this slowly erosion of the foundation of, for the benefit of those that know a bit about Reformed theology, the five solas. And kind of speak to that overall overarching sense of why this is so critically important and the distinction between a church that is Christ exalting and one that's failing on that point.
4: Mm-hmm. Boy, that's a good question. Big question. Yeah. Well, we started that coalition of Christ exalting churches. We wanted to call it that because we wanted to try to identify the churches that were overtly Christ exalting. And you're right, a church, the whole purpose of the church is to exalt Christ, is to worship him, right? That's the whole arc of history, that the Lord has, the Father designed all of history to come to the point where Jesus Christ would be the center point, the focal point of worship in heaven. You can see that in Revelation 5, every living creature bows down to worship and exalt the Lord Jesus Christ. And the thing is that a lot of churches aren't even concerned about that, for one. They don't want to exalt Christ. They see him merely as an example. They see him just as someone to take some inspiration from, maybe to imitate in some degree. But they aren't concerned with exalting him. On the other hand, a lot of places maybe just see Jesus as their ticket to heaven, but he's not really the focal point of their life and of their worship. And so a church is meant to really, that's part of the reason why we gather, is to call one another to exalt Jesus in every area of our life. And that starts with, at the very beginning, with what we choose to teach. You know, if you're going to exalt Jesus, there's a lot of people that say, hey, we love Jesus. We just don't want to hear what you have to say, Jesus, right? We want to kind of imagine you in our own way of thinking. But if you're really going to exalt Jesus, you need to teach what the Bible says, because that is his word, right? It's like sitting there, you know, next to Jesus, you know, at the Last Supper, and just saying, oh, Jesus, I just want to sit next to you. I just want to cuddle up with you. Can you stop talking for a second? I don't want to hear what you have to say, right? That's not really, you can't really love the Lord Jesus if you're not willing to listen to him, right? So a Christ exalting church really centers itself on what Jesus has to say in his word, the 66 books of the Bible, right? And that's where it starts. It's inspired by God. It's authoritative. And not only that, that's a really key thing to understand, is that not only is it the inspired word of God, it is also sufficient. What God has provided in his word through the power of the Holy Spirit is sufficient. He gives you what you need to know to be saved and right with God. You don't need extra revelation. You don't need other things to know how to be right with God, right? And to be forgiven of your sins and be reconciled with him forever. It's also sufficient for sanctification, right? The Bible, God's word, is sufficient. 2 Timothy 3, 15 and 16, that it contains what you need to live a godly life. So if you want to walk in a way that pleases the Lord, you want to know how to deal with the things of life in a way that honors him, his word has it all, right? And so we've got to teach that, we've got to preach that, but it can't stop there. This is where, especially where the church comes in, is we help one another live that out, right? We teach it and speak it to one another, but we live out what God says in his word, in community with one another. So, I think a really truly Christ-exalting church is going to be focused on sound doctrine from his word, living that out, godly character, developing that in our heart and our life in the midst of a vibrant community of believers who are actively seeking to understand God and know him and live in a manner that's pleasing to him. And together we're working together to advance the gospel locally, regionally, and internationally. That's really what a Christ-exalting church is, right? And it all has to center around him, right? We can do a lot of activity, but it's got to center on Jesus. Anyway,
3: Yeah,
4: that's maybe the long answer.
3: it's remarkable to me how many, as you suggested a moment ago, will say that they love him or that they believe him, but technically they really don't know him. They do less so on trusting him and do a lousy job at representing him. And I'm
4: Yes.
3: curious to that degree, how much of this, I mean, there's probably a couple of factors here. Certainly biblical illiteracy is a major factor, but I also have to wonder in terms of how much of this may be a leadership failure. And I pose that question because we've all seen it. And it's particularly true, I think, within the Western mindset, where everything is measured by the yardstick of numbers. How many people showed up? How much did we raise in our fundraising drive to repave the parking lot? How many people were in attendance of Sunday school? Things of this sort. We're big on the numbers game in the West. But the moment we see
4: Yes.
3: a bit of an attendance drop, one of two things seems to happen, particularly in the church in America. We either find some churches that will say, well, our numbers are dropping, but we're going to double down on preaching the truth and the whole counsel of the word, and we're not going to compromise. While
4: Yes.
3: others will say, well, our numbers are down. We need to do something different. And suddenly, Sunday morning goes from being a time in the word and exhortation and certainly correction and worship into a Hollywood or Las Vegas performance. And we are there just to watch the show, so to speak. And in doing so, that effort to be different out of a false sense that that somehow is going to bring our numbers back up might for a while show a peak in the number of fannies in the pews, as the saying goes, but does little in terms of the material, spiritual growth of individual believers and the propagation of the gospel. Speak to that if you would.
4: Well, there's always the temptation, I think. For one, I think in church leadership, to react to the felt needs of the congregation. And the thing is that, there certainly is, when you see numbers drop, it's reasonable to ask questions. Well, why? What's the per what is the specific reason why? Right? I mean, it's possible to be faithful to the truth and not very good at proclaiming it, right? And so there might be some things that we need to do better to communicate that truth, to shepherd our people so that they, this isn't just a, chewing on grape nuts, you know what I mean? It's, that kind of a thing. People come and they don't have a palate for the word of God sometimes. And so in any church, you've got a mixture of sheep and goats, right? And the goats often are the most complaining and wanting things to change for their own pleasure, for their own desires, right? And they often will trample on the sheep's food, in order, to get what they want. And so, and a preacher can feel that pressure from them. And if he's not confident in what the scripture says, he can easily compromise to bow to that pressure. At the same time, in a congregation, you have lambs and mature sheep, right? And sometimes the lambs don't have they haven't cultivated the palate for deep teaching, right? And robust teaching. And they, you have to be able to teach them and feed them, baby food, while also you're stretching the older saints, right? And so sometimes the sheep can get frustrated, the lambs can get frustrated because the teaching is, it's way over their head and they don't, and so we haven't done a good job of shepherding them. That's possible. But if your whole goal is to just keep the doors open, and for a pastor to keep his job, maybe the salary, keep programs running, keep buildings going, and you're just trying to keep your numbers up, you've already compromised, right? You're already on the wrong track. And ultimately what will happen, and this is the thing, is churches and pastors often deserve each other, right? The Second Timothy says that people accumulate teachers in accordance with their desires, right? And so there, and broad is the path that leads to destruction. There are a lot of people who want to associate with Jesus, but they don't want everything that that entails. And so they are drawn to the ministries that don't challenge them spiritually, that don't confront their sinfulness, that don't demand anything in the terms of laying down your life to follow Christ, right?
5: All right, well, go ahead and turn your Bibles to the book of Matthew chapter 3. Book of Matthew chapter 3. And just as you turn there, I just want you to just think about this. Okay, have you ever been completely confident of something only to be proven to be completely wrong? A friend of mine in Georgia once said of himself, "Often wrong, but never in doubt." Often wrong, but never in doubt. Always confident, but often wrong, right? This one time, you guys ever seen the Navajo rug company on the freeway in American Canyon? Okay. Well, when we first moved here, my daughter, she was 11 years old. She asked me, "Hey, Dad, why is it called Navajo rugs?" And I said, "Well, my child, it is an Indian tribe known for their textiles." She goes, "Now, I think it's because it's halfway between Napa and Vallejo. I think it's a combination of Napa and Vallejo." And I was like, "Oh, that's cute." Well, confidently, I said, "Nope, it's an Indian tribe." She says, "No, I really think it's because it's a combination of Napa and Vallejo." Well, I said, "Well, Melissa, we're driving past it. Hey, Melissa, look it up on your phone. Look up Navajo rugs." Pulls up the Wikipedia. Here's the Navajo Indian tribe. "I visited there. I've been there. I've talked to Navajo people. My parents bought one of their rugs," right? They're known for their rugs. It's Navajo rugs, obviously. And there it is in Wikipedia. See, here are some pictures. See how those rugs are very similar to the ones in the store window. And she goes, she still didn't believe me. I'm like, "You are so confident in your own opinion, little girl." So she goes, "Well, did you look it up from their website?" I said, "Babe, look it up. Look up their website. Navajo rug in American Canyon." So she starts to read to me. She says, "Our name, Navajo, is a conjunction of Napa and Vallejo." Before our little town was named, we were a place between Napa and Vallejo. We are routinely confused for a Native American store. So I look over at my wife. I look over at my wife and I'm like, Are you serious? I thought she was messing with me. "Are you serious? That's what it says?" She goes, "Yeah, let me see that." I look at that. I'm like, "That's what it says." I said, "That is the dumbest thing I've ever heard." That is the dumbest thing I've ever heard, right? And this is the point. I was extremely confident that I was right. I was extremely confident. I had literally zero doubt based on my previous knowledge and wealth of experience and reasoning skills. I concluded that this was clearly the Indian tribe that I was familiar with. And it was very reasonable for me to feel confident, right? Would you say? Very reasonable. Why? Well, Navajo is an Indian tribe. They are known for their rugs. And Navajo is a ridiculous way to combine Napa and Vallejo. I mean, it might be Navayapa or something, the Yapa, Napa Yahoo, Navajo. Navajo is not a combination of Napa and Vallejo. But all my experience, my reasoning, my opinions, it didn't change the fact that this little store was actually not named for the Indian tribe. It was meant as a combination. And so how do we know that it was that? It's because the authoritative source is the one that said it. They're the one, they have the right to name their store whatever they want for whatever reason they want. And no matter how ridiculous I thought it was, that was the right answer. And I've told so many people that story, and all of them are shocked. If I took a poll of public opinion, maybe just by show of hands, how many of you would have thought it was referring to the Indian tribe? Yes, come on, get up there, yeah. How many of you would have guessed it was a combination Napa of lamb? Guessed? You would have guessed that? 1 out of, was there anybody else? I want to give you credit. Liars, all of you. Right? So 3 out of 300 people, 1% would have guessed? Okay. The poll of the public opinion, and I guessed it, I had very little doubt that my results would have been 99% in my favor. Wow. Hey, look at that. But again, it was just a guess. All right. But public opinion is not the final say. My personal experience, though reasonable, was not authoritative. My personal opinion, not authoritative. We wouldn't have even considered a different option if my little child had not insisted that we go to the source. She didn't trust my opinion, my experience. She didn't care what everybody in the car was saying. And she was completely right, and I still can't believe it.
6: 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You don't need a

0: 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You don't need a building. You don't need a choir. 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
2: Eternal judgment. You can end up on the wrong side of things, even though you're completely confident. Being confident in your salvation based on that wrong foundation is the most dangerous deception of all. Just think about this. What if the thing that you are counting on the most is actually completely false? It's a false source of confidence. Well, Matthew 3 is a wake-up call to the spiritually self-assured. It's a wake-up call to the spiritually self-assured. God sent John the Baptist to challenge people's assumptions about the kingdom of God and who would enter it, about the kingdom of heaven and who will be there. The Lord Jesus Christ, in his love for you, ensured that this passage was preserved so that not only would the Pharisees hear this challenge, but that you and I would as well, and that we would question our assumptions. And the purpose then is to cause self-examination, not out of a hatred or a judgmentalism, but out of loving concern for your soul, just like they encourage you to get a physical exam for the sake of your own health. Why? Because they hate you. They want to point out what an unhealthy person you are and make fun of you. They want you to walk in and then they can evaluate you, and then they've got a hidden camera and they're all laughing at you behind the scenes. No, that's not why it's called to this. This is a call to self-examination out of a concern for your soul, because if your assurance for heaven is placed in the wrong things, like your own self-righteousness or self-confidence or trust in any mortal man, it will be completely in the wrong place and you'll be found wanting on judgment day. True assurance. We'll just lay this at the very beginning. True assurance of your salvation must be completely laid at the feet of Jesus. Completely. 100%. He alone has the ability to save your soul, and he alone has the right to judge, and he alone is the one who will decide. And so what's the context here in Matthew chapter 3? Well, John the Baptist has been preaching, repent, the kingdom of heaven is at hand. People are going out to be baptized by him. They're going out in droves. They're demonstrating this repentance, their acknowledgement of their sin, their need of a savior. They're agreeing with his message. And then these Pharisees and Sadducees, the religious leaders, they show up, and John is not fooled by their presence. He sees right through it. He sees that they're not coming for a sincere desire for repentance. They are not truly convicted of their sin. They don't actually think they're outside of the kingdom. They are coming to bolster their own self-righteousness in some way. They're self-righteous. They're self-satisfied, and they don't believe they're in any danger. And so they were shocked when in verse 7, he says this to them: "You brood of vipers, who warned you to flee from the wrath to come? Therefore, bear fruit in keeping with repentance." And in one sentence, John rebrands these people from being the sort of Jewish religious elite, the people that you should aspire to be like. He rebrands them to now be seen as dangerous poison to your soul. That's what they are, right? He's rebranded them. The people thought highly of them, and John wanted to break them of their confidence in their teaching, because as far as people knew, these were the guys that had the answers. And so John wanted to shake them of their confidence in them. The people thought highly of them. And John, and of course, coming from God's own heart, representing God's heart to his people, John did not want them to be led into his hypocrisy and self-righteousness by them. In fact, later Jesus says to the disciples, "Beware of the leaven of the scribes and Pharisees." The leaven of the scribes and Pharisees was self-righteousness. That if you kind of take it in, it kind of permeates the whole thing, and it grows. Be careful of that. They thought, these people also thought highly of themselves, and he

0: wanted them to be shaken out of their spiritual slumber, their complacency. They didn't realize that they were in need of repentance themselves. They didn't realize that they were in any danger. They were self-deceived, and they led others astray in their self-deception. And this comes up several times in Matthew. But God is not willing to let anyone perish without some witness to his glory and the opportunity to call upon his name. In fact, it says in Scripture, anyone who calls upon the name of the Lord will be saved. And he, in his grace, brought a message to shake them up from this dangerous place that they were in so that they would turn to Christ. And this is the case today. You have, in this passage, you've got the scribes, you have the Pharisees and the Sadducees, which represent these distinct religious groups on different ends of the spectrum. One is the sort of social and religious conservatives. And the Sadducees, on the other hand, were like the social religious liberals. Very, very similar. The thing that ties them both together is that they were both self-righteous. They just moved the standards in different ways, but they all were self-righteous and self-justifying. And so Jesus is calling them both out. And today we have those same kinds of things in our society, in our culture, and even perhaps in our own church. But the thing is this, is that here's the thing. In today's culture, there are the difference between then and now is that Jesus has kind of universally been accepted as the sort of in person. You want to be in with Jesus, right? And so they'll adopt the name Jesus while clinging to their own self-righteousness. In fact, using Jesus to promote their own self-righteousness. And the thing is that what will happen is they are claiming the name of Christ, and yet they're actually trusting in something else. So this is a wake-up call to all of us that not everyone who seems like they're right with God actually is. Not everyone who looks squeaky clean actually is. And therefore, it should cause us to examine what it is that we have placed our trust in. What is it that we have placed our assurance in? Because there is this danger of false assurance. Let's go ahead and read this. There's an urgent danger. Look at verse 9. And do not assume that you can say to yourselves that we have Abraham as our father. For I say to you that God is able from these stones to raise up children for Abraham. And the axe is already laid at the root of the trees. And therefore, every tree that does not bear good fruit is cut down and thrown into the fire. As for me, I baptize you with water for repentance, but he who comes after me is mightier than I, and I am not fit to remove his sandal. He will baptize you with the Holy Spirit and with fire. His winnowing fork is in his hand, and he will thoroughly clean his threshing floor, and he will gather his wheat into the barn, and he will burn up the chaff with unquenchable fire. It's an intense passage. Again, talk about a wake-up call to self-righteous people. This passage reveals four sources of false assurance, or you could say four false sources of assurance. Number one would be membership in a religious group, okay? Membership in a religious group. I'll give you these. You can write these down, and we'll examine them individually. Membership in a religious group. That's one source of false assurance. Number two, your own self-assessment. Number three, religious or cultural heritage. Religious or cultural heritage. And number four, the opinions even of a good teacher. We can trust in all of these things, and yet they are false sources of assurance for our own salvation. Look at verse 9. I want to start with this. We've got to start with this. Don't assume safety. Don't assume safety. It says there, do not assume that you can say to yourselves that you have Abraham as your father. Don't suppose, don't think to yourself. The Pharisees and the Sadducees assume safety. They set up themselves as their own judge, and based on their own self-assessment, they trusted in themselves that they were righteous. They compared themselves to other men. Let me just ask you this again. Did you just kind of fall into this Christian thing? Is it just your culture? Is it just the thing that you have always done? Have you always just assumed that you were good? And this is just a nice group of people to hang out with. Have you ever had it? Who's laughing at that? Are you sure that you're trusting in Christ and that you are trusting in the right thing? Or are you just kind of showing up, assuming everything's going to turn out okay? Here he says, don't assume to yourself. Don't just think in your own mind, based on your own opinions, yeah, I'm totally fine. We'll see how it goes. Many people tend to assume safety from God's judgment. They think to themselves, oh, God's not like that. He doesn't judge me. He doesn't think these things are a big deal. He knows I'm a good person. He knows my heart, right? Which if you really knew your own heart, that would scare you, that he knows your heart. So if we shouldn't assume safety based on our own self-assessment, then what other things should we avoid trusting in? That leads us to this point here, the wrong things to trust in. Number one, don't trust in religious group membership. The Lord himself knows our temptation to have this group mentality, and he is warning us through this passage to not place our hope in being part of the group. Does that make sense? He says there that the Pharisees and Sadducees, they come together like a brood of vipers. They are together. They tended to look around and find assurance that, okay, I'm with the crowd, that there's sort of like safety in numbers. I'm here. All these other people believe this. This must be the right thing. I'm a part of them. I fit in. Therefore, I'm saved. I know Jesus. I'm safe. I am right with God. And here he says, don't place your hope in this fact that you are part of the right group. Don't place your confidence in the herd. God knows each one individually. He saves each one individually. He doesn't save us in groups. He saves you. That narrow way has room for one person at a time. Now, we will all be saved together. We're saved into a group, but we're not saved as a group. It's you before the Lord. So don't count on your connection to the church. You could be in here. You could have been part of this church. I've been here for 50 years. That doesn't make you right with God. You could be, I'm Reformed. I'm a Reformed Baptist. I'm a 5-point Calvinist. Or I hate Calvinism, whichever one thinks makes you really spiritual. That makes you right with God. I'm part of the group. That group membership does not make you right with God. Don't place your confidence in that. Let me ask you this. If everyone in this room fell away and left Christ, if the pastors and the teachers all disqualified themselves and all these people, the persecution got hot and everyone was like, you know what, forget this. Would you still follow Jesus? Would you still believe him? Is your confidence in him based on Christ himself, or is it based upon the group and the herd? Well, don't trust in your religious group membership. Number two, don't trust in your own self-assessment. We just said that. Don't suppose or assume to yourself. Don't trust in your own opinion, your own thoughts. There's a lot of people that trust in their own reasoning power to think, well, this is what God's like. This is what I think he's like. This is the way that it should be. So therefore, I'm going to put my confidence in that. Don't put your confidence in your self-assessment. In fact, Scripture warns you against this in many, many different places. Listen to Proverbs 3, 5, and 6. It says, trust in the Lord with all of your heart and do not lean on your own understanding. In all of your ways, acknowledge him and he will make your path straight. Proverbs 28, 26 says this, he who trusts in his own heart is a fool, but he who walks wisely will be delivered. Who is it that walks wisely? It's the one that listens to God himself. He's provided his word. This is in the Lord Jesus Christ is what it all points to. If you trust in your own heart, your own reasoning abilities, you only listen to yourself, you're a fool. In fact, Jeremiah 17, 5 through 6 says this, "Cursed is the man who trusts in mankind and makes flesh his strength, whose heart turns away from the Lord." Your heart is deceitful, Jeremiah 17, 9 says. You can fool yourself. Here you are, this little person, one of billions, and you think that from your vantage point, you can see the whole thing clearly and accurately, and you've got a beat on how things are. You have all the wisdom within yourself. You don't need anybody else. It's all just about you. And if I decide that I'm right, if I decide that I'm in the right place, then nobody can tell me any different. Is that you? You trusting in just your own opinions, your own assumptions? Well, number three, don't trust in your own, in your religious heritage or cultural heritage. The Lord, again, giving this intense rebuke out of a love for your soul, tells you that you have a temptation to place your sense of trust and hope in your eternal salvation in your heritage. My daddy was a pastor. My granddaddy was a pastor. I've been in this church. I go back 6 years. We go back to the Mayflower. We've been Christians forever, right? You're in the denomination. You were raised in the Baptist. There's some people that take their identity in the fact that they're a Baptist, and because I'm a Baptist, I'm saved, or Calvary Chapel, or any of these kinds of things. My parents taught me this, and they were good, and I was always raised in the church, and I always knew these things to be true. But here's the thing that you have to understand. Look at verse 9. Don't assume that you can say to yourselves, "We have Abraham as our father, for I say to you that God is able from these stones to raise up children for Abraham." Of course, Abraham was the patriarch in the Old Testament, when the Lord was going about his working out his plan to bring about the savior of the world. One of the first things he did was call a man named Abraham to himself. And he promised that through Abraham, there would be many, many descendants, which eventually become the nation of Israel. And through them, the savior would be born who would bless all the families of the earth. That's a summary of the Old Testament. And it was the descendants of Abraham that would be blessed. And he's saying here that, yes, the descendants of Abraham are blessed, but this is sort of a complicated process that I won't explain it all to you, but essentially what you see throughout Scripture is that God is working through the genetic descendants of Abraham, but only those who really have believed and trusted in God throughout all of that time, those who had faith in God, they are the ones who will inherit and enjoy the eternal kingdom of God. They are the ones who will be in heaven. Only those who are of faith. And eventually you'll see that not just the Jews, not just those of Israel who believe, but also people from every nation and tribe and language who put their faith in Christ. It's like this olive tree that you're a wild olive branch. You weren't born as part of the nation of Israel. You are grafted in to the purposes of God by faith. So what he's saying here is that no one is grandfathered into heaven. There's no one inherits it genetically. It's you are not a Christian. You might be a Christian culturally, but you are not a Christian. You are not the type of Christian that enters heaven simply by inheriting it from your parents or the culture. There is this movement in our country these days that seems to favor Christianity because it was the foundation of Western civilization. And so because it was that thing, it's a cultural identity that makes us superior to other cultures. And therefore, we're going to latch on to Christianity, not out of humility and repentance, but out of pride and arrogance to exalt ourselves against other cultures. That's going on in our country right now. And whether Western civilization is better than other civilizations is, you know, of course, we can debate about that. That's not my point here. You can be part of Western civilization and not go to heaven. You can adopt cultural Christianity and not go to heaven. You can embrace the morality. You can embrace the structure that it gives to life and not go to heaven, because our hope and our confidence, our assurance of salvation is not based upon our religious heritage or our cultural heritage. Another way to put it is that it is not based on your inherent goodness. You are not inherently good. You are not inherently worthy of the kingdom of God, worthy of heaven. Nobody is. And so to trust that I am just intrinsically good, qualified, is a lie. And it is a damnable lie. It is a lie that will lead to your condemnation if you hold on to that. So don't trust in your own opinion and self-assessment. Don't trust in group identity. Don't trust in religious or cultural heritage. And don't even trust in a sincere, godly man. Don't trust in the preacher himself. A lot of people can latch on to the preacher. A lot of people can say, well, he says I'm a believer. A lot of people will say, I sit under that teaching, and so therefore I'm in a good place. But that does not make you right with God. You can say, Pastor John Fernandez is the best preacher in the history of mankind, and I've been part of his church for 30 years. That does not make you right with God. Don't trust even a sincere. Look at verse 11. This is John the Baptist. He says, as for me, I baptize you with water for repentance, but he who is coming after me is mightier than I, and I am not fit to remove his sandals. He will baptize you with the Holy Spirit and with fire. He will baptize you with the Holy Spirit and fire. What is he saying here? John the Baptist, according to Jesus, was the best of ordinary men. He says, of men born among women, there is no one greater than John the Baptist up to that point in history. And John here is saying, I am not even worthy to untie his sandals. Meaning, the lowest slave, their job was to untie the sandals, right? Like, if you were hazing a slave, you would make him go untie somebody's muddy, dirty sandals. I mean, it was a low, low position. And John is saying, I'm not even worthy to do that. Don't look to me. My baptism is a baptism of repentance, but my baptism is not what actually saves you. Do you see? The baptism of John does not save you. It is a preparation for the coming of Messiah. He's demonstrating the right attitude of humility. In fact, all preachers, if they're faithful, if they're worth their salt, they understand this same exact thing. I am nothing. I am not even worthy to untie his sandals. If he came in here today, and Jesus came in here today, I wouldn't be standing on the stage next to him and bantering back and forth, right? It's like, let me decrease and let him increase. The job of the faithful preacher is to point to him, not to call you to trust in what I'm saying. He must increase. I must increase. The assurance of salvation. Salvation itself must come from Jesus Christ alone. Not me, not John, not any elder, not any YouTube preacher. No man has the right to decide your eternal destiny. Your assurance cannot be based on what a well-intended and maybe even a well-informed person says. Jesus Christ is the decider. In fact, the assurance of salvation comes from him to your soul by his Holy Spirit, it says in Romans 8. No, I don't have the authority to pronounce you saved. You got to go to Jesus. Romans 8 says that the Spirit of God is poured out in your heart, and by him, he assures you that you are a child of God. Here's the thing. Do you believe someone comes to you and they're wrestling with their salvation? Do you believe you have the authority to pronounce that person saved? Do you actually know what they're trusting in? Do you actually know what they believe? Do you actually know that they're even being honest with you? You don't. You and I do not have the authority to say you are definitely saved. That is Christ's job. My job is to deliver the message of how are you saved? What must you believe to be saved? My job is to deliver the message and point you to Christ. You get on your knees before him and you pray to him. Don't look to me to affirm your salvation. I can give you some advice. I can point you to what Jesus says, but I've got to eventually get out of the way and say, brother, you've got to interact with Christ. You've got to go before him. You got to ask the Holy Spirit to work within your heart in such a way that it convinces you that you really believe this and you are right with him based upon what his word says. Romans 8:16, the Spirit himself testifies with our spirit that we are children of God. 1 John 5:13 says that you can know that you have eternal life through the things that have been written about Christ. If you believe them, you trust in them. John 10:27 says, my sheep hear my voice. I know them and they follow me. I give life to them eternal, and they will never perish, and no one will snatch them out of my hands. So we have seen that the Lord does not want us. He wants us to trust in Christ alone, not in our religious group, not in our heritage, religious or cultural or anything else, our own inherent goodness, and not even to place our trust in spiritual leaders who might even be faithful ones. That's not where our trust is. And here's the thing. Why does that matter? We're going to go around over here. Why does it matter? Okay, think about this. Why does this matter that you not place your trust in me or any respected preacher? It's in Christ alone. Why does that matter? I'm a sinner. I can get things wrong. And those TV preachers definitely can too. So think about this again. What will the impact be on you? If you are standing on the solid rock of Christ and not on all this other shifting sand, your own righteousness, your own assessment, these teachers, your group identity, if you're not standing on that, but you're standing on the solid rock of Christ, when one of those guys falls, does that shake your faith? No, because your faith was never in him. It's disappointing. It's sad. It might cause you to go back and see, okay, some of those things that he taught, should I evaluate that? But see, that's the deal. And that's why you bring your Bible when you come here. You don't sit there and just listen to me and just accept whatever I say. I'm constantly reevaluating what I say. Christ alone, Christ never changes. Your assurance is found in him. And so that is our point then. Trust in Christ. Your eternal destiny depends on Jesus alone. Look at Matthew 3:11. Look at what John says here. He says, as for me, I baptize you with water for repentance. He who is coming after me is mightier than I am, not fit to remove his sandal. He will baptize you with the Holy Spirit and fire. I'm just baptizing you with water. Christ is going to come and he is going to baptize you with the Holy Spirit and fire. What does he mean there? Well, there's another verse here that kind of explains that out a little bit more. His winnowing fork is in his hand. He will thoroughly clear his threshing floor, and he will gather his wheat into the barn, and he will burn up the chaff with unquenchable fire. What's he talking about? Well, in the ancient world and in other parts of the world today, the way that they would harvest the grain, the wheat, the barley, they would take it onto a threshing floor. It's probably a stone pavement. They would pile up the grain, the raw grain, and they would take a winnowing fork and a stick, and they would beat the pile of grain until the husk and the grain separated from each other. And then he would take that fork and he would throw it up in the air, and the wind, the grain is heavier, so it would fall back to the ground. The chaff would be blown away. That's how they would make it usable, so they could grind it for bread. This is picturing Jesus coming, and he is the one who is going to separate believers from unbelievers, the righteous from the wicked, the sheep from the goats. And then he will deal with each one appropriately at the end of the age. Jesus is the one who is going to separate the two. He is the judge. He is the only judge. He has the power to determine your destiny, and he will. He is the ultimate lawgiver. You will see that in the Sermon on the Mount. It is his standard that sets the tone. And it says there that he will baptize some with fire. That fire is the fire of eternal judgment. It says there that the fire will be unquenchable. The chaff will be burned up with unquenchable fire. It says that the worm will not die out. It will be outer darkness. It will be outer darkness. That's what is on one side of this. That's the danger that we all face. That's the urgency of the situation. That is the destination of all who do not put their trust in Christ. That is the destination, brothers and sisters, that is the destination of those who put their trust in their group or who put their trust in a mortal man or who put their trust in their own opinion and their own self-righteousness. Do you see? It's deadly important that you evaluate, am I trusting in any of that stuff? Or am I trusting completely in Jesus Christ for salvation, for righteousness, for forgiveness? He is the one who will decide. There's only one judge and there's only one Savior. As the book of Isaiah said repeatedly, there's one Savior, there's one Redeemer, it's God himself. And he shows up in the man, Jesus Christ, as that one Savior. And it says that for those who believe, for those who he saves, he will baptize them with the Holy Spirit. This Holy Spirit is the gift to all you who have believed. The Spirit is poured out in your heart. It opens your eyes to who Jesus Christ is. It convicts you of sin and righteousness and judgment. I mean he. He points you to trust in Christ and to exalt Jesus Christ. He empowers you to put sin to death in your life and to live for Christ. That is the Holy Spirit. He is interceding for you. He is helping you. He is comforting you. He is encouraging you. That's the Holy Spirit, the gift of the Holy Spirit. It is the greatest gift that we could have been given, and he's not given us in doses. We are immersed in him. All of the blessings of the Holy Spirit are available to us. There's not a second blessing coming. You don't need to do extra stuff to get all of it. You know, it's not like, you know, a trust fund kid who has an allowance and you withdraw stuff. No, all of it is available to you. The Holy Spirit is fully yours in Christ, and you've been baptized into that Holy Spirit. And eventually what that Holy Spirit is going to do as he renews your inner man, eventually you will be resurrected and completely remade, and you will enter into the eternal glory with God and surrounded by his Holy Spirit. And then there it will be very tangible. In fact, it says that there will be no need of the sun or of the moon in heaven, because God will be the one that lights it all up. The Spirit, the eternal, omnipresent Holy Spirit will light everything up. He is the only Savior. He will baptize you in the Holy Spirit. He alone, Jesus Christ, is the one that sends that Holy Spirit to you, it says. He's the one that gives him. And he does so through the way that the Spirit is able to dwell in you is because Christ has made you holy by his blood. That's your only hope, is the trust in that, in what Christ has done on your behalf. He alone has the authority to forgive sins. No pastor, no psychologist, no pope, no priest, no imam. No one, not even your mom, has the authority to forgive your sins and to pronounce you righteous before God. It is Jesus Christ alone. And here's the thing, and I love this, that though the situation is dire, there's an urgency and there's a danger, it is not God's pleasure to bring judgment. In fact, he takes no pleasure in the punishment of the wicked. He's not eager to judge you. In fact, It says later in Matthew, I think it's 7, that it is the Father's good pleasure to grant you the kingdom. He says, fear not, little flock. If you are willing to listen to what he says, reject everything else that you might trust in, place your trust in Christ alone, believe in him. He's not stingy with you. He doesn't hold anything back from you. It's all yours. You don't come in the back door of heaven. You don't eat the scraps out of the kitchen. You are the honored guest. You are treated as, here's the thing. We're going to see this next week. The baptism of Christ, where Jesus is pronounced as, this is my beloved son in whom I am well pleased. God delights in nothing greater than his own son. His love, his joy, his delight is completely wrapped up in Jesus Christ. You think of perfect love. We've never even experienced it. It is pure. It is righteous. It is holy. It is complete. It is amazing. That is all centered on his son, and all who trust in him are loved to the same degree as Jesus Christ himself and are granted then the inheritance of heaven, which is what Jesus himself is inheriting. That is yours. You are seated with Christ at the right hand of God. All who come to him, he will not cast out. There's mercy to be found to those who flee from the wrath to come, who run from anything else they would trust in. And so there's only two options. This life is that threshing floor where the wheat and the chaff are mingled together. When Christ comes, this decision will be made. It will be separated, and you will go on one side or the other. And it will depend upon who and in what you have placed your trust. He will baptize some with the Holy Spirit and some with fire. Come to Jesus. Flee to Christ. Leave everything else behind. And the time is short. Like Jonathan Edwards says, we are dangling over death. We're walking over the pit of hell on a rotten covering. It is the grace of God that holds us up. Trust in him now while there's time. And he will gladly grant you all things with his son. So, if you are convicted of this, call upon Jesus himself. Go to him and ask him, Lord, show me in your word. Show me if I am trusting in anything else. And if you sincerely mean that, he's not going to hold back from you. So if you really are going, if you really want to trust in Christ, if you really believe this, then God loves you. And he's not going to, like, he's not going to move it around from you like a shell game. His word is there. If you truly believe that, then you belong to Christ. If you're struggling with assurance of salvation, it would be worth talking to somebody. Hey, show me in scripture. Help me to sort through this. There might be good reasons why you're struggling with the assurance. It could be that you don't know the Lord, or it could be that you are looking to other things for your righteousness, satisfaction, and peace that are not biblical. Maybe there's other standards that you're trying to live up to. So there are things. Talk to a pastor, and if he's worth his salt, he'll point you to Jesus, right? Brothers and sisters, this is the urgency of the matter. And so when we are calling people to believe, we're not calling them to attend church. We're calling them to Jesus. We're calling them to trust in him. And they need to hear that. So call upon him while he may be found. And let's take that message everywhere. Let's pray. Father, I thank you for your grace in our life. I thank you for the message that you have given us in your word, this loving warning. I pray, Father, that if there's any here that are trusting in any of these things, that they would forego their trust in anything but Christ. I pray that they would run to him to hear what he has to say in his word, to believe him. I pray for anyone who is truly yours, but is lacking assurance of their salvation, Father, I pray you that you would give them, by your Holy Spirit, wisdom. Help them to draw near to you and to not trust in anyone's ideas or opinions, Lord, but to look to your word and believe it by your Spirit, Lord, and may your Spirit comfort them. Bring them assurance to their salvation, that they may walk in the joy that you have laid out for us, Lord. Father, we thank you for allowing us to know you, and we look forward to when you will return. Father, until that time comes, give us the courage to preach with the boldness of John the Baptist and the humility to point people not to us, but to Christ. We look forward to when you will baptize tangibly all of your children in the Holy Spirit, as we have already experienced, Lord, this Holy Spirit as the first fruits, as the down payment of our salvation. We look forward to the day in which we will see his tangible light forever. It's for your glory that we pray. In Jesus' name, amen.
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9: We know not the
10: Welcome, my friends. You're listening to the Voice of the Eternal Gospel, a radio program brought to you by the Eternal Gospel Ministry, founded in 1992 by Seventh-day Adventist believers. This is a Christian program dedicated to bring to you the prophetic fulfillment, warnings, and revelations of the end time, and to promote the advancement of Christ's character in your life. I am Pastor Rafael Perez, and I invite you to have a word of prayer. Our dear Heavenly Father, thank you for giving us another day, for giving us another opportunity to study thy word. Help not only us, but to all those people across the land listening to this Bible study today. Let it be of salvation to each one of us. that we can know the truth and prepare each one of us to live with you in the eternal life. In the name of Jesus, we pray.
11: Amen.
10: Amen. Amen. We have been studying, I know it is a very controversial topic about, you know, the mark of the beast, the mark of the religious political power. But we have been doing this in love. We have been reading, actually. Well, all we have been doing is reading the Bible, reading some historical statement from Catholic theologians, Protestant theologians. Everybody agree that Jesus didn't change the solemnity of the Sabbath, of the seven-day Sabbath, of Saturday to Sunday. The disciples didn't do it. So, again, we have noticed that it was a man-made change, a tradition. And for those of you who missed the previous radio program, or maybe for the first time listening, usually we have between about 80 or 85% of the people, new people listening every radio state program in different radio stations across America. So you can always go to the website that we just gave and listen to a radio program. But we have been proving with the Bible that yes, that the sanctity of Sunday is not of Jesus. It's not of the disciple. The same way that there was a mark, a day that belonged to an institution, religious institution, while the Sabbath belonged still to God. Let's see that how the seal of God or the mark of God, okay, I prefer to call it the mark of God. To seal and mark are synonymous, isn't it? Are equal. Yes, Brother Paul.
11: You speak of the mark of God. It is strange, or it isn't strange, but it's uncanny that many people speak of the mark of the beast. They speak of the mark of the beast more than they speak of the mark of God. Many do not know that God has a mark that identifies his people, and that this mark is vital for their salvation.
10: Let's see. My brother Patrick, can we back up all this that Brother Paul was saying just for the Bible?
12: Well, go ahead. Ezekiel 9:4-6 says, "Set a mark upon the foreheads of the men that sigh and that cry for all the abominations that be done in the midst thereof. Slay utterly old and young, both maids and little children and women, but come not near any man upon whom is the mark, and begin at my sanctuary."
10: So the Bible is saying that the same way that the beast has his mark, God has his mark too, his seal. Let's ponder a little more about what is the seal. In the same book of Ezekiel, but chapter 20, verse 12 and verse 20. Oh, let us say, because it's easier to remember to our radio listeners, Ezekiel chapter 20, verse 20, we must identify that what is the mark, or 20:12. Yes, let's read it.
11: Ezekiel 20:12, "Moreover also I gave them my Sabbaths to be a sign between me and them, that they might know that I am the Lord that sanctify them."
10: Again, what is God talking about? He's saying that he has been giving his Sabbath. Now, when he says his Sabbath, obviously must be the seven-day Sabbath, because we have been already studying that and looking in the Old and New Testament, and the seven-day Sabbath is the Sabbath of the Lord. He said to be a sign or to be a mark, as Ezekiel 9 was saying, isn't it?
11: Yes, so God is going to put a mark upon his people. He's going to separate them, and they will have a distinction. And this mark, this distinction we just identified here, is the Sabbath. In Ezekiel 20, verse 20, a similar passage we see. It says, "Hallow my Sabbath, and they shall be a sign between me and you, that you may know that I am the Lord your God." So this sign establishes God as our sanctifier, and it also establishes him as our God.
10: So the Sabbath, far off to be a sign of legalism, you know, to be a legalistic, because people say, "Oh, you're just being legalistic. You think that you're going to be saved by keeping the Sabbath. No, what God is saying is that that is a sign that we are being what?
11: Sanctified.
10: Sanctified by Him. We as God's children must seek daily to be having a sanctified life so we can be a life that will be pleasing to the Lord. Isn't it, Brother Patrick?
12: I like the fact that God puts this mark or His seal where?
10: In the forehead.
12: In the forehead. And it reminds me of a New Testament verse in Hebrews 10, 15, and 16, where God says, "Whereof the Holy Ghost also is a witness to us. For after that He had said before, this is the covenant that I will make with them after those days, saith the Lord. I will put My laws into their hearts, and in their minds will I write them." And our minds are in our forehead. This is the new covenant promise, where the Holy Spirit will write with, He's the finger of God, He will write God's law on the fleshy tables of our heart in our forehead. And this is the new covenant experience. This is the mark of God, the seal of God. And Paul here in Hebrews is quoting Jeremiah. This law that's being written is none other than the Ten Commandments.
10: So far off to have the God's law nailed in the cross, as many claim. The Word of God is saying is He's going to write it in our
12: hearts and minds.
10: Minds, in our forehead. Now that should go along with Revelation. Because in the book of Revelation, chapter 7, verse 3.
12: By the way, He's writing it there, sealing it there. That means that we are obedient to His law. That means we're not breaking His law. It's in our minds and our hearts. Just like Jesus said, or David said, but really was Jesus saying it in Psalm 40, verse 8. Jesus is saying, "Lo, I come. In the volume of the book it is written of Me. I delight to do Thy will, O my God. Yea, Thy law is within my heart." And
10: yes.
12: And so that's the experience God's people will have, a delightful obedience in the law of God. Those who receive the mark of the beast, they're not keeping the law of God.
10: Yes. And that also something very important that we must notice. God wants us to obey from the bottom of our heart.
12: With all our heart, mind, soul, and strength.
10: But the mark of the beast has been throughout the history an ecclesiastical institution using secular power, secular authority to impose their religious belief. So there is a difference. Whom shall we be obeying? From the bottom of our heart to Jesus and our Creator, our Redeemer, or obeying men? And at the end, be lost, according to Revelation 14, 9 and 10 that we read. They're going to receive the wrath of God, isn't it? So, Brother Paul, in Revelation 7, 3, there is a prophecy in there that is being fulfilled nowadays. Revelation 7, 3, can you read it, please?
11: In Revelation 7, 3, the servant of the Lord says, "Hurt not the earth, neither the sea, nor the trees, till we have sealed the servants of God in their foreheads." Now, Brother Patrick just alluded to that. Writing in our foreheads is synonymous with writing on the fleshy tables of our hearts, not the physical pump that pumps the blood, but the mind. So the mind on which God writes His character, His law, as we see in Exodus chapter 33 and 34, where Moses asks God to show him His glory. God gave him His name, the Lord God, merciful and gracious and long-suffering. So the name, His character, and His law are synonymous. He's writing His law in our hearts. Now, the mind that rejects this law, what is he doing? You're rejecting the character of God.
10: Wow, that's deep. That's deep. That's good. So what does this seal stand for, Brother Patrick?
12: Brother Paul, first I'd like to ask, how do we get the fleshy tables of our heart for the Holy Spirit to write them? And I'd like to read the verse where we see how we get this new heart in Ezekiel 36, 26 and 27, he says, "A new heart also will I give you, and a new spirit will I put within you, and I will take away the stony heart out of your flesh, and I will give you an heart of flesh. See, that's the fleshy tables of the heart that Paul speaks about, that the Spirit writes on. And I will put my Spirit within you and cause you to walk in my statutes, and ye shall keep my judgments and do them. So the only one that can receive the seal of God are those that are born again and have a new heart and a new spirit.
10: Yes, Brother Paul.
11: On that new heart, God is going to write his character, his law.
12: Yes.
11: Brother Patrick just said it. So anyone who rejects God's law, anyone who nails the laws to the cross, are rejecting the new heart, God's character written within their minds.
10: Mm. And that is a message of grace, isn't it?
11: Absolutely.
10: That is a message of mercy.
11: Isn't it because of mercy why he's giving me a new heart?
10: Right, of course.
11: Judgment would dictate that I die. I sinned. Mm. I deserve to die.
10: And the reason I bring this up is because many people are being confused about being saved by grace and being obedient. It goes hand to hand. If it is true that we are being saved by grace, automatically, then if it is true that we have been born again, if it is true that we have been coming to Christ, we have been receiving the new heart, and he has been writing in our hearts his law. Yes, Brother Patrick.
12: There's three ways of keeping a Sabbath. One, the true way is to keep the Sabbath with a new heart and with the Holy Spirit. On the one side, you have trying to keep the Sabbath in our own strength with an old heart, that's legalism.
10: Okay.
12: On the other side is keeping a false Sabbath, Sunday keeping, that's illegalism. That's not even part of the new covenant at all.
10: That's true. That's true. That's why they call it the mark of the beast.
12: Yes, that's the mark of the beast.
10: Okay. They use secular power to impose it. Like in the year 321st, when the first Sunday law was established. And this is going on throughout Europe. Now there is trying to set aside that the first day of the week as the day of the family. That's going to come in North America. It's going through Latin America. And the enemy is preparing the way just to establish the mark of the beast. And almost the entire population don't even know what's about to take place on this earth. And that's the reason that God has to raise up a voice of voices like this to warn the people, to tell the people before it happens. So when it happens, hopefully many will believe. So what does the seal stand for then?
11: Paul, speaking in 2 Timothy 2:19, says, "Nevertheless, the foundation of God standeth sure." It doesn't move. "Having his seal, the Lord knoweth them that are his, and let everyone that nameth the name of Christ depart from iniquity." Iniquity is sin. Sin is the transgression of the law.
10: Mm.
11: If you are one of God's children, you will depart from sin. You won't break his law.
10: Mm, that's a good point.
12: And Sabbath keeping is the capstone of the law. And when God's eyes are looking over planet Earth, his mark, he sees those who are keeping the Sabbath, he marks as his people.
10: Right. And let's not forget, Jesus is coming according to his own words. In Matthew 7, he said that he's coming for people that will be doing his Father's will. Isn't that what it says?
12: Yes.
10: Do you want to read it quickly? Matthew chapter 7, verses 23-24. Because it's very important that if he's coming to bring a people that will be doing his Father's will, he's not coming for a rebellious people. He's not coming for people openly, breaking his commandment. To say that, then he will have to bring Satan back to heaven, isn't it? But in Matthew, Jesus said he's going to say to many. As a matter of fact, he said that he's going to say that to many, isn't it?
11: Yes.
10: Do you want to read it, Brother Paul?
11: "And then will I profess unto them, I never knew you. Depart from me, ye that work iniquity." Iniquity is sin. They break the law.
10: Right.
11: "Therefore, whosoever heareth these sayings of mine and doeth them, I will liken him unto a wise man that buildeth his house upon a rock."
10: So, and he said over there that the reason is on verse 23 of Matthew 7, it says right there, can you, do you want to read it, please?
11: Matthew 23.
10: Yeah, no, 7, verse 23. Yeah,
11: right. And then will I profess unto him, I never knew you. Depart from me, ye that work iniquity.
10: Okay, so they were breaking the law. They did not do God's will. They didn't know what was the Father's in heaven's will. In verse 22, it says that too.
11: Many will say to me in that day, Lord, Lord, have we not prophesied in thy name? And in thy name cast out devils, and in thy name done many wonderful works. These are Christians,
10: right?
11: Professed Christians. These aren't worldly people. They are claiming to have done God's work.
10: And they're claiming that Jesus,
11: as much as have cast out demons.
10: And they're claiming that Jesus was their Lord.
11: Yes.
10: Right? So they were doing iniquity. My Bible says lawlessness, which is true, which is the same. Breaking up the law, God's law, openly. And what a disappointment, isn't it? What a great disappointment will be that day.
13: In a world that screams for your attention, there is a place that invites you to peace. You don't need a building.

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2: With you in the king's name and seal it with the king's ring. For the writing which is written in the king's name and sealed with the king's ring may no man reverse.
3: Okay, so there was some type of a stamp or seal. And not only in the biblical time, today, you know, notary publics, the governors of each state, the president of the nation, there is a seal that we see, right? We many times we see those things on television, on the news. And what does it say? It gives the name of the person.
2: The name, the title of his office, and the territory he governs.
3: Right. So it will say like this, so-and-so president. That's the title. The territory of America, right? So it has the name, the title, and the territory. Now, in which one, in each of the Ten Commandments, can we find those three characteristics?
4: Only in Exodus 28-11.
3: Okay, which is the fourth commandment?
4: Fourth commandment.
3: Yeah, we read it already. And we invite the radio listeners to read it again. You will see in there, in the fourth commandment, that the only commandment that brings clearly those characteristics of a seal is the fourth commandment. Maybe it's that because God knew that the devil would make so many people to forget that he would say, remember that? And that's because of that is of a seal.
2: It's interesting that the word remember in the Hebrew means have your mind filled. And the word and the commandment tells us to rest. The word Sabbath means rest. So God is not standing with a whip over us saying, like, you have to work. No, he's trying to say, hold on, remember you can rest on the seventh day. This is not legalism. This is Sabbath rest experience.
3: It's a message of mercy.
2: Yes.
3: It is a message of grace, isn't it?
2: Yes.
3: Now, some people may argue, Brother Paul, but what difference does it make? The seventh day or the first day of the week?
4: I will tell you what difference it makes. In Isaiah chapter 8, verse 16, the word of the Lord says, bind up the testimony and seal the law among my disciples.
3: Okay.
4: If you are not bound in this sealing, who are you? You are not one of his disciples.
3: Obviously, I will be receiving the mark or following or obeying the mark of the beast, isn't it?
4: Yes, some other guy, but not God. Seal the law among my disciples. So all of God's disciples will have his law sealed in their foreheads.
3: Wow. And that is a work of grace, again, in us, on our behalf.
4: It is a work of grace, because if it weren't for grace, you wouldn't have this chance. People need to see that we were all sinners. We are all sinners. And if God hadn't given us a chance called redemption, we would be lost.
3: What is, my brother Patrick, the relationship between the sign and seal in the Bible? Is there a relationship between sign or seal and mark? Let's elaborate a little more, too.
2: Well, Romans 4:11 is a good verse. It says, and he, Abraham, received the sign of circumcision, a seal of the righteousness of the faith, which he had yet being uncircumcised, that he might be the father of all them that believe, though they be not circumcised, that righteousness might be imputed unto them also.
3: So sign and seal, according to the Bible, is what?
2: The same thing.
3: The same thing. And also we're proving already that mark is the same thing, according to Ezekiel 9. Yeah. So mark, seal, or sign, the same thing, right?
2: Yeah.
3: Okay, so that is important. What is God's law, anyway?
4: His Ten Commandments.
3: His Ten Commandments.
4: The great moral law.
3: According to Exodus

0: 24:12. Yes. Do you want to read it, please?
1: And the Lord said unto Moses, come up to me in the mount and be there, and I will give thee tables of stone and a law, and the commandments which I have written, thou mayest teach them.
2: And well, Deuteronomy 4:13 says, he declared unto you his covenant, which he commanded you to perform, even 10 commandments, which he wrote them, and he wrote them upon two tables of stone.
0: So wait a minute, the 10 commandments was not written by Moses then?
1: No, and it wasn't written on paper.
0: So it was written by who, brother? You just read it, brother Patrick.
2: It was written by God through the Holy Spirit. The Holy Spirit's called the finger of God in the Bible.
0: Wow. So he wrote that, not on paper, in the stones. But today, he has been waiting to find a people. The Holy Spirit, our Creator, God, is looking for a people where they can write. He wants to write the Ten Commandments today were
2: in our forehead.
0: In our forehead, in our heart,
2: in our
0: mind. And that is the new covenant, isn't it? That's the promise of the new covenant.
2: Amen.
0: Again, it's a promise of grace, isn't it?
1: Absolutely.
0: It's a promise of grace. So let's move along. So we see that in Exodus, we're not going to read it. Again, we're inviting our radio listeners to read carefully in their Bible, Exodus 20, verse 3 through 17, and they will find in there those 10 commandments, okay? Written with the finger of God. And my brother Patrick mentioned with the Holy Spirit, because the Holy Spirit is known in the Bible, you know, the finger of God, right?
2: Amen.
0: So, what is God's seal then? What is a seal? According to Exodus chapter 20, we have no other way. If we want to be sincere, if we want to be with open-minded and read the fourth commandment according to Exodus chapter 8, chapter 20, verse 8 through 11, we will see again that in that commandment we find the title of our Creator. Yes, brother Patrick.
2: We find the title. We find His name, the Lord thy God. We find His title, which is what? Creator of heaven and earth. And that's his territory, heaven and earth. And so we see here that the Sabbath is connected with the whole planet earth of creation, this beautiful world that God had created. It's tied in with the work of creation. And how did God create? He spake and it was done. And that's how we're converted to keep the Sabbath. The work of the gospel and the work of creation go together. You can believe, if you can believe the creation, you can believe the gospel. And if you can believe the gospel, you will be a creationist.
0: Amen. Yes, my brother Paul, I give you 10 seconds.
1: So God gave us his Sabbath in the middle of the commandments to remind, that's his seal. It establishes his authority. Take out that commandment and the commandments could be given by Joe Blow.
0: Yes, my dear friends out there, the fourth commandment, the commandments that remind each one of us that God is our Creator. In the same way that he rested after he finished the creation, and we find that in Genesis, we find the same Creator when he came to die for us. What did he do right after he completed his work in the cross? He rested too on the fourth, and to obey the fourth commandment, the Sabbath, the 7-day Sabbath. So he's our example, not a man, not a religious institution. Jesus is our Creator, is our Redeemer, and he's our example. So my friends, let's follow Jesus. Let's not follow the beast. Let's surrender our heart to Jesus, because he's the only one that can give you and to us eternal life. May the Lord bless you.
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0: 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We hear a lot about it, but whether it's a byproduct of the ravages of natural disaster or out of human failure, trying to survive on the street is rough. 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
1: Somebody did do something. 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
0: That's the story. 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
2: You're listening to Truth for Life Weekend with Alistair Begg. As Alistair mentioned, it's important not to let religious formalism or fear of what others might think keep us from Jesus. And to help you resist these temptations, there are a couple of books we'd like to recommend to you. The first is a book called Christ and His Threefold Office. It examines the glory of Christ and how His incarnation qualified Him to mediate on behalf of every believer and prepared Him to act as prophet, priest, and king. The title of the second book is Christ Humbled Yet Exalted. This one looks at why the life, death, and ascension of Jesus is the foundation of true joy. These books are revised versions of a Puritan classic, The Fountain of Life. The author is John Flavel. He was one of the most popular preachers in the 17th century. He faced personal challenges throughout his life, and yet he maintained that he was upheld and fortified by the joy rooted in his relationship with Christ. To find out more about this two-book bundle, visit our website at truthforlife.org. I'm Bob Lapine. Thanks for studying the Bible with us. Next weekend, we'll take a closer look at why we often encounter pushback when we come to faith in Christ. The Bible teaching of Alistair Begg is furnished by Truth for Life, where the learning is for living.
3: 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Homelessness. 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
6: Most Americans think of Abraham Lincoln and they think of the Civil War or the Emancipation. But in 1862, he signed another hugely significant piece of legislation, the Homestead Act. It offered eligible Americans up to 160 acres of land, not as a prize for the powerful, but as an opportunity for ordinary families willing to live on it, work it, and build something lasting. Why did it matter? Because Lincoln understood that freedom was not merely the absence of tyranny. Rather, freedom required responsibility, labor, stewardship, and moral courage. A free people must be given room to build, but they also must be willing to cultivate what they have been given. That still matters today. Liberty without responsibility decays. Opportunity without character collapses. Lincoln's lesson is clear. A nation stays free when its people remain willing to work, build, and steward freedom under God.
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15: This is a voice of truth, the voice of God's inerrant, absolute, unbroken, verbally inspired word. This is Pastor Albert Pendarvis. And we want you to stay tuned now to hear God's message by our late pastor, L.R. Shelton Sr. And the name of the title of the message is The Trail of the Serpent, Satan on the Trail of Blood. And you stay tuned, and I'll give you the mailing address at the close of the message.
16: The trail of the serpent from the moment he was cast out of God's Holy of Holies of the heavenly tabernacle as a priestly minister or as the anointed cherub has followed the bloodline of history, the eternal blood covenant between God and man, with Christ as man's representative head, was made before the foundation of the world in order to ensure that God's purpose and counsel will stand, which he purposed, that is to make twain God and man, that is, the union of God and man in the incarnation. A new thing, Jeremiah 31:22, the Lord encompassed a man, the incarnation of God in man. This is the significance of the word covenant, making a new thing, the marriage union. But an agreement based on a slain animal signifying thus, if I break my part of the agreement, let me be as this slain animal. Do you see the sanctity of the marriage covenant as represented here in the eternal blood covenant? No wonder God's judgment is coming upon this nation today. The way our people are swapping wives and marrying and in and divorcing. The curse of the broken marriage vow is death. And what is happening to our nation today? Society is breaking up, which is death. And as others have said over the air and in the press lately, our nation is headed for the fall like Rome. If you read the prophecies closely, and especially Isaiah, you'll notice the theme of the new thing that planned and purposed from eternity in Christ. Isaiah 42:1 sets forth Jehovah's servant, who is the Lamb slain, given to the people for a covenant, verse 6, to redeem them and deliver them from their sins. Now listen to Isaiah 42:8. I am the Lord, that is my name, and my glory will I not give to another, Satan the strange god, neither my praise to graven images. Behold, the former things are come to pass, and the new things do I declare. Before they spring forth, I tell you them, saying unto the Lord a new song, and his praise from the end of the earth, all the inhabitants, let them, he says in verses 10 and 11, the inhabitants of the sea, the isles, the wilderness, the cities, the villages, the rock, let them shout from the top of the mountains, let them give glory unto the Lord and declare his praise in the islands. He goes on to say that he's going to fight and prevail against his enemies, and he will bring the blind by a way that they know not. I will make darkness light before them and crooked things straight. These things will I do unto them and not forsake them. From the beginning, he knew that the man whom he chose as a bride for his son would sin, would be corrupted and slain by his enemy, the devil. But his love planned a way to redeem man and give more glory to the son. Then listen now, hold your seat, and give more glory to the Son than Satan stripped from the Lord Jesus Christ in man's fall. No wonder he cried, sing unto the Lord a new song. Give glory unto the Lord. Isaiah 42:22 says that Satan robbed and spoiled the people, snared them in holes, hid them in prison houses. He took them as prey and for a spoil in his war on the Lord Jesus Christ, and none could deliver or demand their restoration unto Christ but the Lord Jesus himself. Isaiah 4:1-15. My friend, when you realize the power of Satan, the enemy who holds you captive by him in his prison house, no wonder you tremble and fear lest you're ever delivered out of his clutches. Satan snared you through the lie, that is, that Christ cannot carry out God's eternal purpose. Therefore, you go ahead and enjoy sin and pleasures of sin. You have your own way. You be an independent. You don't pay any attention to the claims of Christ upon your heart. And you are where you are because you have believed the lie. That is, that only the way of deliverance is to turn to Christ, because he said, look unto me and be ye saved, all ye the ends of the earth, for I am God and there's none else. Now, how do you know that he will deliver you? Listen to this scripture. As you have never heard it before, will you listen? Hold your seat now and listen. When God made a promise to Abraham because he could swear by no greater, he swore by himself, God the Father and God the Son, for men verily swear by the greater. And an oath for confirmation is to them an end of all strife. But God, listen now, wherein God willingly, more abundantly to show unto the heirs of the promise the immutability or the unchangeableness of his counsel, confirmed it by an oath, that by two immutable or unchangeable things in which it was impossible for God to lie. Now, the emphasis there is on that statement, which was impossible for God to lie. I want that to sink deep down in your heart. Impossible for God to lie. We might have a strong consolation who have fled for refuge to lay hold upon the hope set before us, which hope we have as an anchor of the soul, both sure and steadfast, and which entereth into that within the veil, whether the forerunner is for us entered. Even Jesus made a high priest forever after the order of Melchizedek. And then listen here, in hope of eternal life, which God that cannot lie promised before the world began. Titus 1:2. Listen, our encouragement to trust Christ is founded upon the great eternal blood covenant of God made before the foundation of the world. And here he is willing more abundantly to show us the foundation of our covenants. He does this by referring to the covenant he made with Abraham, which is an illustration of his eternal covenant. The sacrificial animals were parted and laid over against each other, and God the Father with God the Son as a smoking furnace and a burning lamp walked between those slain animals. Read the 15th chapter of Genesis. Here he is explaining the meaning of that covenant with Abraham. He says, when men make agreement between themselves and bind it with an oath, they're calling in a third party as a witness so that the agreement can be enforced. In such an agreement, it cannot be set aside, changed, nor added to, or taken from. It stands in court. Now listen, it stands in court. Now in the case of the promised Abraham, he said, God was more exceedingly zealous to demonstrate the proof of his desire and intention to voluntarily bless the heirs of the promise that he confirmed it by an oath. This means that he meditated a covenant with an oath, or he placed himself under the curse of death rather than set aside his purpose and counsel that he determined within himself to do in regard to man. Now that's a great thought there. When the covenant was made and confirmed by an oath, it was sealed by blood, and God placed himself under an oath that if he did not carry out his part, it meant death. Listen, in other words, when God made the covenant with man, or with Christ as man's representative, he pledged himself as a sponsor or surety to carry out all that pertained to the covenant. Whatever God's purpose required, as far as man is concerned, he pledged himself, his life, to bring to pass God's covenant. Christ himself became the mediator, the witness, and the oath. We are told in Hebrews 7:20, invested Christ with the office of priest, which is something sometimes translated prince. So in the eternal blood covenant, the priest, that is the deputy or delegated appointed by the court to undertake one's cause, was the Lord Jesus Christ, to see that the covenant confirmed by the blood was executed. The blood was the bond that was put up in the event either party defaulted. If God failed on his part, the bond had to be forfeited. It meant the death of God. If man failed on his side, then again the blood had to be forfeited and man had to die. Christ, as the mediator or the deputy of justice, had to guarantee that no harm could be done to either party by a breach of the covenant, and he could do that by demanding the penalty of oath. But how could man, the creature, if he failed to agree to the covenant, satisfy the injury done to God, his creator? It was then Christ, the mediator of the eternal covenant, stepped forth and put up the bond, his blood, which can rather satisfy in man, broke the covenant. It was Christ's faith in his Father that he would perform his part of the covenant that led him to stand surety for man and go his bond, because God, who cannot lie, promised before the world began. What are the two immutable things? Listen, the word things means acts or transactions. That is a public business transaction. The first is God's promise, which cannot be withdrawn, because he has made an oath, a legal transaction. The second is Christ, because man's representative, by putting up the blood as a bond under oath. My friend, does that mean anything to you? I wish you'd write for this message and study that covenant. Now, my friend, it is the eternal blood covenant that the Bible speaks of as the truth, as opposed to Satan's lie. The stress of Hebrews 6:13 to 20 is in that phrase, impossible for God to lie. And it rests on the word lie. The book of Hebrews was written in AD 64, 6 years before the destruction of Jerusalem under Titus and the dispersion of the Jews among the nations. It was to show them that the promise to Abraham had been fulfilled, and the eternal blood covenant made with our father Abraham is sure and steadfast and is being fulfilled according to God's purpose. Christ has become and fulfilled all the scriptures and done away with the types and shadows. And as the high priest, he is calling out his elect on the basis of faith. It is a warning not to believe Satan's lie, but by faith look to Jesus, the author and finisher of our faith. The Jews are still scattered today, but many of them are making their way back to the homeland that God gave to their father Abraham. The valley of dead bones in Ezekiel 37 is coming to life, and God is clothing Israel with sinews and flesh, because the eternal blood covenant cannot be broken. The blood of Christ is the bond of the surety that satisfies justice. And the Lord hath appeared of old unto me, saying, yea, I have loved thee with an everlasting love. Therefore with loving kindness have I drawn thee. Again I will build thee, and thou shalt be built, O virgin of Israel. We will not have time to go into detail how the trial of the serpent followed the children of Israel from the time of the fathers Abraham, Isaac, and Jacob, until the Jews rejected their Messiah. But let me call your attention to this fact, to the trail of blood from Abraham to Christ. And you will always find the trail of the serpent just on the heels of the bloodline, because Satan is a Jacob, a supplanter, one who seizes the heel of another to try to trip him. He overtook Christ at the cross and bruised his heel, his humanity, and left him in the tomb with a Roman seal. We see the family altars of the patriarchs on which the bloody offering was slain. Then we find Jacob and his 12 sons down in Egypt, and we have no record of any altar being built, of blood offering, or blood offering made there, because when God got ready to redeem them and deliver them out of the land of Egypt, he gave them the command how to offer the Passover lamb, sprinkling the blood on the doorpost and on the lintels. In the wilderness, Moses was called up on the Mount Sinai to receive the law and the instructions how to build the tabernacle and offer the sacrifices. Read carefully how Satan followed the Israelites, trying to oppose them, trying to slay the firstborn male children, trying to corrupt them with murmurings and complainings, rebellion and idolatry. Then when they came in the land, he sought to make God destroy them by seducing them into idolatry and intermingling with the heathen in marriage, that is, corrupting them with Babylonianism or Satan's religion. Judgment fell upon the chosen people, and they were scattered into Babylonian captivity for 70 years, which cured them of idolatry, but left them nationally a broken and a cold-hearted people religiously. God stirred them up through the prophets, and they rallied again religiously, until in the time of Christ, we find a strict, Pharisaic, self-righteous, petty nation under the Roman rule. But through it all, God protected the seed of the woman. Listen now. And he was born in Bethlehem's manger and tabernacled among men for 33 years. And after 3.5 years ministry as prophet, Satan thrust the sword into his heart as he hung on the cross. But he was too late. Christ had already performed the part of the kinsman redeemer and had given up his spirit to the Father. And what Satan meant to be the death blow became the sword thrust that opened up the fountain of cleansing for sin and for uncleanness. My friend, that's shouting grounds. Oh, how Satan tried to kill Christ. We'll show you that in next Sunday's lesson, how Satan tried to kill Christ before he got to the cross. And then when he got there, he thrust his side with the sword. But it was too late. He'd already given up his spirit in the hands of the Father, and he did nothing but open the fountain of cleansing for sin and uncleanness, as set forth in Zechariah 13:1. In the crucifixion, Christ paid the bond for man, the Adam, and he can now call out all that the Father giveth him to be his sons and daughters, and to be a people among whom he can dwell. Did you ever stop to think, my friend, that the eternal blood covenant has already been executed? This done, the great transaction done, I am my Lord, and he's mine. What are we waiting for, sinner? The covenant is executed, and the Holy Spirit is calling sinners. Is he calling you? Then come, because the Spirit and the bride say come. In our next study, on the trail of the serpent, we'll show you how he trails the bloodline of the blood-bought church, the bride of Christ, until Christ in his mighty wrath comes back in vengeance upon his enemy, the great adulterer who corrupts all Christendom. But let me raise this question for you to think about, William. In Revelation 12:12, which tells us that the devil has come down unto you, inhabitants of the earth, having great wrath, because he knoweth that he hath but a short time, and he goes to make war with the remnant of the Jews. If Satan was defeated on the cross, and he was, why does he fight so hard right on up to the end? Did you ever stop to think that Satan himself is deceived and he believes that he can ultimately make God break the covenant? He does, and forfeit his eternal existence, and then he thinks he will be God. In the first place, a person can wish a thing so hard that he'll believe it. Second, he can tell it so long that he begins to believe it. But third, and this is the greatest reason I believe that Satan never gives up. You listen, he knows nothing of truth, nothing of holiness, nothing of uprightness, nothing of equity, nothing of justice, least of all, nothing of love. It is foreign to his thinking, foreign to his character. He doesn't understand self-giving, self-sacrifice, denying oneself for the one he loves. He has no respect for truth and the integrity of his word, for he cannot tell the truth if he wanted to. He has no sense of duty, no regard for law. He's the lawless one. Now, how then could he understand a God whose word is his bond, whose love is spelled out with blood, whose majesty is his holiness, whose glory is his mercy and grace? This is brought out in Psalms 50:16-21, where God is speaking to the wicked, that is Satan, the wicked one. But unto the wicked, God saith, what hast thou to do to declare my statutes, or that thou shouldest take my covenant in thy mouth, seeing thou hatest instruction, and castest my words behind thee? When thou sawest a thief, then thou consentest with him, and hast been partaker with adulterers. Thou givest thy mouth to evil, thy tongue to frameth deceit. Thou sittest and speakest against thy brother. Thou slanderest thine own mother's son. These things hast thou done, and I kept silence. Get this now. Listen. Thou thoughtest that I was altogether such an one as thyself. But, you know, he said to God one day, he said, give me Job, I'll make him curse you. God said, all right, go ahead. He doesn't know anything. He cannot break. Satan's tried his best to break the eternal blood covenant. But I will reprove thee and set them in order before thine eyes. Here God is addressing Satan and all his wicked children. Notice he said, thou thoughtest that I was altogether such as one as thyself. My friend, every individual always judges every other individual by himself, according to Romans 2:1. That means that you judge God by yourself, just as Satan judges God to be a God like himself. That is why you have hard thoughts about God. You judge him to be like yourself, and you don't trust him because you can't trust yourself. Your heart is filled with hatred and enmity against God. Therefore, you say that God hates you, or you don't know if God loves you or will save you. You're against God because you are a child of Satan. In closing, let me say that Satan knows that the blood of Christ has satisfied justice for every sinner, and they overcame him by the blood. And that as far as man is concerned, Christ has accomplished all that God demands of man, which is holiness and righteousness. And there is nothing in the record books against a sinner who believes in the Lord Jesus Christ. There isn't. There's not one word in the book of heaven against me this morning. There's not. And not a child of God. His word now is twofold to keep you from coming to Christ. His work is now twofold. Satan's work is twofold to keep you from coming to Christ on the one hand, and the so-corrupt Christendom or the so-called church that God will finally change his mind and purpose about bringing man into union with himself and so break his own covenant. He believes he will succeed in finally making God curse the man, his lawlessness in and out of the church, and make Christ despise and cast off those whom he redeemed. But our God is not a man that he should lie, neither son of man that he should repent. Hath he said, and shall he not do it? Hath he spoken, and shall he not make it good? Our God's word will stand. God's word cannot be broken. God cannot lie. His promises will stand. There's a promise in the Bible for every occasion for the believer. And those promises are true and steadfast because they're founded upon the great eternal covenant. They support that covenant. They grow out of that covenant that God made with Christ back in the eternities. My friend, I stand there this morning on that great eternal blood covenant as my foundation, chosen of God, redeemed, called by his Spirit, redeemed by his blood, justified by the Lord Jesus Christ. Then there in the book of heaven, there's not one jot or one tittle against this poor old sinner. I praise God for it this morning.
15: This brings to the close another Voice of Truth broadcast, and Pastor Pendarvis here. We're so glad that you tuned in, and we're giving out God's message on a regular basis, week after week, and many of you have written, but some of you have never written. I wish you'd write us and let us know where you're hearing us from, maybe on the internet, maybe on the WWCR there in Tennessee on a shortwave station. Maybe over there in Northern Ireland, some of you folks there in Northern Ireland, drop us a note. Let us know that you're listening, and tell us if the message means anything to you. The Lord has been faithful in supplying the needs of the ministry. Many of you are helping us with that, and I wanted to tell you how much I appreciate it. I try to answer many of your letters. I can't answer them all. But the message you heard today by Pastor Shelton was the trail of the serpent. Satan on the trail of blood. What a message it is. I believe that it would be a blessing. And if you would, write, and we'll send you the booklet in booklet form, free and postpaid. And maybe you'd like to give them out in the nursery or in the nursing home there in the doctor's office. You write them and let me know. We'll send you a packet of them, send you a title list. We have over 400 titles of messages by the pastor in booklet form. We do our own printing here and keep the cost down. But if you would, help us with the broadcast on a regular basis, and then write us and let us know. Let us know if you're praying for us. That's what we mostly ask you to do, just to pray for us here. We're just old sinners saved by grace. And I wish you would sit down and write us. Tell us if the message means anything to you. The message was The Trail of the Serpent. Our mailing address is Radio Missions, Post Office Box, 1810, Walker, Louisiana, 70785. And we'll give you more information if you'd write us. We'll send you more information about the ministry here, how the Lord has been blessing us for many, many years. And just let me know that you're listening. Let us know that you're praying for us. And until next time, we say goodbye and may God bless you.
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20: 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I am your host, Bree Jackson, a pastor at Solid Rock Cathedral Faith Church, where the senior pastor is Bishop R.A. 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
21: 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I'm your host, Pastor Bree Jackson. I'm a pastor at Solid Rock Cathedral Faith Church, where the senior pastor is Bishop R.E. Jackson. I'm excited to be here with you again.
22: Our message today is Make Room. Our key scripture is found in St. John chapter 8, verses 31 through 38. I want to acknowledge our co-host and my pastor, Bishop R.A. Jackson.
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22: He will join us at the close of our broadcast to say a prayer for our families. Families of the Most High God, open your Bibles and turn with me to St. John chapter 8, verses 31 through 38. And it reads, Then said Jesus to those Jews which believed on him, If ye continue in my word, then are ye my disciples indeed. They answered him, We be Abraham's seed, and we were never in bondage to any man. How sayest thou, ye shall be made free? Jesus answered them, Verily, verily, I say unto you, Whosoever committeth sin is the servant of sin. And the servant abideth not in the house for ever, but the Son abideth ever. If the Son therefore shall make you free, ye shall be free indeed. I know that ye are Abraham's seed, but ye seek to kill me, because my word hath no place in you. I speak that which I have seen with my Father, and you do that which you have seen with your Father. Families of God, today we seize this opportunity to sit at the Master's table because we know that man should not live by bread alone, but by every word of God. Father, we know that you said that you're not a man that you should lie, nor a son of a man that you should change your mind. We can confirm this in the book of Samuel when it reads that he who is the glory of Israel does not lie or change his mind, for he is not a man that he should change his mind. Father God, you are faithful. Today, our saving grace is in the word of God, that it says that you remember your covenants forever, the word that commanded for 1,000 generations. Now I humbly ask you, Father, that you speak to our families today, your word, Lord God, and let this message, God, encourage us to make much room. We speak miracles of healing, Holy Ghost movement, salvations, provisions in the atmosphere for all those, Lord God, who give you praise and glory and serve your mighty name. For you alone are Alpha and Omega, the Lord of Lords and the King of Kings. Somebody today shout, I will make mushroom. Families of the Most High God, fathers, mothers, sons, and daughters, there's something about St. John chapter 8, verse number 37. Jesus says, I know that you are Abraham's seed. He says, I know who you are. I know who you are. But you seek to kill me because my word hath no place in you. We know that St. John 8 is a very memorable passage. It's the passage of the adulterous woman. It's where Jesus says that he is the light of the world. There's a lot going on. Yet we get down to verse number 31, and there are some issues. Jesus says, you must continue in my word. And I know that you're here. I know that you're with me. You believed on me, but you need to get with me and continue in my word. And he says, and it shall get you to know the truth, and the truth shall make you free. But there's friction. There's something that happens with the word free, because the implication is that there was slavery or bondage, and they wanted to tell the master their state. They wanted to tell the master where they had been. Saints of God, families of God, wanting to tell God all about the circumstances and the what had happened. But Jesus comes back and he says something about them. He says, you know, we're Abraham's seed, as though Abraham supersedes the one and only true living Son of God. We're Abraham's seed. It was this priority or that priority, or this is what they did to me. But Jesus comes back and he says, I know who you are. I know what you're talking about. Jesus says, I know that you think that you are free. I know that you feel that you are free. What is freedom without the word? The word became flesh and dwelt among us, and we beheld the glory as the only begotten of the Father, full of grace and truth. They knew not what they were missing. Back to the message. Why do you seek to kill me? If you know who I am, if you were free, free in the word, not free in the flesh, but free in the word, why do you seek to kill me? The Jews standing round Jesus in verse number 31, again, that St. John chapter 8, verse 31, the Bible says that they had believed on him. In other words, they had the mannerisms, but didn't have the traditions. They had the sounds, but no word. They had an altar, but no adherence, no dedication, no faithfulness, no devotion, no fidelity, no obedience, no obligation. Saints of God, Jesus is saying, you have the container, but you need to make room. You made the room in the house, but you didn't fill it. You built the house, but didn't put my name on it. You got the job, but didn't give me a place in your office. You have the home and the children, but you forgot to make room for me. Today, family of God, we must make much room. Families of God, where we make our relationship with God our number one priority, where we focus on adherence and devotion, become obedience, we have the faithfulness, our allegiance to God is strong, we understand that we must conform to the word of God, we understand that we look and we observe the things of God, that there's consistency in our life, that we have this attachment and this certainty, that we know that we have complete dependability on the word of God. We look in a situation where we can acquiesce get into a quiet room. There was a song a long time ago that says, come on into the room where we make room for God, make room for God. He becomes our priority. We do not go forward without checking with our head, checking with the Lord. Jesus says, yeah, you're with me, but I need you to get with me. You believed on me, but the more you get in the word, the more you know the truth, it will make you free. And you'll not only believed on him, but we'll be able to have faith in him and trust in him and to walk with him and to walk in the word of God. Somebody today ought to shout, hallelujah. God, we will make room. Families of God, we make room. We make room every day. Not just when there's a problem, situation, or circumstances. Not just when we're being attacked. Not just when we're being accused. Not just when we're being pressed down. Not just when we're depressed. Not just when we've been overwhelmed. But every day, we make room. We make room for the Lord. The Jews, those who believed on him, had a problem because Jesus says, no one else says it, but the power maker says in verse number 37, I know who you are. I know that ye are Abraham's seed, but ye seek to kill me because my word hath no place in you, no place in you. Families of God, those are not the words that we want to hear today. So we'll make room right now, today, this moment, this very hour, this second, and this minute. We will make room for our Lord and Savior Jesus Christ. Shout amen. John was the sincere servant of our Lord Jesus, and he emphasized that we needed to make room, almost as a presupposition that we may not have enough room. As he recounts that day that our Lord is in the Mount of Olives teaching, John starts by saying that Jesus is teaching, that the people came unto him, and he sat down. But the scribes and the Pharisees brought him a woman caught in sin. She had committed adultery. The spiritual leaders began to recount the law of Moses, which stated that she should be stoned. The Bible says that they were testing our Messiah. We all know that he didn't give an ear to hear them. He wrote on the ground with his finger. He reminds me of the book of Genesis. He went back to that humble beginning in the earth. He wrote something. What he wrote, we do not know, but they persisted in asking him, and he lifted himself up. The Bible says he lifted himself up in St. John chapter 8, verse 7, and he said this, he that is without sin among you, those who are standing up, those who are presenting themselves, he says, let him cast a stone at her. And he returned to writing on the ground. We can read the story. We know what happened. Their hearts were convicted. They began to turn away. And when he turned back again, there was no one standing there. But our focus today drops down to verse number 31, family of God. It drops down to where it really gets to the heart of the matter, the heart of what was going on. Those professing themselves, why? Those professing themselves to be strong. We as families of God, we need to be careful when we're at our strongest. Be careful when we feel most complete. Be careful when our faith is soothing and moving. Be careful, be prayerful, be vigilant, be on guard. Because the enemy is looking for someone to devour. And when the storms come to attack our families, let them find us on full of the word of God, full of the spirit of God, full of the power of God, because we made much room. Make room for God today. Make him first. Make room for God today. Make him first. Not I, but the I am. Jesus is the I am. Families of God, we need the I am in our lives. We need the I am in our families. We need Jesus in our homes. Today, we're making much room for Jesus. Shout amen. Our first point, clean up. It's cleaning time, saints of God. It's time to get organized and rearrange. It means to organize existing objects and belongings to create a space for new objects. Today, we need to open up a space, a way, or a passage and remove any obstructions to give room, to remove those obstructions and those barricades, those blockages, those difficulties, those hurdles, those jams, those restraints, saints of God. We need to step over and move into a place and get rid of any blockages, difficulties, roadblocks, stumbling blocks, trouble, walls preventing us from making much room for Jesus. For Jesus to be the head of our life. We know that sin is all of those things that separate us from being closer to God, that gets our attention, our passion, our compassion, that steps on our consciousness, that separates, puts a void or a wall between our relationship, our relationship in the Word and the Word in our relationship with God. We must remember Philippians chapter 3, verse 14, where it says, I press toward the mark for the prize of the high calling of God in Christ Jesus. We're likened into the severest addict when we can't steady our course and fulfill the laws of God. We're like an addict when we can't stay in one place and we go from high to low and low to high on a daily basis. But today, step into St. John chapter 6, verse 63, where it reads, it is the spirit that quicketh, the flesh profiteth nothing. The words that I speak unto you, they are spirit and they are life. Followed by St. John 15, verse 3, it says, now ye are clean through the word which I've spoken unto you. Abide in me and I in you. As a branch cannot bear fruit of itself, except it abide in the vine, no more can ye, except ye abide in me. Families of the Most High God, do not be weary in well-doing, for in due season we shall reap a harvest if we faint not. Families of God, when we're in the vine, we're strong. When we're in the vine, we can stay in faith. But the enemy tries to get us to malign our words. He tries to get us to be rancorous, always offended. He tries to get us to malign our words, to go against what we're speaking in faith for, to go against what we're believing God for. I'm talking about being self-destructive. The enemy tries to teach us how not to have great faith, tries to teach us not to believe too much. In other words, stay in your place. But Jesus asked a question, and I want to ask our families. He says in St. John chapter 8, verse 43, he says, why do you not understand my speech, even because you cannot hear my word? Ye are your father, the devil, and the lust of your father ye will do. He was a murderer from the beginning and abode not in the truth, because there was no truth in him. When he spake a lie, he spake of his own, for he is a liar and the father of it. And because I tell you the truth, ye believe me not. Which of you convinces me of sin? And if I say the truth, why do you not believe me? Jesus is talking. He says, listen, it is Satan. It is that old serpent, that old one that's always sneaking around looking for whom he might devour, that gets us to not clean up. Today, God is asking us to do a simple matter. That is to remove all of the obstructions, anything that comes between our relationship with Jesus. It may be something as simple as making a specific time to meet up with God. It may be to turn off the phone and get to a quiet place. But whatever it is, fathers, mothers, sons, or daughters, it is my ask of you that we do it, that we surrender, that we give all and be all for Christ. Somebody shout amen. Secondly, families of God, after we've cleaned up, we have to maintain. We have to maintain. In St. John chapter 8, verse 38, it says, I speak that which I've seen with my Father, and ye do that which ye have seen with your Father. They answered and said unto him, Abraham is our father. Jesus said unto them, if you were Abraham's children, ye would do the works of Abraham. But now you seek to kill me, a man that have told you the truth, which I've heard of God. And this did not Abraham. Ye do the deeds of your father. Then said they to him, we be not born of fornication. We have one father, even God. Jesus said unto them, if God were your father, ye would love me. For I proceeded forth and came from God. Neither came I of myself, but he sent me. Saints of the Most High God, this cleanup work is not for show. It's not to prove something to ourselves. It is to make room for Jesus. So not only do we clean up, we now need to maintain the space, maintain the standards, the same standards, the same blood, hallelujah, that was shed on the cross, raised Jesus from the dead. The same blood, the same way we prayed for this son, we may have to pray for that son and pray for somebody else's son. It is that same standard. It's a standard of maintaining. It's a standard that shows proof. Remember, Jesus is asking us today to do a simple thing, which is to clean up. Somebody used to say, clean up around your own front door before you try to clean up around mine. I think that was a song somebody. And my grandmother used to always love to remind me that Satan not only wants to come to do damage, but he wants to make himself our Father. He wants to ratify adoption papers and change our life from good to bad. He wants to take us from the upper room to the downward spiral. But today we say, not today. We scream out Elohim, meaning that God is our creator. We scream out El Shaddai, which is God Almighty. We go on and say Adonai, which is the master, our Lord Jehovah, which is Yahweh. We decree and declare that we belong to Jesus. After we've cleaned up, we must maintain. If you're just now joining us today, if you're studying at home, or maybe you're attending virtual worship, we're talking about make room. Make room. Making room for the power of God. Making room for the word of God. Making room for the love of God. Our key scripture is found in the book of St. John, chapter 8, verses 31 through 38. Now back to the message. Families of God, we've said that the enemy wants to ratify our adoption, but that we belong to Jesus. We belong to Jesus. Lastly, families of God, after we've cleaned up and we've maintained, and then we have to study it. It becomes not just our standard, but it becomes our way of life. In St. John chapter 8, starting at verse 51, it reads, "Verily, verily, I say unto you, if a man keep my sayings, he shall never see death." Then said the Jews unto him, "Now we know that thou hast a devil. Abraham is dead, and the prophets, and thou sayest, if a man keep my sayings, he shall never taste of death. Art thou greater than our father Abraham, which is dead, and the prophets are dead? Whom makest thou thyself?" Oh, that's a question I could talk about. Who do you think you are? They're asking Jesus. Families of God, run with me to verse number 54, because it says, Jesus answered, "If I honor myself, my honor is nothing. It is my Father that honoreth me, of whom you say, and thou sayest, if a man keep my sayings, he shall never taste of

I know him, and if I should say I know him not, I shall be a liar like unto you. But I know him, and keep his sayings. Your father Abraham rejoiced to see my day, and he saw it and was glad." Families of God, Jesus defies the very nature of what they were trying to achieve. Jesus defies the nature of proving who you say you are. Not only do we want you to tell us, but we want you to prove it. In the message today about making room, be careful, families, that the enemy doesn't try to get you to prove it. Oh, you believe God? Prove it. You're standing in faith? Prove it. We must maintain. Somebody say maintain. And after we have maintained, we must go on, families of God, and make that our way of life. And the enemy knows that once we put something into our spirit, once we allow it to saturate in our heart and mind, the Bible says that there's nothing that could stand in front of us. There's nothing that can defeat us. These leaders attempted to see a supernatural result from a natural state. They're trying to get something out of nothing. They're trying to get Jesus to come from a supernatural position to a natural position. But today, families of God, remember this. St. Matthew chapter 17, verse 20. And Jesus said unto them, "Because of your unbelief, for verily I say unto you, if ye have faith as a grain of mustard seed, ye shall say unto this mountain, remove hence to yonder place, and it shall remove, and nothing shall be impossible to you." Families of God, we have to remember that our faith is the substance of things hoped for, the evidence of things not seen. We have to remember in Matthew chapter 10, verse 1, "And we had called unto him his 12, he gave them power against unclean spirits to cast them out and to heal all manner of sickness and all manner of disease." We must make room, families of God. We must make room and recognize and reorganize and reprioritize and review and remove and replace all things that come against God. We must remember that we shall receive power after the Holy Ghost has come upon you, and you shall be witnesses unto me, both in Jerusalem and all of Judea and in Samaria and unto the utmost parts of the earth, according to Acts chapter 1, verse 8. We must remember, when we make room for God, make room for the power of God, make room for the love of God, the enemy, then he has a problem. We must also remember, families of God, that our faith is what gives us the ability to make room. So today we're going to reprioritize. We're going to put things in a different order. We're going to put God first in all things. We're going to remove every barrier. We're going to come against every word that would dare to exalt itself up against the knowledge of God in our lives. Families of God, we saw in the scripture where Jesus is having a conversation. It is one of the most pinnacle stories in the book of St. John. Jesus is went to the Mount of Olives, it says in verse 1. That's St. John chapter 8, verse 1. But it says he comes back to the temple and he's in the court. He's in the court and he sits down in the court of the temple. And these events, they take place. Jesus is not disturbed. Jesus is not worried. With the calmness, he's able to go from, watch this, he's able to go from those accusing him and testing him. He's able to go and give a complete debrief. Then he's able to come back and put questions in place. He goes on and calls out the enemy, and then he tells them the reward if we would just make room. If we would make room in our lives, if we would make him first, we would put him before all things, we would cast out everything that's not like him. Oh, that sounds like a sermon. If we would then make ourselves strong by having a standard, maintaining, and a lifestyle. Somebody today, God may be talking to you. I know he was talking to me when he said, make room for me. Get rid of all those things that are not like me. Don't take on the antics and the superficial nature and the unnatural behavior of the world in the sense of the fly-by nights and the style and progression. But what about Jesus? Where is the love of Christ? Where is the commitment to the word of God? Families of God, remember, we stand upon a rock, and this rock does not fade, and this rock does not fail. We hold to the standards of the words of Jesus Christ. We build our house up on, not on sinking sand, but on the rock of Jesus Christ. And today, I'm believing God that somebody today hears me by the Spirit and shouts, bless God. I'm yet praying for our children. I'm yet praying for our
our sons and our daughters and their education. I'm yet praying for those to be safe as they go out and about. I'm praying for fathers and mothers to stand strong and set standards for our children. I'm yet praying for our communities. I'm yet praying for the health and wealth of our families. I'm yet praying for the economy, somebody. I'm yet

0: praying for the market. I'm yet praying for those things that we need in order to continue to promote the name of Jesus Christ. I'm yet praying for those who are standing in positions of leadership. I'm yet praying for those who are aspiring to be in leadership. It is praying time, saints of God, and we must make room for God as the head of our lives.
1: Praise the Lord, Bishop. While the Spirit of God is still moving, will you please come and say a prayer for us?
2: Let us pray. Lord God, your families today are stirring up the gift that you have given us, making much room for much power. Not our own might, but your might, power, working in us. Lord Jesus, we thank you for your amazing love has been poured out for us at the cross and poured into us by the Holy Spirit. We want to taste and experience more of the depth and breadth and length and height of your amazing love. Help us to walk by faith. Help us to endure in suffering. Help us to fully embrace your Son, Jesus Christ, our Redeemer. So pour out your love in our hearts in increasing measure by the power of your Holy Spirit through Jesus Christ, our Lord. We stand on the word of God today, knowing that we do not speak in the words which men's wisdom teach, but which the Holy Ghost teaches, comparing spirit things with spiritual. We hear from your throne room today that the natural man receiveth not the things of the Spirit of God, for they are foolishness to him, neither can he know them, because they are spiritually discerned. But he that is spiritual judges all things, yet he himself is judged of no man. We had a question, who has known the mind of the Lord, that he may instruct him? But we have the mind of Christ. We are victorious. We bless your name now to him who is able to do exceedingly, abundantly above all that we ask or think, according to the power that works in us. To him be glory in the church by Christ Jesus to all generations forever and ever. Someone say amen and amen.
1: 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The Family Oneness Prayer Circle sends our best and love to you all. 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
9: Most Americans think of Abraham Lincoln and they think of the Civil War or the Emancipation. But in 1862, he signed another hugely significant piece of legislation, the Homestead Act. It offered eligible Americans up to 160 acres of land, not as a prize for the powerful, but as an opportunity for ordinary families willing to live on it, work it, and build something lasting. Why did it matter? Because Lincoln understood that freedom was not merely the absence of tyranny. Rather, freedom required responsibility, labor, stewardship, and moral courage. A free people must be given room to build, but they also must be willing to cultivate what they have been given. That still matters today. Liberty without responsibility decays. Opportunity without character collapses. Lincoln's lesson is clear. A nation stays free when its people remain willing to work, build, and steward freedom under God.
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0: So Mark, the fourth chapter, starting at verse 3, dear ones, notice, if you will, what the word of the Lord declares, which it says, "Hearken, behold, there went out a sower to sow." Now jump down to verse 7. "And some fell among thorns, and the thorns grew up and choked it, and it yielded no fruit." Now jump over to verse 18. "And these are they which are sown among thorns, such as hear the word, and the cares of this world, and the deceitfulness of riches, and the lusts of other things entering in, choke the word, and it becomes unfruitful." On today, dear ones, I would like for us to continue on in our examination of the story that the Lord Jesus gave to us concerning the sower and the different types of soil that he encountered. We've been working through this story now for the last several weeks, looking at what the Lord said to us in his parable of the sower and the soils. We dealt with the soil that was by the wayside. Then we dealt with the soil that was had some underneath issues, that rock soil. And now we want to deal with another type of soil that the Lord begins to speak to us about. And this is the third type of soil. So we want to deal with the third type that the Lord mentions to us in his story. And for those that would like to, a topic for all that I will be discussing on today, dear ones, my topic is this: the preoccupied soil. The preoccupied soil. Dear ones, as you look up the word preoccupy or preoccupation in the dictionary, you will find it being defined and described by statements like this: to be seized by something in advance, to be seized by something in advance, or to have extreme or excessive concern with something or over something. So you have extreme concern, excessive concern over something or with something or about something. Also, you will find statements like to engage or engross the interest or the attention of someone beforehand or preferentially. Now, preferentially means that you choose to think about this more than you choose to think about other things. Your preference, your focus, your mind locks on this one thing, and that thing that you're locked on overrides and supersedes anything else that you may try to think about or may come into your attention. And so to be preoccupied with something is to have your heart, your mind, and your focus engaged on something to the point that it can result in your attention becoming both dominated and divided, so that nothing and no one else truly gets the best of what you have to offer. To be preoccupied with something, or to be preoccupied about something, or preoccupied over something, is to have your mind, your heart, your focus. You can become so dominated, your focus can become so dominated that nothing else really gets your attention. Nothing else really gets other things may come by, but they really don't get your full attention. Now, I was at Safeway this morning getting a sandwich, and I go there before church to get something to eat before I come to church. And so I was there getting a sandwich, and the young lady was making my sandwich, and she's doing certain things and getting things ready. And the Holy Ghost spoke to me and said, "Pay attention, I'm giving you a word picture. I'm giving you a living word picture right in front of you." And so I had to stop and to kind of take a step back and look at what was going on, because I was telling the young lady what I wanted for my sandwich. I said, "I want lettuce, onion, and tomato on my sandwich." And so she said, "Okay, lettuce, onion, and tomato." And then she was talking to somebody else about her son. And then she was talking to this other person about an inspection that was getting ready to happen. And so she was talking, and I had to tell her about three different times, "Lettuce, onion, and tomato." Okay, and you know, this going on with my son. He did this, da da da da. And what did you want again? Lettuce, onion, and tomato. And you know, and we're getting ready for an inspection today. And we got all this stuff going on there. And what did you want again? Lettuce, onion, and tomato. So the Holy Ghost had to help me understand. I'm giving you a word picture. This is what it looks like when you're preoccupied. When your attention is so divided that somebody could be talking right to you, and you're not really even hearing what they're saying. Somebody could be looking right at you in your face, and you see their lips moving, but the words really don't register. And you have to come back one more time. I'm sorry. What did you say one more time? And so to be preoccupied with something is to have your mind divided and your attention dominated by other things. And in today's culture, dear ones, we have come up with a term to try and legitimize this condition to make ourselves feel a little bit better. We've come up with a term to make ourselves feel better about this. And the term that we have used to define this is we say that we are multitasking. I'm multitasking. I'm doing this and doing that and I'm divided, but I'm multitasking. I've come up with a term to describe what I'm doing, and I want you to understand that this is important, this is necessary. But dear ones, the term that we use, the truth be told, is just another way for us to describe somebody who was doing a lot of things, but doing all of them halfway, and not really giving the best of what they have to anything. There are a lot of different things that you see, your attention can be focused on a lot of different things, but dear ones, none of the different things gets all of you. None of the different things gets the best of you. None of those different things gets all that you have to offer because you're so divided. And dear ones, now when you talk about making a sandwich, that's one thing. When you talk about, you know, Sister Ann may be saying something to me and I'm preoccupied with something else and I really don't hear what she's saying, that's another thing. But dear ones, when we start to allow this practice and this type of behavior to enter into our spiritual lives, now we're talking about something different. And that's what the Lord is talking about here with this soil that he's talking about. He's talking about a soil, a heart, a mind, a will that is preoccupied. And so we want to see what the Lord has to say to us here to learn what he is talking about and how it applies to our lives today. Now, as we begin to look at our text, dear ones, notice what it says, starting at verse 7. It says, Jesus says concerning this soil, he says, and some fell among thorns, and the thorns grew up and choked it, and it yielded no fruit. Now, the Lord has been telling us this story, and he says that some of the seed that the sower sowed, it fell among thorns. And as we look at what the Lord says to us here, there are at least two things that we want to take note of. The first thing is that the Lord here begins to speak to us about thorns. And so we first need to begin to try and gain a better understanding about what exactly a thorn is. What is he talking about when he says thorns? It fell among thorns. The seed fell among thorns. What are these thorns that the Lord is talking about? Now, the word thorn that is used here, it literally is describing for us a thorn, a sharp, spiked part of a plant that's there, and it has the potential to stick you. It has the potential to cut you. And a good example of this can be seen with the certain types of bramble bushes that we have in this area, like the type that you get raspberries from or blackberries. Those are bramble bushes. Those are the types of thorns that the Lord is talking about. Now, when I was younger, I used to pick raspberries for money. During the summertime, I'd pick raspberries for money to help pay for my school clothes. So I'd go down there, my brothers and sisters, we all would go down there, and during the summer, we'd pick raspberries. Now, I learned real quickly that during the raspberry picking season, when it first started off, the bus would be full of kids. It'd just be packed. Because at that particular time, the raspberries were right on the surface of the plant. And so there were berries that you would get, you know, just pick them and fill your basket up and take it in and get your money and you'd make a lot of money. And I learned real quickly that the majority of your money was going to be made in the first two or three weeks because the berries were right there on the surface. After that third week, though, there were still berries that needed to be picked. But in order to get those berries, you had to reach your hand in and carefully navigate around the thorns in the bush and get the berry and then get your hand out, because inevitably, if you didn't pay attention, you was going to get all cut up. Your arm was just going to get cut up because you're reaching in and snatching it out, and the thorns would begin to cut you, scratch you. And so there was berries that needed to be picked. There were things that needed to be done. There was still potential there. There was still potential, promising potential, but you had to be careful about what you were doing. And so you ended up with a situation, dear ones, where at the outset of it and at the very beginning of it, things were good. Things were profitable. They were beneficial to you. Everything was good at the beginning. But the longer you went on with it and the deeper you got into it, the potential for you to experience some type of harm and some type of damage because of it increased dramatically, and it increased dramatically the longer you fooled with it.
1: 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But we wanted to take a moment to share with all of you that the aim of our radio ministry at the Word of Life Bible Fellowship is to share the good news of Jesus Christ with as many people as possible, and to strengthen and edify the body of Christ through Bible teaching that is both clear and relevant. We would like to see this ministry go even farther in accomplishing this work, but in order for us to be able to do that, we need your help. If you are able, after you have given to the support of your own local home church, if you are able to help us with the cost of airing this program on the station, we would greatly appreciate it. All donations are tax deductible, and they can be sent to the Word of Life Bible Fellowship, P.O. 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
0: And so there was berries that needed to be picked. There were things that needed to be done. There was still potential there. There was still potential, promising potential. But you had to be careful about what you were doing. And so you ended up with a situation, dear ones, where at the outset of it and at the very beginning of it, things were good. Things were profitable. They were beneficial to you. Everything was good at the beginning. But the longer you went on with it and the deeper you got into it, the potential for you to experience some type of harm and some type of damage because of it increased dramatically, and it increased dramatically the longer you fooled with it. Dear ones, in many ways, we need to realize, and let me give you this, one of those Pastor Fields-isms, like one of those Forrest Gump-isms. You know, life is like a box of chocolate. You know, no, this is one of Pastor Fields-isms. In many ways, dear ones, for many of the situations that we deal with, those life situations are like picking raspberries. They're like picking raspberries. At the beginning of those situations, it looks real promising. Looks real easy. It's real simple to deal with. A lot of the things in our lives, when we first start dealing with it, it's real simple. It's real easy. We're just dealing with it, and we're just going on, and we're having no problems. It's beneficial. But the longer you deal with that thing, the longer the time is you deal with it, the harder it gets to deal with it. The more focused you have to be on what you're doing, the more complicated it becomes, because now it's not as easy as it once was. You've got to navigate your way around things. You've got to deal carefully with it. You've got to focus more of your attention on what you're doing now. Because if you don't pay attention to what you're doing, you're going to get cut. It was easy at first. It was no problem at first. I'm just going to do this and do that, and there we go, we're done. Right? But time has gone on, and now it's not easy like that anymore. It's requiring you to pay more attention. It's requiring you to focus more. It's requiring you to have to be more disciplined in what you're doing. Some of y'all say, "Well, Pastor, I'm not quite sure I understand." Okay, let me give all of us a real practical example. Think about your marriage. When you first got married, she was lovey-dovey and honey booger and sugar booger and all them other kind of things you used to call one another. But as time has gone on, you've begun to realize that now you've got to put more focus, pay more attention, because things are not as easy as they once were. Y'all don't like me now. So we've got to focus. We've got to pay attention. And so the Lord is helping us to understand something. But the second thing that we want to take note of from what the Lord says here is he tells us that the seed fell among the thorns. The text says, and some seed fell among thorns. And so he does not say to us that the seed was planted and then the thorns began to grow up. The text doesn't tell us that. The Lord doesn't say that the seed, the sower sowed the seed was planted, and then the thorns came up. That's not what he says. Jesus says specifically that the sum of the seed that was sown fell among thorns. In other words, dear ones, in what the Lord is trying to help us to understand is that the presence of the thorns preceded the introduction of the seed. In other words, before the seed of God's word was introduced into our lives, each one of us already had some thorn-like issues that in our lives that were already there, they were already present, and for some of us, they were already causing us problems. You had some thorn-like, I had some thorn-like issues that were already there causing us difficulty. Now, during last summer, I made the decision I was going to clean out my backyard of all the different bushes and, you know, things that were going on back there. So I got online. I did some research to try and find an herbicide that would kill all types of brush and all types of bushes and everything else. So I got in there and I found a good herbicide that was highly recommended. And it was said that it would kill all types of brush, all types of bushes, and it would do it within 24 to 36 hours. And so, I mean, so it was really highly, highly recommended. So I got on there, I ordered it, it came, and I put it on there. And sure enough, within 24 to 36 hours, a lot of the brush and bushes and things that were back there, a lot of those things died off, except the bramble bushes, except the blackberry bushes. I had to keep coming back there, pouring that stuff on several different times to even get them to start to go away. And another thing I began to notice is that even when I had poured some stuff on them and they had begun to go away, when I started to go out there and try to pull them out, Marla, it seemed like they had a defense mechanism built into it. Because as soon as I pulled on one part of it, another part of it would whip around and try to stick me. And so I'm pulling on this. I'm like, ow. So I got to pay attention to what's going on around me, because as soon as I pull on it, another part is trying to poke me. But then another thing I began to notice, Brother Foreman, is I began to notice that as I pulled on one part of it, it almost seemed like it would break intentionally at a distant part. So I'd never be able to get all of it at one time. I'd pull on it, it'd break, and I'd have to re-engage and deal with it more and more and more, which increased the possibility of me being cut by it the longer I dealt with it. Dear ones, for many of us, our thorn-like situations have those same characteristics. When you first start dealing with it, and you're first thinking, I'm going to start handling these situations, you start dealing with that thing, the longer you deal with it, the more problematic it becomes. The longer you deal with it, the more difficult, the more you've got to do, the more you've got to focus on what you're doing. It takes up your time. It takes up your attention. And so all these things are going on. And as I said, there was these thorn-like issues all preceded the introduction of the Word of God into our lives. In other words, here we go now. You were a worrier before you were a believer. Yes. For many of you, you were a worrier before you were a believer. You're getting saved. For some people, dear ones, for some people, your worrying is what brought you to Christ.
2: Yes.
0: Your anxiety, your stress, the tension that you used to experience, that is what helped you come to know Jesus. But those thorns were there before you became a believer in Jesus. And so for many of us, these thorn-like issues, these are things that have been in our lives for some period of time. And this is why we need the Lord to help us by His Spirit and through His Word. We need Him to do such things in our lives as begin to give us some insulation and some protection against the hurt and the damage that our thorn issues can have on our lives. We need the Lord to use His Spirit and have His Spirit use His Word to give us some insulation, some protection against these thorn-like issues. And we also need the Holy Ghost to help give us direction and guidance on how to best approach these things and address these thorn-like issues in our lives. Because if you approach them wrong and begin to address them wrong, you can do more harm than good to yourself. And so, dear ones, we also need the Lord just to help us to deal with these things, because thorn-like issues are all issues that must be handled correctly, carefully, and cautiously. I was up at Mission Creek yesterday, and I was ministering up there. And one of the young ladies, I was preaching, and as I was preaching, because I always ask them, if you have questions or comments, raise your hand up. One lady raised her hand up and said, "You know what, Pastor, what you're talking about is exactly what happened to me. Because I was out, I had gotten out, and I was at home, and two of my kids began to argue with one another, and I couldn't deal with the stress of what was going on and the intensity of the argument, and I left out of there, and I went to another place, and then got involved in some other things, and my life just started to go downhill, and here I am back locked up again." And so, dear ones, for her, her thorn-like issues had to do with her kids, her children. Now, a lot of times you say, "Well, I just get rid of those." How do you get rid of your kids? How do you get rid of some thorn-like issues? Here we go now. Some thorn-like issues you can't divorce yourself from. You just can't say, "I ain't going to deal with you no more." That can't happen. You've got to ask the Holy Ghost to help you through His Word to teach you how to deal with them. Teach you how to engage and operate in those areas so that you don't cause yourself more harm and more damage in the process. And so the Lord tells us this. But notice what He says. Now, as you look over at verses 18 and 19, the Lord begins to give us His interpretation and His definition of what He's been talking about. He described for us what He's talking about when He talks about these thorn-like issues. Notice what He says, verse 18. He says, "And these are they which are sown among thorns, such as hear the word, and the cares of this world and the deceitfulness of riches and the lusts of other things entering in choke the word, and it becomes unfruitful." Now, as the Lord begins to give the explanation to what He is talking about, we see that the Lord now begins to specify for us the areas that our thorn-like issues are most likely to show themselves and to be found in our lives.

Hello, dear ones. This is Pastor Michael Fields. And here at the end of today's broadcast, I just wanted to take a moment and say thank you to all of you for taking the time out of your day to tune in and listen to our program. My hope is that today's broadcast has been a blessing to you in some way and has helped you in your walk and in your relationship with the Lord. 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
5: Welcome to Johnny Erickson Tada Sharing Hope. Did you know there's an amazing reason why God created animals? Here's Johnny to explain.
6: You probably are amazed as well how much we can learn about God from observing animals or birds or insects. My girlfriend Ruth has a beehive in her backyard, and when she told me how complex yet orderly a beehive really is, even down to those little hexagon shapes of the honeycomb, and oh my goodness, I mean, how could anybody not believe in God? Which just goes to show the reason why God created bees and bugs and badgers and bulldogs. The reason God created these animals is to primarily, that's the point, primarily teach us lessons about himself and why we should praise him. I mean, just a quick look at scripture proves it. In Luke chapter 12, Jesus says, now get this, consider the ravens. They do not sow or reap, yet God feeds them. How much more valuable you are than birds. So right there, a raven teaches us that God is our provider. And then in Proverbs chapter 6, God tells us to go to the ant, consider its ways and be wise. So God created little ants to teach us that he is the source of all wisdom, including how to work together as a team. I mean, God uses ants to teach us how to do that for sure. But perhaps the most convincing Bible verse is Job chapter 12, where the Holy Spirit says to us, now get this, ask the animals and they will teach you. Isn't that cool? Or the birds in the sky and they will tell you. Let the fish in the sea inform you. Which of all these does not know that the hand of the Lord has done this? Wow. God even uses animals to teach us to worship him. Because Psalm 148 says, praise the Lord from the earth, all you animals. So it's not like God created dogs simply to be our cozy companions, although that's true. God created dogs and cats and horses and all the rest to teach us lessons about himself. He created animals to instruct us how to get along with each other, how to care for each other and serve one another. And I'm thinking of Charlie. Okay, this is this 11-year-old golden retriever and his companion, little Maverick, a retriever puppy. Oh, the lessons these two dogs have taught. Because when Charlie lost his eyes as a result of glaucoma, this dog lost his zeal for life. Unlike most golden retrievers, it was like he became depressed. And that's when Charlie's owners decided to get their old dog a little companion, a little golden retriever puppy, and they called him Maverick. Now, call it canine intuition, but that puppy was able to sense Charlie's dark mood. And so like any puppy, he brought out the best in Charlie with a lot of roughhousing, and Charlie rediscovered playing, and he became a new dog. He gained back a spark for life. But get this, Maverick, that puppy, even takes Charlie on walks, leading him with a leash that he holds between his teeth. And there's this really, really heartwarming video that shows you all this, and you got to see it today. Visit johnnyradio.org because it's really something. Yes, animals teach us lessons. It's why God created them. And the lesson here? Oh my goodness, if a small dog can sense the need, even the depression, in an older dog and make a difference, what is God telling us? If animals care for their kind who are hurting or injured, shouldn't we? Is there a way we can help others who are hurting gain back their spark, their zeal for life?
5: And friend, let's learn a lesson from the animals today. Actually, let's learn it from God who made them. 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
10: Well, greetings, friends. Welcome in. My name is David James, and we are grateful that we can study God's Word together every single day right here. I've got a real incredible opportunity for us. You know, back in the day when we were children, maybe you remember missionary books and reading missionary books. As the pastor or youth pastor or your Sunday school teacher presented an opportunity, and you're like, I'm not going to read those. But then you took time to read them, and all of a sudden, hearing the stories and tales of children and moms and dads and families that were risking everything to give the Word of God in lands that we would even have to go back in the day to Encyclopedia Britannica and everything and look up where in the world, literally, these places were. Well, now, right now, through the beauty of technology, we have an opportunity, friends, where every time our heart beats, another soul plunging in eternity ever, you know, hear the name of Jesus, 80,000 souls perish without hearing the name of Jesus. But we can change that with our friends at GFA World and make it possible for the world to hear the gospel by sponsoring missionaries, giving an opportunity in Africa or Asia, that great commission being fulfilled in linking your life with a missionary on the ground, proclaiming Jesus' name and souls being set free by our Savior. I am just wonderfully excited to introduce to you Bishop Daniel. He's the president of GFA World. And my goodness, his dad was K.P. Yohannan, GFA World founder, and grew up in the church. But Daniel's traveled the world serving the church and family 40-plus years here in the United States in the mission field. And at a very young age, Daniel was overcome with compassion for a lost and suffering world. And Daniel, I suspect a lot of that, brother, had a lot to do with your work on the mission field and seeing what God would do when we served him, truly to the least of these and at the end of the road. So, Bishop Daniel, what an opportunity we have to partner with GFA World and sponsor these missionaries.
11: Oh, thank you so much. It's good to be here. And truly, it is a blessing to see how our lives can be involved in, you know, fulfilling the Great Commission. And, you know, a lot of times people think that the Great Commission is just for pastors or missionaries, those weird guys that kind of have an eccentric, you know, love for missions. But really, missions is for everyone that would follow Christ. You know, either we go, we send, we support, we pray, we do something to live our life in the light of eternity. And, you know, that's not something that people talk much about anymore. But really, missions is for everyone. We don't really have an excuse why we shouldn't be involved in seeing other people come to know Christ when we rejoice and we are glad for what God has done in our life. That should be a burning desire in our heart that others also need to know that same hope and love that we have.
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10: So share a little bit of your story, Daniel.
11: You know, I grew up in the U.S., but I had the chance to travel every single year to the mission field with my family. And, you know, I see it as an incredible privilege that God had given to me and, you know, my sister to be able to grow up in multiple cultures. We got to grow up in the East and the West at the same time. And while we're over there, I think just being exposed to a different world, something that's different than what we grew up with, begin to work on our heart. And we realize that the privileges that we have in this nation, the rest of the world doesn't have those privileges. And I don't just mean like clean water or the roads or electricity, but you know, you drive down the road here in Texas and there's a million churches. I mean, there's literally intersections with four churches on four corners. I remember in some parts of the mission field, we would drive 400 miles and you wouldn't see a single church. It didn't exist. there is no official Christian radio station within some of these nations. You can broadcast from the outside in there, but it doesn't exist. I remember we were at a restaurant just having some breakfast, just some tea and some, you know, some bread and some probably beans. And we asked the waitress, you know, do you know Jesus? And she said, never heard of Jesus before. We don't know who you're talking about. You know, our missionaries often will go to villages and ask people, do you know Jesus? And the response will be, look, I lived here my whole life. My friends are here. My family's here. Your friend Jesus isn't here. Check the next village down this road and maybe you'll find your friend Jesus. They literally have no idea what you're talking about. And then, you know, having the chance to visit different parts of the mission field and then some of these very, very remote areas of Asia. I remember looking outside the window of where I was staying and there on the road was a family sitting on top of a pile of bricks with hammers breaking these bricks to fill potholes. And there was a 3-year-old little kid breaking bricks and rocks with a hammer along with their family to earn a little bit of money to fill potholes. And I was thinking, this is insane. I have a kid that was 3 at that time. And it's like, can I imagine that my kid is sitting on the road breaking bricks into smaller pieces to fill potholes? And so these little experiences really, I think, is what God used to impact my heart to realize there's a whole world out there that doesn't know Christ. And then how am I going to live my life differently? Either I can be really happy that I know Christ, go to church, read my Bible, pray, be happy with my little life, or I can live my life differently, maybe a little bit radically than my friends, in order to impact a lost world out there. And I think this is kind of what Jesus said. I mean, he said this, he who seeks to save his life will lose it, but whoever loses his life for my sake in the gospel will find it. The call of God upon our life is not to fulfill our heart's desire in what we think in materialism or fame or anything else, but to give our life away, to walk the narrow road, to embrace suffering and the cross in order for others to find life. And so I'm very grateful to my parents that they dragged us all over the mission field. You know, a lot of funny experiences where, you know, we had to boil our own water just to drink it, you know, carry it with us in large jugs of water. So just all kinds of crazy experiences. But to see how hungry people are for the gospel, we literally would throw gospel tracts out of the window and people would pick it up off the ground. And they were so grateful for the message of Christ's love being brought to them. But, you know, for me personally, it was these small little experiences that God begin to impress upon my heart. But I know people who have never been to the mission field who have the same experience. They take a world map and they begin to pray for all the nations and they say, God, would you burden my heart with the things that burden your heart? And, you know, they read John 3:16, for God to love the world. And they ask God to burden their heart. And maybe that's the starting point for all of us is, God, would you fill my heart with compassion as Christ heart was filled with compassion when he saw the crowds and the multitudes that they were harassed and helpless like sheep without a shepherd. And so this is a good starting point, no matter whether we go to the mission field or we don't, that we live our life differently, but with compassion, because God's heart is very much there.
13: That's beautiful. It's Bishop Daniel, the voice there, president of GFA World. 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
13: You will receive information and a bio on your missionary families. Maybe get your children and grandchildren to look up on the map in Africa and Asia where your missionary is. And just so many teachable moments there. Bishop Daniel, right out of the gate, there is a story of Gianna, a woman who is testament of the transformative power of Jesus. She was born in a remote village. Her mother murdered at a very young age. Terrified, alone, she was taken in with Christian relatives, introduced to Jesus, asked Christ into her life, had a burning desire to study God's word. She served as Sister of the Cross, ministering in leprosy communities and slums, and tending wounds that others would not tend, that gentle touch, showing God's love and bringing a spiritual light. Bishop Daniel, this is where we will never go, yet there Gianna was right there, sharing the love of Christ and lives being changed because Christ was using someone like us to invest in her.
11: A couple of months ago, I was able to visit one of our mission fields where some of our Sisters of the Cross, some of our lady missionaries are working among the leprosy colonies. In this one particular place, there was like over 40 leprosy colonies that have been completely eradicated from leprosy, and they're basically shut down because our people were going there on a regular basis and bringing hope and healing to these precious people. But the most amazing thing is you visit some of these leprosy colonies, and many of these people who have contracted leprosy have given their hearts to Christ, and they're gathering for worship. They're clapping their hands without, you know, their fingers and without nose, and yet these missionaries and these women missionaries are going and ministering to them, embracing them, telling them that Christ loves them. And, you know, their hope is not in this lifetime. They know that their life is very short. Their hope is in the resurrection. Their hope is what they know that Christ gives them. You know, our missionaries are literally, some of these leprosy colonies, they nickname our missionaries, they call them angels. The angels are coming to help us because no one else loves these precious people. Many people may not realize that while in the West, polio and leprosy is kind of something that's been eradicated, you know, because the percentage is so low. Many of these other nations in Africa and Asia, they still deal with leprosy. They still deal with polio because it's a shame-oriented culture. You contract something, you don't tell anyone, then it's too late, and then you're kind of on the end side of trying just to maintain it. But You know, by God's grace, we're seeing so many people with leprosy or people in the slums. I remember one of our missionaries who literally was living in the slums because he wanted to be with the people. He didn't want to be just an outsider coming in, but he's like, these are my people. I lived here. I grew up here. And I want my people to know Jesus also. One of our missionaries up in the mountains of Nepal spends, you know, weeks climbing the mountains of Nepal, trekking to far, far away villages. Sometimes it takes a week-long journey to trek up the mountain to these remote villages. I've been to some of these villages, but, you know, it only took us about 7 hours of walk after a 13-hour bus ride to get to one particular village. And some of our missionaries, they walk for days and days to reach some of these places. And when they go there, they literally ask them, Why have you traveled all this way? And we tell them, because Jesus loves you and we love you. And it breaks their hearts because they're thinking, who on earth would travel all this way, going out of their way for no reason except to bring love to them? And people's hearts are changed. And we see, you know, people by thousands turning their lives over to Christ because of tangible love making their way to the village. And this is a story by thousands of our national missionaries who are going to their own people who know the language, like the bugs, like the climate. You know, they can easily connect with the heart language of the people, and they're making a difference in many, many of these nations.
13: You know, that's a beautiful testament. These are national missionaries ministering to their own. It's absolutely the way it should be. Bishop Daniel, Big Wave Dave, David James here, advocating for 4 missionaries to be completely funded and sponsored for the next year. 4 missionaries for the entire year, a $2,160 one-time gift. If I may invite someone who says, you know what? I read those early missionary books when I was a kid, Hudson Taylor, David Livingston, you know, fill in the blank of the smorgasbord of heroes that, as Bishop Daniel was just stating, I mean, it was a 13-hour van ride and then a 7-hour hike to the remote village to some of the missionaries that are being underwritten through GFA World and being sponsored are gifting that care to be able to be told that you are not forgotten, you are loved. In fact, Jesus followers in America are giving you literally the tools in the toolbox to continue battling the front lines, as Bishop Daniel mentioned, leprosy and polio, typhoid, parasites, you name it, things that maybe have been eradicated in our very own country, but not there where the road does end, as GFA World in these remote villages are underwriting missionaries to give the word of God, to proclaim the name of Jesus, that transformational power that changed our life into the lives of souls that they're ministering. So in the next 7 minutes, would you just say, you know what? I'm going to go ahead and show epic kindness and empathy and actually take that great commission and say, Lord God, with a phone call, a click of a mouse, I get to underwrite and sponsor a missionary around the world that's caring for their very own. In Africa, in Asia, you'll receive a bio of your missionary and family, and you'll be able to pray with them. Maybe your children, grandchildren, also be able to learn more about where they are in proclaiming the name of Jesus. Here's how you can sponsor a missionary.
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0: 866-946-2742. 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
1: Bishop Daniel, you know, when we read scripture and we study it every day here on Word FM, and the teachers and ministers and proclaimers of the gospel saying we want to become better stewards of our lives, when we read verses like Romans 10:15, say, how beautiful are the feet of those who preach the gospel of peace, who bring glad tidings of good things. We're talking about missionaries that when you visit, or someone from GFA World gifts them an opportunity to say, you don't have to worry about tangible stuff right now because Jesus followers in America have underwritten your ability to be able to just focus on the gospel, or tending to wounds, or ministering to those that society has rejected and forgotten. That's the transformation of our gift, isn't it?
2: Yeah, you know, the verse that you mentioned in Matthew's Romans 10, that's one of my dad's favorite verses. You know, it says, how can they go unless someone preaches, and how can someone preach unless they're sent? And it's one of those things, again, where there are those of us who pray, there are those of us who send, and there are those of us who go. It requires all of us as part of the body of Christ to see the world reached with the gospel. And so, you know, we really don't have an excuse of what we can't be doing. We can pray. We can do something. You know, to sponsor a national missionary, literally, it's like half a cup of coffee a day. It's like $1.50 a day to sponsor a national missionary. And so, I mean, if we were to you know, a couple of times a week just to drink coffee from home rather than buying coffee from outside, we can literally sponsor national missionaries. It's not that complicated. Or maybe it's we just don't go to the movie one time a month. Go the other 3 weeks, but, you know, one time a month we cut down. So it's embracing the cross. It's the opportunity to walk the narrow road, making those deliberate choices in order to see my life fulfill the Great Commission. You know, I'm reminded of one of our stories of the missionaries. Two ladies went to this really remote village. I mean, just out in the middle of nowhere. And these two missionaries, they were knocking on doors. They were getting rejected. No one wanted to listen to them. And so they went back and kind of sad and discouraged. And they prayed and said, God, would you please help us? We don't know what to do. And so they had an idea. So they went to the chief of the village and said, hey, we noticed that everyone's fingernails and toenails are really long and dirty, and you know, we're all about hygiene, and that can really keep the health of people. Would you give us permission to cut everyone's fingernails and toenails in the village? And he said, yes. So they went and just patiently cut everyone's fingernails and toenails. And after they were all done, people wanted to know, why did you do that? That's kind of a weird thing. You show up out of the middle of nowhere, cutting fingernails and toenails, doing pedicures and manicures. And they said, because we love Jesus, and we want you to know that Jesus loves you also, and we love you. And so many people's hearts were changed because of that one act of kindness, that a church was established in that village because of someone cutting fingernails and toenails. You know, in another incident, one of our missionaries was going door to door in this village, and, you know, knocking on the door, is there anyone that we can pray for? Do you have any needs? You know, whatever it is. And they said, you know what? We got someone sick in our family. Could you pray for them? Our missionary said, yes, we'd be happy to pray. And so he led them through the house, and the back side of the house, there was a water buffalo. Their water buffalo was sick. And they're like, can you please pray for our water buffalo? We can't milk the buffalo. We can't sell the milk, and we have no income for food. So please pray for our water buffalo. We heard you talking about Jesus. Now please pray. And so our missionaries, they laid their hand on the water buffalo and said, God, if there's ever a time to do something, this is a time. And God healed that water buffalo. The family gave their heart to Christ. The neighbors heard about it. They gave their heart to Christ. So many people in that village gave their hearts to Christ because of a stinky water buffalo that God healed. And a church was established in that village. This is the practical reality. It's not complicated. It's bringing the love of Christ practically and tangibly to people's lives. And we get the privilege of our little half cup of coffee a day to make it possible that we can send, they can go, and we get to be part of the Great Commission being fulfilled.
1: Friends, would you sponsor a missionary? Of all the investments we're going to make today, how much has this kind of impact, and the simplicity of the Holy Spirit using fingernail cutting, manicures, pedicures, and gospel being presented, a church formed, lives changed? That's what our gift does. through JFA World.

0: making it possible for the world to hear the gospel and sponsoring a missionary. Again, $45 gift every single month, 12 months. $45 is, Bishop Daniel stated, a buck and a half a day. That's a missionary every single month for an entire year, completely funded. Remember, these missionaries through GFA World are nationals to their country, to the town in which they're in, the little village or hamlet in which they are part. And we, in our gift, fulfilling that great commission and linking our life with the missionary on the ground, proclaiming Jesus' name and souls being set free by our Savior. That's what our gift does. It's through the compassion and the commitment of Christian missionaries. Lives are changed. A simple act of kindness, a blanket for a needy widow, perhaps cleaning wounds of a little boy or girl with leprosy. It's the faithful work of GFA Ministries. Souls come to know Jesus. They learn how to pray to Him, have a relationship with Him, find hope and strength, and share the gospel with those that they know. That's what our gift does. There are no coffee shops. There are no establishments where they go to have Bible studies. We're talking about rural national missionaries who are firmly entrenched in the poorest of the poor areas around the globe to share the love of Jesus. That's what our gift does. It underwrites at $45 a month, one missionary for an entire year to share the gospel. We have four missionaries we're looking to have completely funded for an entire year right now. What's your best gift? Here's how you can do it.
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2: In the new movie Young Washington, now in theaters, director John Irwin unpacks the origin story of George Washington. Irwin's cinematic portrait introduces us to George Washington as a brash, ambitious youth. In order to win the heart of Sally Carey, the daughter of a wealthy Virginia family, Washington seeks to prove his worth in battle. The biggest content concern families will likely have to navigate in this PG-13 biopic involves realistic, though not gory, combat. We also hear two mild profanities, and characters drink and smoke as well. But Young Washington is also packed with references to God's providence and guidance. So we're giving Young Washington a 3 out of 5 for family friendliness. 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I'm Adam Holtz with Plugged In Movie Review by Focus on the Family.
5: 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God is on David's side and no longer on Saul's because Saul has walked away from God. Hey, this is Debbie Griffith. David gets wind of Saul's plan to kill him, his men, and others in a town if David plans on going there. And I'm thinking as I read the story in 1 Samuel that David can certainly go to the town and then ask God for protection. But instead, David first prays and asks God, will Saul destroy the town and will the people hand me over to Saul? And the Lord simply replies, he will and they will. So David goes back into hiding. I was really struck by this, thinking how often I do the opposite. I decide on my plans and then I ask God to bless me rather than asking him in prayer first. What direction should I go? Wisdom is going to God first because he always knows the best plan every day. 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
11: Mark records that one of the signs of the end of the age is the gospel must first be preached to all the nations. 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

0: You are listening to the Question and Answer program with our Bible teacher, Dr. J. Vernon McGee, a ministry of the Through the Bible Radio Network. Our first question for today comes from a listener in Austin, Texas, who writes, "Could you please explain the amillennialist viewpoint concerning the end times and the millennium?"
1: Now, of course, the first thing that the amillennialist says is that the Bible does not teach that there is a millennium, that the word millennium is not in the Bible. And that, of course, is accurate, that if you're now talking about semantics and not prophecy, then you're right. The word does not occur in the Scripture. But I've noticed that that's the argument that the post-tribulationists use, that the rapture does not occur in the Scripture. Well, if you're looking for that word, no use going to your concordance, you'll not find it. But you see, your argument is just a matter of semantics, and the Bible does teach the rapture of the church. The Bible does teach the millennium. Now, the term amillennial means that you do not believe in a millennium. A pre-tribulationist believes that Christ is going to come before the tribulation. The post-tribulationists believe that Christ was coming after the tribulation. Now, the amillennialist, in trying to solve the problem, he's just rubbed out the millennium. And if you do, well, of course, then everybody's together, you see. But the interesting thing is, instead of bringing them all together, he's got the field divided more than it's ever been divided before. And the amillennialists are pretty well divided in their viewpoint. Many of them are post-tribs. In fact, most of them are. And they are, I think, guilty of a certain amount of subterfuge when they begin by arguing that the term is not in the Bible. Now, it is in the Bible. And in the 20th chapter of Revelation, it appears there, about six times. And I do not know how many times God has to say a thing before it's true, before it's accurate. And I turn now to the 20th chapter of Revelation. Now, at verse 2, it says, "He laid hold on the dragon," that old serpent, "which is the devil and Satan, and bound him 1,000 years. Now, 1,000 years in the Greek is kilia, and kilios is one that believes in a millennium. And the Greek word is 1,000 years, and millennium is 1,000 years. They're synonymous terms, so that millennium has just been given to it as a term of accommodation because it means 1,000 years. So to use that argument is rather facetious, I think. And then it occurs again in verse 3 of chapter 20. It says Satan is to be put in the bottomless pit. He'll not deceive the nations during that 1,000-year period. And it says that he should deceive the nations no more till 1,000 years should be fulfilled, and after that he must be loosed a little season. Then we find over in verse 4, you can see in every verse here at the beginning, the 1,000 years occurs, and it speaks of those that did not worship the beast, and they lived and reigned with Christ 1,000 years. And then in verse 6 it says, "Blessed and holy is he that hath part in the first resurrection. On such the second death hath no power, and they shall be priests of God and of Christ, and shall reign with him 1,000 years. And when the 1,000 years are expired, Satan shall be loosed out of his prison." Now, I think from all of those statements that you see that the Scripture says that down in the future, there is coming a period of 1,000 years in which Satan will be bound and he'll be removed from the earth scene. He's the great troublemaker today. And then Christ is going to reign 1,000 years. Now, in that 1,000-year period, it's an ideal period, And the prophets in the Old Testament spoke about that period. They never gave the time of it or any of the details concerning it. It's John here that gives you the details, that 1,000 years is a period of testing, actually, of mankind under ideal conditions. Then at the end of that period, Satan's loose for a season, and then you still see that man under ideal conditions is going over to Satan again, and he's in rebellion against God. And how terrible this sin nature is that you and I have. And therefore, that period is a period of testing under ideal conditions. Even if you could bring in the millennium today, that wouldn't mean you'd get people saved. And that's the reason the business of the church is not to try to make an ideal state down here. To begin with, we can't do it. And the second thing is that we are getting away from our main business. Someone has made the statement years ago that the church is in the business of making the world an ideal place for men to go to hell in. Well, believe me, that's not the business of the church. We are to save men out of this world system today under the awful domination that is satanic. Now, John gives us this program. Then after Satan is released, rebellion takes place and Christ puts it down, then eternity begins, so that the kingdom in the Old Testament embraces the millennium and the eternal kingdom. Daniel says it's an everlasting kingdom. But John makes it clear that it follows a certain program. And you have here this matter of a millennium. Now, the reason I said that all amillennialists do not agree, I went to a seminary in which actually our Bible professor in one class, 1 year, he taught that we were living in the millennium and that Satan was today in the bottomless pit and the chain was on him. And, of course, some of us that were premillennial, we rose up in rebellion against that and ask him, how in the world, even in my day, what was going on in the world, how could you say that Satan was bound? And he says, well, it's like this. He says, you take a cow out into a vacant lot and you tether her there. That is, you drive a stob down, tie a rope to her, and she can only graze so far, you know. And that's the way Satan is today. And I give you my word, the class laughed at that because it's so utterly ridiculous. Now, that's the belief of some of the amillennialists. Now, some others of it do not take that position at all. They believe, very frankly, that we are coming up to the time that Christ is going to come to the earth and set up an eternal kingdom, so that you have all shades of meaning. A few years ago, I suggested to one of our outstanding theologians in this country from the premillennial viewpoint, and I told him, I said, you have spent so much time answering the amillennialist. Why don't you let him state his case? Tell him to put what he believes on the line. And this man began to do that and began then to follow right along back of him in the books that were written and answered him and or answered the amillennialists. And I give you my word, none of us knew at that time that there were so many shades of meaning among this group. So that's the reason I asked the question at the beginning, what amillennialists are you talking about? But amillennialism denies that there will be a millennium on the earth.
0: Our next question comes to us from a listener in Albuquerque, New Mexico. She writes, what determines, from God's point of view, when the gospel has been preached in all the world?
1: May I say that you and I do not make a determination here how many are going to hear, when it will take place, and the method by which it takes place. I believe at the present moment, that the only way to reach the world with their own language is by radio. I can see that there's no other way at the present moment. Now, down the line, God may have another method. I'm not sure about that. But we are not the ones to make the determination of when that'll take place. Our order is to go into all the world and preach the gospel. And it doesn't say to do it by any certain method. And it doesn't say that a certain percentage will hear or all will hear. Now, there is a verse of Scripture in the Olivet Discourse in Matthew that has been greatly abused in this connection. In verse 14 of Matthew 24, it says, "And this gospel of the kingdom shall be preached in all the world for a witness unto all nations, and then shall the end come." Now, the context of that verse makes it impossible to lift it out and make application of it for today. For this is a section where the Lord Jesus Christ was answering a question of the apostles. They wanted to know, what is the sign of the end of the age? And he's answering that. And he tells about the great tribulation period, which shall end it, by the way. And in that, why, it's the gospel of the kingdom. It's the gospel we preach today with the addition of the fact that they'll be able to say then that he's coming soon. Because that is in that seven-year period, and they can say he's coming soon. We can't say that today, though we do say it. The Lord Jesus never meant 1,900 years ago when he said, "Behold, I come quickly," that he was coming soon. That means those events that are connected with the Great Tribulation are going to happen so rapidly that when they begin to happen, then you can say, "Behold, I come quickly." He's coming soon. And they'll be able to say that then. But that is in the day when the gospel is going to be preached during the Great Tribulation period. And that does not refer to this day in which we live at all. So it's almost to say it's beside the point for you and me to make a determination of how many is going to hear. Our business is to get the Word of God up to the ear gate of as many people as we can today. But for some strange reason, the church has been detoured today, and it's busy about many things. It's been busy here and there, and the whole program that we were to follow has been forgotten. It's got away from us. And our business is to get the Word of God out. That's the primary business of the church today. That's what the Lord Jesus said. You're going to be witnesses unto me to the very end of the world. And today we're engaged in so many things. However well it is to take care of human needs, our business is not to feed them rice. Our business is to get men and women to Christ. And when we do that, then they'll be getting the rice to them. Our government is engaged in a project of trying to get foodstuffs out to the world, yet we're not feeding the hungry world at all. But nevertheless, we're making a stab at it, and we're probably the only nation that is. And the only people that are engaged in this just happen to be people that have heard the gospel of Jesus Christ, or they've lived in a land where it's been preached, and it has had an influence upon them.
0: Moving on to our next question, we have this one from a listener in Muskegon, Michigan, who says, "I heard a Bible teacher say that Ezekiel chapter 30, verse 26, has never been fulfilled in history. He believes this will occur after the rapture, when the Antichrist will be growing up to the age of 30 years, mimicking the life and times of Jesus before offering himself as the great peacemaker. Could you please explain your position?"
1: Well, may I say that it seems to me that there is too much speculation in this interpretation and not enough scripture. That is, this interpretation goes entirely beyond what the Word of God has to say. Now, to begin with, if you read the entire passage there, Ezekiel is speaking of the Babylonian captivity. And he was one of the captives. He was then in Babylon, that is, by the rivers of Babylon or the canals of Babylon. And he's speaking that what had happened to Israel, that they were carried into captivity, that the same thing was going to happen to the Egyptians. Now, that same thing happened to the Egyptians. Secular history tells the fact that the people of Pharaoh were taken in captivity and scattered as the children of Israel were scattered. The only thing is, they never went back to their land as Israel went back to the land. What they did was they were scattered, and I would say that sort of a hybrid people moved into Egypt. And you have left there the circumstances the same that you have in Israel. When the Israelites were all taken out and taken to Babylon, there were a group that were left that were not taken, and they intermarried with the people in the land, and they were the Samaritans, you remember. And they are there today. Well, you have that same kind of thing in Egypt today. The people in Egypt are not the proud nation of the Pharaohs. So that this interpreter of Scripture, I do not know who you're referring to. He seems to have no knowledge of history whatsoever. And he's attempting to make more or less of a sensational interpretation, which Scripture does not in anywhere indicate that, for instance, Antichrist will be mimicking Jesus in growing up. I don't think that we have any basis for that whatsoever. And I can't understand why people today don't test these things by the Word of God and by history, by the way.
0: We now turn to a question from a listener in Mountaintop, Pennsylvania. He writes, I am confused by the New Living Bible's translation of John chapter 20, verse 23, which says, if you forgive anyone's sins, they're forgiven. If you refuse to forgive them, they are unforgiven. Could you please clarify this passage for me?
1: And this is one of the many reasons why I cannot accept many of the modern translations, because this modern translation changes the meaning of it altogether. No wonder you're confused, for that Lord Jesus didn't mean that at all. If you want a further clarification of it, you ought to go back to Matthew's record up at Caesarea Philippi, where he says in Matthew 16, verse 19, I will give unto thee the keys of the kingdom of heaven, and whatsoever thou shalt bind on earth shall be bound in heaven, and whatsoever thou shalt loose on earth shall be loosed in heaven. Now, to begin with, the keys are a badge of authority. And it was very meaningful in that day because the scribes carried a key as a badge of their authority, as scribes who understood the Old Testament. Now, what the Lord Jesus is actually doing, he's saying, I'm taking that key away from them, and I'm giving the keys now to you. And what is the keys to, by the way? What do they signify? They signify an authority over the Scriptures, but what is that? Well, that is the gospel today, by which men are saved. Now, what is it that binds man today? It's sin. What is it that will free man? Well, it's the Lord Jesus Christ when you accept him as your Savior. He says, if the Son make you free, you shall be free indeed. And that he died and paid a ransom. That means he paid for your release. He paid for your deliverance. He paid the penalty for your sin. Now, that is the thing that binds man is sin. Now, today, the gospel's been given to us, and not just to one man or a line of man, but it's been given to all believers, have the keys. And there may be somebody working next to you that doesn't know what the gospel is. We get letters all the time from people that actually been in churches, never really heard the gospel, never knew there were sinners need to accept Christ. So we try to use the keys and give out the word of God. Now, the thing that binds it is not a man or not man. I can't bind anyone. I can't set anyone free. But I can preach the gospel. And when I do that, then that will free man if they accept it. Now, that is the way that I understand that. He told them, whoever you bind, and how do you bind them? I'm not giving them the word of God. I'm afraid that there are going to be many Christians that are going to find out when they get into his presence that he's going to judge us not only for our sins of commission, but our sins of omission. That actually we did not get in this great movement of getting out the word of God to the world. And that's the key, is the word of God. And we need to use it. That's the thing that'll free man. Now that, I think, is what he's talking about here in this particular passage.
0: Moving on to this question from a listener in Sturgeon, Wisconsin, who writes, can the Hebrew name of God, the Tetragrammaton, be fully explained by ministers today?
1: Well, I'm not sure that the Tetragram does exactly that, and I'm not sure that any of us know what it is, how it's four Hebrew letters that were translated Jehovah. Others have sought to translate it Yahweh. And the reason for that is that these four Hebrew letters are not vowels, they are consonants. There are no vowels in the Hebrew, so that you have to supply them. And the thought back of all of this is that this name for God was so holy and sacred that actually Israel did not use that name at all. And over a period of time, they actually forgot how to pronounce it. So that today, I agree with you that I doubt whether there's any minister today that knows how to pronounce it, but that's no reflection on the minister, because who does? Your best Hebrew scholars today disagree relative to this, so that we do not know what the actual pronunciation really was. And I don't think that is that essential, that we know exactly how to pronounce it. It's, I think, well to know that the name of our God is a holy, and I think that Christians today, especially in this day when God's name is used in profanity so much, that Christians treat the name of God with reverence. And I think that should apply to the Lord Jesus Christ, that we should not get familiar with him. Actually, he made it very clear. He says, you're my friend if you do whatsoever I command you. Now, we're his friend if we do what he commands us. And we can sing at the top of our voice that Jesus is a friend of mine, but he didn't say that. He says, if you obey him. Now, I always feel like when I hear somebody singing that song, Jesus is a friend of mine, I feel like saying, well, that means you obey him then. And I think that Christians ought to be very careful about, in fact, singing many songs that they cannot actually sing from their hearts.
0: Well, that brings us to the end of another Questions and Answers program. We hope that you've gained insight and understanding into the Word of God and its principles. 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Dr. McGee studies the whole Word of God in 5 years. 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
4: Most Americans think of Abraham Lincoln and they think of the Civil War or the Emancipation. But in 1862, he signed another hugely significant piece of legislation, the Homestead Act. It offered eligible Americans up to 160 acres of land, not as a prize for the powerful, but as an opportunity for ordinary families willing to live on it, work it, and build something lasting. Why did it matter? Because Lincoln understood that freedom was not merely the absence of tyranny. Rather, freedom required responsibility, labor, stewardship, and moral courage. A free people must be given room to build, but they also must be willing to cultivate what they have been given. That still matters today. Liberty without responsibility decays. Opportunity without character collapses. Lincoln's lesson is clear. A nation stays free when its people remain willing to work, build, and steward freedom under God.
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15: Today I'm going to be talking about repentance. In Acts 3, verse 19, it says, "Repent, that your sins may be wiped out." 2 Peter 3, 9 says, "God desires all to come to repentance." And in Matthew 4, verse 17, Jesus says, "Repent, for the kingdom of God is at hand." We're going to be talking about repentance today. Listen to the words of the 17th century woman of faith, Madame Guyon. She said, "Oh, when shall we learn that it is littleness, not greatness, that God requires of His child? And littleness begins with humility, and humility before God begins with repentance, when God calls you near and repents your soul." That's what we're going to be talking about today. So fasten your seatbelts. Here we go.
16: 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And now, here's your Shedding Shackles host, Roland Trujillo.
15: Hi, everyone. Welcome. I'm stopping by to talk to you about something that you don't hear much about nowadays, and that is being sorry. You know, people say, oh, I'm sorry, but it's not the same as like when you were a little kid. When you were a little kid, there were times when you really were sorry. You said something mean to your mommy, and afterwards you felt bad. You told a lie, and you saw that they believed it, and something about that wasn't right, and it made you feel sad and bad. And another example would be you were playing with your brother, and you guys were wrestling or something, and you got carried away, and maybe you pushed your brother down and he got hurt or something. And in your heart, you knew that it was something that you shouldn't have done. And you did it maybe even with a little bit of anger. And you didn't feel right about it. It made you feel sad. And maybe you stole something. You went into your mom's and dad's bedroom and you saw some money there and you stole it. Or you were over at one of your friend's house and they had a toy and you really liked it. And when they rushed off to the other room, you put it in your pocket and stole it. And afterwards, you felt bad. There was a little excitement when you stole it. There was a little excitement. And the excitement, you know, maybe your heart beat really fast. And why did your heart beat? Because you knew it was wrong. It was danger. See? Danger because you were doing something that was wrong, that was dangerous for, you didn't know it at the time, but dangerous for your soul, for your person. So, but there was excitement, and the idea of having that